0: home. Other loved ones still missing. It's monsoon season, but climate experts think an avalanche from a melting glacier is to blame. Officials estimate with hundreds still missing, the death toll is expected to climb, with many believed to be on pilgrimage to Mount Kailas in Tibet, a sacred site for Hindus.
1: According to the report so far, I have received 24 Canadian nationals are out of contact.
0: And feared missing, Nepal's ambassador to Canada, Bharat Rajpoje, says although it's not clear why they were in the region.
1: That area is pretty much popular for hikers, number one. And number two, that is a route to go to Mansarovar, Kailas, for pilgrimage. And those Hindus take that route to go to Kailas Mansarovar also.
0: On social media, Prime Minister Mark Carney called the situation devastating, asking Canadians to register their presence in the region as soon as possible.
2: We are receiving so many calls from the Nepalese people who are living in Canada. Their family is not contacted.
0: Despite frantic efforts to reach them, says Sudarsan Sapkuda, the president of the Nepalese Canadian Community Service.
2: That's why we want to do something. We want to help the way we can, any way we can.
0: But on the ground in Nepal, chaos. People look for their loved ones, and reality sets in.
3: Nobody have imagined that such a big flood can come on this river itself.
0: Dhananjay Rigmi is a member of federal parliament.
3: I'm really terrified that this is one of the biggest devastation that had ever happened in Nepal.
0: Requesting help from China and India as they race to save who they can. Shian Deschardin, CBC News, Toronto.
4: We're hearing directly from American officials tonight on the tariff fight. United States Trade Representative Jameson Greer says actions by Canadian officials are to blame for the talks collapsing. He sat down with the CBC's Rosemary Barton for an exclusive interview. Let's go now to Catherine Cullen, senior reporter and host of The House, for more. So, Catherine, walk us through how Greer is framing the breakdown of negotiations.
5: Well, Salima, he says it came down to the Canadians asking for more. That is a pretty stark contrast to Mark Carney's suggestion that it was the U.S. that added things to the discussion at the 11th hour. In his interview, Ambassador Greer says the shift came when Canada's U.S. Trade Minister, Dominic LeBlanc, went back to Ottawa, discussed the deal with the Prime Minister and the Premiers, and then...
6: And when they came back... They had some additional views, they had some additional requests, they had some additional things that were too much for the United States. It wasn't something we could do at the time. We felt that giving them the best deal in the world would have been enough to get us over the hump and put us on a positive track to even bigger and better things.
4: Now, Greer also touched on the specific issues that Prime Minister Mark Carney pointed to around language, around autos, and trade deals with other countries.
5: Greer was asked repeatedly if the U.S. wants to end auto manufacturing in Canada. Greer didn't give a direct answer to that question, but said globalization has hurt manufacturing in both countries. On language, he denied the questions around the French language media were make or break issues for the U.S. And on trade deals, Greer said, yes, he did want some rules around imposing tariffs, but he said it's Canada who has been seeking this Fortress North America approach and that some of this similar language is already in the CUSMA free trade deal. Now, it's worth noting that all of those are different characterizations than Mark Carney has offered to the same set of facts. Carney says the U.S. asked for more than Canada could or would give.
4: So we're in this now. What did Greer have to say about the path forward?
5: Well, he was asked specifically about further retaliation, which would presumably include the counter-tariff that Canada is planning.
6: If there's further retaliation from the Canadian side, you know, we, of course, we're not going to just sit down and take that. You know, our view is don't retaliate. But I know that, you know, I know how people are feeling in Canada and what they think. So, it's unfortunate, but it is what it is.
5: He says there are not open channels between himself and Minister LeBlanc right now. And he says that he believes that the Canadian side is talking about next steps. Salima.
4: Okay, the CBC's Catherine Cullen in Ottawa. Thanks for this.
5: Thank you.
4: Two of Canada's prairie premiers are calling for a more measured retaliation to the U.S. tariffs, specifically when it comes to energy. Scott Moe says putting levies or restriction on Saskatchewan's potash or oil will cripple his province financially. Alberta's Danielle Smith agrees.
7: Although I understand the need to respond strongly to these tariffs, I cannot think of a more disastrous policy decision than cutting off or taxing Alberta's oil to the United States. Doing so would absolutely devastate the Canadian economy. It would not only extinguish the livelihoods of hundreds of thousands of Albertans, it would economically hobble our friends and neighbors in other provinces to the east.
4: The U.S. president is also not staying silent on the trade issue today. Donald Trump took to the airwaves on a talk show hosted by conservative commentator Glenn Beck and took aim at Canada with fresh accusations.
8: They've taken our car industry and they've taken our agriculture industry.
9: Yeah.
8: You know, the farmers can't sell anything in there because the tariffs are so enormous. And yet they want to sell in us without any tariffs. So I had a deal that was a pretty good deal. You know, quite good, because they're afraid that I won't do any business. In other words, we won't trade. They don't have anything that we have to have. It's time to teach Canada you can't do this anymore.
4: As the U.S. president and his top trade negotiator point fingers at Canada, it's clear Americans are feeling the consequences of this trade fight, too, especially in the industrial Midwest. The CBC's Katie Nicholson is in Youngstown, Ohio, a city once defined by steel that has spent decades rebuilding and diversifying its economy, with cross-border trade playing an important role. Now, that relationship with Canada and the jobs that depend on it are under new strain.
10: Joe Koch's crew puts the finishing touches on a new build in Youngstown, Ohio.
11: So we've installed all the cabinets in the bathrooms and the kitchen.
10: Thing is, he'd been expecting to be building three or four more homes in this development by now. That was before the U.S. trade war started driving prices up on vital materials like lumber and aluminum from Canada.
11: People are just going to not build that house this year. They're going to wait till interest rates lower. They're going to wait till the tariffs subside.
10: Koch says he and many others in Youngstown are now caught in the middle of a politically charged trade war between the U.S. and Ohio's biggest customer, Canada.
11: It's a game of chess, and it's a game that goes on indefinitely. There's no victory. It's just battle after battle, and you win where you can. You try to minimize the damage wherever there is damage, and then you live to fight another day.
10: Though if you ask the president of the Youngstown Warren Regional Chamber, Guy Caviello will tell you not everyone in town is opposed to the slew of new steel and manufacturing tariffs.
12: It hurts some, it helps some, and there's some companies where it hurts on one side and helps on the other. I think overall there's probably a net negative.
10: On this evening at the community baseball field, some say they're feeling the pinch, like Larry Kelly.
13: I just bought a car today that was $100 more a month than the exact same car I bought 3 years ago. People can't buy groceries.
14: The tariffs have just, I think, really done a lot to destroy the economy.
10: Pam Hall expects this ongoing trade war to flip seats in Republican-red Ohio this November.
14: People vote with their pocketbook. And when you go to the grocery store, you go to Walmart, you know, shampoo is more expensive. And people vote by that.
10: The trade war also currently crushing a few ambitions. Take Shapes Unlimited, which makes aluminum fences and gates.
15: We'd like to further extend our reach into the provinces, but it isn't cost effective right now.
10: CEO Doug Rendy said he'd also like to be able to buy Canadian aluminum because of its quality and its proximity, but certainly not when there's a 50% tariff on it.
15: And regardless of the political affiliations and points of view of your prime minister and our president, the bottom line is it's affecting us as individuals, as consumers.
10: While not immune to the U.S.'s fraying trade relationship with Canada, in this factory, Ohio soldiers on another day. Katie Nicholson, CBC News, Youngstown, Ohio.
4: The trade war with the U.S. could be a big issue in the upcoming Quebec election. Premier Christine Fréchette is scheduled to hold a cabinet meeting tomorrow morning. She'll then meet with the province's lieutenant governor to dissolve the National Assembly and trigger an election. That means the campaign will last 39 days, with a vote scheduled for October 5th. It's expected to be a tight race between Fréchette's CAQ and the Parti Québécois. Coming right up, a multi-billion dollar settlement. The parent company of Facebook and Instagram agrees to make changes to its platforms after allegations their services caused harm to children. plus heartbreak in Pakistan following a hospital fire that left 14 newborns dead. And later, we'll have this story.
9: I'm Karen Pauls in Winnipeg, where the police service is looking at ways to use AI to protect the public and make investigations more efficient.
16: The criminal element is using technology to advance their efforts, and we need to do the same. It's critical for police agencies across Canada to embrace AI. Having said that, we want to proceed with caution.
9: It's a debate happening across Canada and the U.S., a balance of public safety and privacy. I'll tell you more about it later on Your World Tonight.
4: Meta has reached a multi-billion dollar settlement to end a landmark lawsuit accusing Facebook and Instagram of intentionally addicting minors and harming their mental health. The agreement in a California court is the first of its kind, legally forcing the tech giant to redesign its user experience and include new safety measures. Cameron McIntosh with more on the ruling and how some believe it will change social media.
17: Lawyers for Meta and the state suing it saying little going into court in California, but inside, agreeing to a deal that will see Meta, owner of Facebook and Instagram, pay out up to $18 billion over allegations it promoted features aimed at youth and drove compulsive use and harmed young users' mental health. California Attorney General Rob Bonta.
18: We believe the proposed settlement filed today addresses some of the concerns at the core of our lawsuit and that it will force transformative changes necessary to protect our children.
17: Meta isn't admitting to that, but is agreeing to impose stricter age verification and controls for American users under 18 on Facebook and Instagram, including two-hour daily time limits and nighttime restrictions, keeping teens off the platforms overnight and stopping notifications overnight.
19: So I'm very pleased.
17: The settlement welcomed by Victoria Hinks, whose daughter took her own life at age 16. Hinks blames social media.
19: As long as they enforce it properly, and I'm glad that the judge asked, how are you going to actually do this?
17: It's an initial settlement of $12 billion that could go up to $18 billion over 10 years if other social platforms, TikTok, Snapchat, and YouTube, agree to sign on to avoid similar litigation. From a legal and financial aspect, some are heralding this as social media's big tobacco moment. Ritesh Kotak is a Canadian tech and cybersecurity analyst.
20: Yeah, this is one of those moments that I think in history we're going to look back and say, this is finally being taken seriously when it comes to applications and teens and their mental health.
17: But what the agreement doesn't address are Meta's messaging services and how it gathers data. Luke Stark is a professor of media studies.
21: The general business model of Facebook hasn't really been touched by this lawsuit.
17: Meta has already lost two trials this year. Last quarter, it spent $2 billion on legal fees. The settlement, big as it is, not only cuts Meta's losses, which some estimate could have been over $200 billion, but also lets it set the terms for how it will change, says digital media professor Richard Latchman.
22: It's avoiding Mark Zuckerberg having to testify. And the other thing they're trying to limit with this is maybe legislation.
17: Kotak agrees.
20: It's inevitable that we're going to see more lawsuits. However, I think that they've dodged a major, potentially horrible or catastrophic situation.
17: It seems investors agree. Meta shares traded up all day. Cameron McIntosh, CBC News, Toronto.
4: Social media safety advocates are hoping the Meta settlement will boost Canada's efforts to tighten rules on social media use for kids here. There are a series of measures in the works to protect young people online, but Canada has yet to implement them. Deanna Sumanak-Johnson reports.
23: Well, it's certainly encouraging to see that finally these tech companies are being held accountable.
24: Meta having to pay and institute more measures to protect teen users is a good first step, says Vancouver mom Jenny Perez. The parent group she founded, Unplug Canada, has been urging the government to protect Canadian kids from potential social media harms for years.
23: I think it's another step forward, but there's a lot left to do because, in our opinion, the list of safety features that we need to be covered is long.
24: Advocacy of groups like hers and mounting evidence by pediatricians in Canada that social media impacts everything from teen body image to focus in schools factored into the federal government's decision to act. Bill C-34, Safe Social Media Act, was tabled in June and presented by Minister of Canadian Identity and Culture, Mark Miller. It proposes a minimum age of 16 for social media and AI chatbot use, unless platforms can prove they're installing measures to protect children. It also

0: also seeks to establish a new federal social media regulatory body. Technology journalist and analyst Carmi Levy says Meta's big pay up strengthens the case for the bill.
1: I think what this does is this validates why we need that legislation in the first place. It all aligns with governments here in Canada and elsewhere tightening the noose around big tech companies and forcing them to behave.
0: As for the changes Meta has to implement to make its platforms more teen safe, changes including time limits, stopping notifications during school, a block on the app during overnight hours. So far, these changes only apply to the U.S., but Levy says it will likely trickle down to cover Canadian users as well.
1: Historically, whenever technology companies like Meta introduce significant changes to their infrastructure in a certain region, eventually they do go global. We saw this with the European Union, where regional changes there eventually went worldwide.
0: Jenny Perez says her group will be watching. They still want age restrictions on social media use that the Canadian bill proposes. Meta and other social media giants are still facing thousands of lawsuits by individuals and groups in the U.S. and a $4 billion one launched by Ontario school boards. Deanna Sumanak-Johnson, CBC News, Toronto.
2: Fourteen newborn babies are dead in Pakistan after a devastating fire tore through the nursery wing of a hospital in Islamabad. Local officials say they're launching an investigation, with witnesses reporting it took hours for rescue teams to arrive. Sasha Petrasek tells us more.
3: By the time rescuers arrived at the Institute of Medical Sciences, one of Islamabad's biggest hospitals, it was too late. Fire had raced through the maternity ward, killing 14 infants, including Javeria's three-day-old son. It wasn't Allah, she yells outside. This was the fault of humans. Rescuers took 2 hours to arrive, says Javeria, while doctors and nurses fled and babies were left to die.
4: Around 6 a.m.
3: Hearing shouts and smelling smoke at 6 a.m., Hifsa Waleed was across the hall. I grabbed my niece and ran, she says. That baby was the only one to survive. Officials say the fire started inside an air conditioning unit. Sparks ignited oxygen in breathing tubes, and the flames spread quickly. Pakistan Government Minister Tariq Fazal Chaudhry says the fire was unstoppable.
5: Even if you take all safety measures, still, if there is a short circuiting, if there's a blast, then you just can't do anything.
3: As the bodies of babies in blankets were carried down a ladder, one father complained that doors to the ward were locked, preventing anyone from running in to help or from escaping. Officials deny that. Though security is tight to prevent babies from being stolen, says the hospital's chief executive, Dr. Rana Imran Sikandar. He says the doors were guarded, not locked.
6: The gates were not closed. They were manned, properly manned.
7: And so people were able to escape?
6: Yeah.
3: An investigation is underway, and Pakistan's prime minister has already suspended a top health department official. In a village outside Islamabad, at an afternoon ceremony, Khurram Mahmood's baby is being buried. The funerals have started. No one at the hospital is taking real responsibility, says Mahmood. All the families are left with their grief. Sasha Petrasek, CBC News, Toronto.
2: 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I'm Salima Shivji. 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A former Marineland beluga whale has died in Chicago's Shedd Aquarium. The facility did not give a cause, a spokesperson only saying the animal had been dehydrated and was eating less. The 23-year-old female was one of 8 whales recently shipped to Chicago from Marineland. The Ontario Park has been closed for

0: 2 years. It's been relocating dozens of animals since July. 4 dolphins and 2 belugas were sent to Spain just today. AI technology is changing the way police in the U.S. do their jobs. Everything from license plate readers and facial recognition to drones and gunshot detectors. Here in Canada, police departments are bringing in AI a little more slowly. But as Karen Pauls reports, civil liberties groups still warn the technology is moving faster than privacy protection.
1: The high-powered cameras are on 24/7, recording vehicles and people outside locations like the U.S. consulate in Toronto and synagogues north of the city, recently targeted in attacks, raising questions for passersby.
2: Like, what's it tracking us for?
3: I don't like the camera to bother to me.
1: Critics say a network of automated license plate readers and AI-powered sensors could be used as a form of mass surveillance that erodes public privacy.
4: People should be very concerned because this stuff is infrastructure.
1: Matthew Garigula is with the Electronic Frontier Foundation in Atlanta.
4: Software upgrades can be integrated instantaneously, practically, and so things like face recognition. Police officers get really comfortable using all of that data, and it's hard to then put the genie back in the bottle.
1: Toronto police declined an interview, but in a statement wrote, "We currently have 5 static Cloud Runner cameras that are specifically deployed based on intelligence and risk assessments in areas with a recent history of violent activity," adding, "The system is solely used to identify vehicles linked to potential criminal activity. There is significant investigative benefit to the use of these cameras." These are the same cameras used recently in Montreal for a specific police investigation. They're similar to the controversial flock safety cameras used in the U.S., where dozens of communities are now joining what's known as the DeFlock movement. Shakir Rahim is a lawyer for the Canadian Civil Liberties Association. He says the public has a right to know when technology like this is being used.
5: We're moving into an era where technology and surveillance is occurring in ways that legislators, courts, and others never contemplated.
1: For George Labossiere, the use of AI in policing is a balancing act. He's Deputy Chief of Operations at the Winnipeg Police Service.
6: The criminal element is using technology to advance their efforts, and we need to do the same.
1: In Winnipeg, the police are not currently using AI-enabled surveillance cameras, though Labossiere does see some value in that.
6: If we're looking for somebody we know is wearing a blue jacket who got on a transit bus, we may have to look through hours of video, whereas AI technology could quickly go through that video and pinpoint every individual who came on with a blue sweater.
1: Police say they are mindful of privacy issues and data security, but they say AI is helping spread thin resources further. Karen Pauls, CBC News, Winnipeg.
0: And finally,
7: how'd you do, I? See, you've met my faithful hand in hand.
0: Tim Curry there as the outlandish and flamboyant mad scientist, Dr. Frankenfurter, in the 1975 cult classic, The Rocky Horror Picture Show. The English stage and screen actor has died at the age of 80. He first made his name acting in the stage version of the sci-fi cross-dressing rock musical, both in London and on Broadway, before starring in the film. Curry was known for portraying loony villains, including a child-killing clown in the 1990 psychological horror drama miniseries It.
8: Take your pick, Bernie, a bird, Billy Boy.
0: A few years later, he faced off against Macaulay Culkin's Kevin McAllister in Home Alone 2, Lost in New York, playing the suspicious and nosy hotel concierge, Mr. Hector.
9: And how are we this morning?
10: Fine. Is my transportation here?
9: Out in front, sir. A limousine and a pizza. Compliments of the Plaza Hotel. I do hope you're...
0: Curry's other notable credits include a con man in 1982's Annie, as well as a butler in the 1985 musical comedy Clue. 8 months ago, while promoting his memoir on Live Talks Los Angeles, Curry described his approach to playing villains.
11: I find it difficult to grasp the idea that somebody might actually choose to be evil. I believe that people who behave badly, really badly, must have some kind of redeeming feature. I try to make them amusing if I can because of that, really.
0: The actor suffered a major stroke in 2012, which forced him to use a wheelchair. His longtime manager said he died at home in Los Angeles, but didn't give a cause. Thanks for being with us. This has been Your World Tonight for Wednesday, August 26th. I'm Salima Shivji. Good night.
2: Here's your evening weather forecast. In Fort Chipewyan in the park tonight, clear, low 16. In Fort Smith tonight, clear, low 15. In Clutsacate tonight, a few clouds, low 16. In Fort Resolution tonight, a few clouds, low 15. In Haverford tonight, partly cloudy with the chance of showers, low 15. In Fort Providence tonight, partly cloudy with the chance of showers, low 12. In Fort Simpson tonight, widespread smoke, low 12. Fort Liard tonight, clear, low 11. Yellowknife tonight, clear, low 15. Wrigley tonight, partly cloudy, low 10. Norman Wells tonight, cloudy, low 8. In Fort Good Hope tonight, partly cloudy with the chance of showers early this evening, low plus 3. Delaunay tonight, increasing cloudiness this evening, low 6. Colville Lake tonight, partly cloudy, low plus 4. Fort McPherson tonight, periods of drizzle ending this evening, then clearing, low plus 5. Inuvik tonight, cloudy with the chance of showers early this evening, clearing this evening, low plus 3. Tokdiuktuk tonight, periods of drizzle ending early this evening, then mainly cloudy, low plus 2. Pawlatuk tonight, mainly cloudy with the chance of showers, low plus 4. Sax Harbor tonight, becoming cloudy this evening with a few rain showers, low 0. Ulahaktuk tonight, becoming cloudy, low plus 3. And Cambridge Bay tonight, a few clouds, low 11.
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14: 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Wile E. Coyote and Roadrunner are back in this live-action animation, and you'll hear whether it has what it takes to bring in audiences.
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15: Hello, I'm Paul Hunter, sitting in for Neil Cooksall.
16: Good evening, I'm Talia Schlanger, sitting in for Chris Howden. This is As It Happens. Tonight.
15: Flood of emotion. Hundreds of people are missing after flash floods near the border between Nepal and Tibet, including 24 Canadians. A tour operator there tells us he fears for those who aren't yet accounted for.
16: Tragic beginnings. A reporter describes the horrific scene at a maternity ward in Islamabad, where a fire killed more than a dozen newborn babies this morning. And heartbroken families just want to know what happened.
15: Sticker shock. Comic book artist Art Spiegelman remembers Len Brown, who helped him create Wacky Packages and Garbage Pail Kids, the satirical stickers and cards beloved by kids of the 70s and 80s.
16: Unsettling settlement. As social media giant Meta settles with American states for $18 billion, we hear from the mother of a 17-year-old girl who died by suicide, who says the platforms still need to be regulated by the feds.
15: Don't dream it, be it. We pay tribute to Tim Curry, a versatile actor who forged a career built on unforgettable performances, none more than his role as Dr. Frankenfurter in the Rocky Horror Picture Show.
16: And a star is reborn. Scientists in Washington are working tirelessly to bring back the endangered sunflower sea star. A researcher describes the bittersweet feeling of finally releasing the stars she raised into the wild. As It Happens, the Wednesday edition, radio that applauds them for going out on a limb.

0: This morning in Nepal, entire villages were wiped out in just moments. A landslide of ice and rock triggered massive flash floods that tore through the border of Nepal and Tibet along the Bodekoshi River. At least 160 people were killed, and hundreds more are missing, including 24 Canadians. In a statement earlier today, Prime Minister Mark Carney called the floods devastating and said Canada stands ready to provide support as rescue efforts continue. Obil Adhikari works for a tour company that offers a guided trek from Nepal to Tibet. We reached him in Kathmandu, Nepal, earlier today.
1: Obil, how did you first learn about these floods this morning?
2: So this morning I got a call from a helicopter company. So they were just doing the everyday thing. They were dropping people, pilgrims to the border, picking them up, those who were coming into Nepal. So that's when we got to know about the floods. The helicopter company, the pilots, they were calling us saying there's a flood coming in. Are there any people stranded? So that's when we found out.
1: And for those who haven't yet seen the videos, can you describe what they show when the floods hit?
2: So there are a lot of people going in for the pilgrimage right now. So this is a peak pilgrimage season for Mount Kailash. Then there's a mudslide that comes in, like in a blink of an eye. Then there's a lot of damage. It brings in a lot of debris. It brings a lot of stones, rocks, everything. And then it just swipes everything away.
1: People swept away.
2: Yes, people, buses, vans, trucks, buildings, houses, everything's gone in a matter of seconds.
1: What went through?
2: Yeah, pretty disturbing with the videos.
1: Yeah, when you saw it for the first time, what went through your mind?
2: It's shocking, like floods and landslides. It's a bit like landslides are pretty prone in that area. Some road disturbance, it's continuously going on in that side, but then it's rebuilt, renovated in a matter of a couple of hours. But then this time it's completely wiped off. So it's pretty disturbing seeing all the people, day in and day out, we're doing the same work. But then seeing it this way, it's disheartening, yes.
1: I take it you're hearing from family members of those who were there. What have you heard from them?
2: Yes, so we are contacting their family members. We're trying to get in touch with anyone who may be, still there. We're trying to contact the rescue people, the helicopter people, so the military, whoever we can reach out to, just to get in touch or see what's happening and how we can be of help in any way we can.
1: What about, do you have colleagues who were there? Have you heard from them?
2: Yes, so colleague-wise, there are a lot of guides, there are a lot of border guides, a lot of border staffs, immigration people that we know of. So all those we were in contact like 5 minutes before everything happened also. They were saying, it's all good here, we're all lining up, and the weather's good. But then everything happened all of a sudden. As soon as we got the news from the helicopter pilots, then we're calling them, then the phones are switched off, the network towers are down. So it's a lot of chaos and uncertainty.
1: I guess what compounds things is that this is a particular time of year, which makes it extra popular at this time with tourists. Can you tell us about that?
2: Yes. So Mount Kailash, which is in Tibet, is a very special place in Hinduism and Buddhism and Bonism. And May through October, so it's like 5-6 months of travel time, and it's like a good time to visit. There are a lot of pilgrims, a lot of tourists who would like to visit this part of Tibet, the west part of Tibet and central part. So it's the weather-wise, it's very nice. And this is like the peak time when people, they want to visit. On top of that, on the religious point of view, it's the full moon rush going on. So 28th of August is the full moon. So there are a lot of people who would want to be around Mount Kailash region during this time. So it's a pretty peak time for the tourists as well.
1: And it's, prior to this, it's such a beautiful area. You've mentioned pilgrims a number of times here. There's such religious significance for many people. there. And now this has happened. I mean, you've described the scene. I mean, how significant do you think the damage is? What has it done to that place?
2: Damage-wise, yes, it's a big, significant difference now. China has announced at least 7 days of road closure both ways, so there's no going in and coming out. Only ambulances are allowed and emergency services. In the Nepal side, there are no roads remaining, so all are swept away. And we're still doing the rescue. We're still running for the, you know, to help and save whoever are still there.
1: You've been there a lot, I take it. Did you ever worry that something like this would happen?
2: Yes, this is actually something that we all are worried about because every year there are small landslides going in. You know, like it's unpredictable at what moment it might come. And July, August being the monsoon in Nepal side, it's pretty prone to landslides also. Last year, June 7th, was when the Friendship Bridge, the concrete bridge, was swept away by the same floods. So this year, there were more developments. There were a lot of more, you know, safety measures. But then we can't say anything with nature.
1: When do you expect to go back to that place?
2: We would be again today. We went with the helicopter just to see the remains, whatever is there, what we can do. So it's like as soon as possible, just for the rescues. But then with the operations for the pilgrims and tourists, it will definitely take some time. Could be months or even years.
1: I can hear the sorrow in your voice, Obil. Thank you for describing all of this and for speaking with us today.
2: No problem, not a problem. Glad I could be of help.
1: Bye-bye.
2: Yeah, thank you.
0: Obil Adhikari is the managing director of Touch Kailash Travels and Tours. We reached him in Kathmandu, Nepal, earlier today.

0: Meta settled a massive multi-state lawsuit today, agreeing to pay as much as $18 billion, nearly 25 billion Canadian, to states, and introducing new guardrails on how teens use its platforms. The company, which owns Facebook and Instagram, was accused of intentionally upping the addictive qualities of social media and downplaying the mental health harms associated with teens' use. The settlement comes just days after the trial began in an Oakland, California courthouse. And speaking to reporters after this morning's decision, California Attorney General Rob Bonta had this to say.
1: This is transformative. This is momentous. This is a major step forward in the ongoing quest and journey to make sure that our children are safe everywhere, including online. I got to just take a moment to say, I have heard from many parents as we brought this case this morning, with gratitude, but also relief.
0: Aaron Popolo was among the parents gathered at the California courthouse last week to protest Meta's actions. In 2021, her 17-year-old daughter Emily died by suicide after experiencing cyberbullying on Facebook. And in the years since, Ms. Popolo has gone on to advocate for greater federal regulation of social media for kids. We reached her today in South Brunswick Township, New Jersey.
2: Aaron, Rob Bonta says this is transformative. Certainly $18 billion sounds like a lot of money. In your view, is it enough to make Meta change its ways?
3: No. I don't think it's enough. I think that this is a drop in the bucket for them. I do think that this is a pivotal moment. I do believe that they realize that they need to be accountable. They are going to try to police themselves with the tools that they have said that they would agree to in the settlement. But I honestly don't believe that it's going to be enough. I do still think that we need federal legislation regarding social media companies.
2: I want to get to that push for federal legislation in a second. But, firstly, I mean, you were in the courtroom in Oakland last week for opening arguments, right?
3: Mm-hmm.
2: After what you witnessed in that courtroom, I mean, are you surprised? Has this settlement come as a surprise to you?
3: Yes and no. I thought Meta was going to try and hang on till the end, but I believe that the judge was making Mark Zuckerberg come to testify, and therein lies the issue. I don't think he wanted to testify, and I think that $17, $18 billion is probably what he makes in a month, and that was easier than having to show up and own up to what his company has done.
2: So $18 billion. Meta, under this is also agreeing to time limits and put in other boundaries for teens. Mm-hmm. I mean, what do you make of that?
3: I think it's a great start. If those things actually go through, we've heard from Meta before. We've heard from them that, we've got teen accounts. We've got, all these things, these great things that, it's a PR stunt. If you ask me, a lot of it is a PR stunt. Right now they're looking to be the hero. We agreed with 52 states with the AGs to make kids safer online. No, you didn't agree. You were forced. And so they're trying to spin it in their favor. That's not what happened here. They were forced and they were backed into a corner. And so I think this is a good start. But we're not done fighting. Their platforms are not a safe place for our children.
2: So you're still pushing for federal regulation. Do you
3: Yes.
2: worry that this today, Meta promising to make its own changes, do you worry that that'll take the wind out of the sails of your push for the feds to act?
3: No, I think this is partially a PR stunt. They're hoping that that will end the push for federal legislation because then they don't have to redesign their business model. And it's time for them to stop putting profits over people. Our children died because they used their product. If that happened to somebody who put their child in a car seat and the child died because of a failure on the car seat's part, you could sue that company. Right now, it's very difficult because of Section 230 and the Communications Act, which gives them this blanket immunity. We need to get rid of all that. We need to start addressing the fact that they, you know, this isn't the wild, wild west. You do need to abide by laws.
2: Meta also said today that a part of this settlement will only be released when two of its competitors, YouTube, TikTok, also agree to implement similar measures. What do you think about that? Good news or bad news?
3: I mean, it would be good news if those companies voluntarily did it, but that's not what's happening here. I think this was that Meta was called to the principal's office and they're turning in their friends too. I think that's what's happening here. I think that they're like, well, we're not the only ones that did it. They need to get in trouble too.
2: As you and others continue this fight, just speaking here from Canada, there are Canadian parents doing the same thing in this country. What lesson do you think they should take away from what we saw from Meta today?
3: You know, don't let your guard down. They didn't go into this voluntarily. They didn't do this of their own free will or, you know, out of the kindness of their hearts. They were forced into making a settlement. They were forced into coming up with these temporary Band-Aid type fixes. But I don't think that this is a permanent solution.
2: Do you mind if I ask about Emily?
3: No, not at all.
2: You lost Emily after cyberbullying on Facebook. What do you want people to know about her?
3: Emily, she was a great kid. She was she wasn't really a big social media kid to begin with. She was only forced onto it because of the pandemic. She was funny. You know, she was kind of naive and a little bit on the innocent side, which was kind of refreshing for a 16, 17-year-old to be, you know, on the innocent side. But unfortunately, that's what kind of also hurt her, because when the kids were cyberbullying her, it really damaged her self-esteem and really did make her feel kind of hopeless. But she was a great kid, and I miss her every single day.
2: My sense is that she gives you the strength to keep battling on this.
3: She does. This is how I continue to love her. I don't want any other family to ever have to experience what my family has experienced. And I don't want any other child to have to experience what Emily experienced.
2: Thank you so much, Erin.
3: Thank you, Paul. I appreciate it.
2: Bye-bye.
3: Bye-bye.
0: Erin Popolo is a parent and social media safety advocate. She's in South Brunswick Township, New Jersey. If you or someone you know is struggling, Canada has a suicide and crisis lifeline. The number is 988, and you can call or text anytime.

0: sunflowers, sea stars are up against a lot right now. And I'm not just talking about the challenge of navigating the ocean depths with as many as 24 limbs. The creatures are classified as endangered in Canada and the US, and they've been almost wiped out by a disease that threatens their survival. But researchers at the University of Washington's Friday Harbor Laboratories are trying to make sure that doesn't happen. In collaboration with the Samish Indian Nation, scientists there have been breeding the at-risk sea stars. And recently, a team of divers released a number of them on the seafloor near San Juan Island. Julia Knopf is a research assistant with the laboratories. We reached her in Friday Harbor, Washington.
1: Julia, you were underwater when these sunflower sea stars were released. I mean, how did they react?
2: Yeah, so we put all our stars in these bins. And as soon as we put these bins in water and tipped them over so the stars could crawl out, they were a little hesitant, a little nervous. But as soon as they sort of got acclimated, they actually started to like run out. Basically, they get on top of their 2 feet and they sort of actually like gallop out.
1: No, they did not. Did they really?
2: Yeah, they were actually really excited. And then once they started to crawl their bins, they found like little, you know, caves, little crevices to hide in. This was really amazing to see because most of these animals were just used to our tank system.
1: That's wild. I've got this image in my head of these things like running around their new turf, or turf is the wrong word, I guess. But what about you when as you're watching that? I mean, you've spent a lot of time with these things over the past few years. How did you react when you saw all that?
2: Our whole goal is to release them one day because that is their natural environment. So the actual experience of seeing them do that is just amazing because it's years of effort. It is a big team putting in many hours of work trying to make sure these stars are healthy and so we can release them one day.
1: You sound kind of like an adopting parent. Or like, did you grow attached to them, Darren? Can I ask?
2: Oh, yes, I did. We also named them, so that doesn't help. But yeah, it's really, I always sort of compare it to sort of sending off your kids off to school. I know they have to go to school, but I, you know, I still miss them. I still want to protect them, but, you know, it's the best thing for them.
1: Well, you said you had names for them. So hit me. What did you call them?
2: So they had names like Noodles, Sweet Potato, Cornbread, really any snack you guys can think of. We have a star named after it. So it was really cute to see all of them go out. And yeah.
1: So describe them for me. What do these things look like?
2: Describing to someone who's never seen them might be a little difficult, but imagine a sea star that can grow up to 24 arms. They grow big, you know, from just a little millimeter in size all the way up to a trash can lid or a large pizza. And they can get heavy too. You know, we try to move them to clean their tanks, and moving them can be a big process because they are these actually big animals.
1: Wait a minute, and you said they kind of ran out of the container there. Like how do they move?
2: Sunflower stars are actually one of the fastest moving stars. They don't move their arms, they move with their 2 feet. I say it's very hard to describe. They're almost alien, especially since they have a eye spot on the end of each of their arms. So they have 20 arms, they have 20 eyes. So
1: what a planet we live on. But out of all the sea star species, these sunflower sea stars, they are, am I right, badly hit by an epidemic, the sea star wasting disease. What's going on there?
2: Yeah, there's in 2013, 2014, there was a big sort of wasting outbreak in which many of sea stars died. We're not quite sure why they are hurt the most, but that's sort of what our research is trying to understand.

They are actually pretty voracious in that one of their favorite snacks are sea urchins. But because the fact that sea stars decline in populations, sea urchins, they increase because they didn't have any predators. But sea urchins' favorite snack is kelp. And kelp

0: your lab is working with the Samish Indian Nations Department of Natural Resources. I mean, what have you learned from that collaboration and their respect for these creatures?
1: Yeah, no, it was amazing for them to reach out and for us to sort of create this collaborative team. They also understand how important our ocean is and our kelp and everything, and even these organisms. So sort of seeing their perspective of seeing these stars crawl out was amazing. This is such a long process, but it was so worth it.
0: You said, you know, like, I think you were drawing the analogy of a parent sending your kids off to school, right? So if you're the parent, your kids have gone off to school, how are they doing? Do you have any idea what they've been up to since you set them free?
1: Oh, yeah, of course. So the Friday Harbor team here and the Samish Indian Nation have been doing at least monthly surveys. And we've been finding most of them up to around 15, 18, which is great. We can't really put tracking devices on our stars. So us scuba divers are the tracking devices. Our stars love hiding in little crevices, and there's a lot of algae out right now. They're in this big ocean now as they're trying to find, you know, a needle in a haystack or a sunflower star in Ulva. So it's amazing to just be able to see at least some numbers, and they're all healthy.
0: Well, listen, congratulations on this project so far, and good luck with it.
1: Thank you. I appreciate it so much.
2: Julia Knopf is a research assistant with the University of Washington's Friday Harbor Laboratories. That's where we reached her.

0: In many of his roles, he became the benchmark actors tried to replicate for years. Like in the 1990 It television series as the absolutely terrifying clown Pennywise. Or, of course, as Dr. Frankenfurter in the Rocky Horror Picture Show.
1: Don't dream.
0: Over the course of his decades-long acting career, he delivered many unforgettable performances on the stage, in films, and on television. And now, Tim Curry has died at the age of 80. While he's most famous for his more eccentric roles, Mr. Curry had an astonishing range, getting his first big break on London's West End in the musical Hair, and later earning one of his three Best Actor Tony nominations for playing Wolfgang Amadeus Mozart on Broadway. In a 2025 interview with The Guardian, after experiencing a stroke and losing mobility on his left side, he reflected on his career, saying, quote, "I'm very aware that I'm lucky. I'm astonished, actually, at how ambitious I've been. I didn't think of myself as ambitious at all," unquote. And in 1988, he was a guest on the CBC's Midday and told host Valerie Pringle what motivated him.
2: When I started, there were a lot of barriers for people wanting to cross from one kind of acting or performing into another. I mean, and if you did musicals, you did musicals, and if you did straight plays, you did straight plays, and if you were a classical actor, you were a classical actor. And so really, I mean, a lot of what I've been doing has been trying to break down exactly those barriers so that it's no longer unusual for people to either want to or be able to do those things.
3: Do you think it's worked?
2: It's made it far more possible for people to do other things rather than really get stuck into kind of pigeonholes. And that can only be a good thing.
0: Tim Curry talking to Valerie Pringle on the CBC's Midday in 1988. Now, from the Rocky Horror Picture Show, here's Tim Curry with I'm Going Home.

0: We're going to take a short break now. When we return, as trade tensions mount between Canada and the U.S., we'll bring you an excerpt from CBC correspondent Rosemary Barton's exclusive Canadian interview with U.S. Trade Representative Jameson Greer.
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3: My name is Mayor Powder. I'm the host of Inuit Unikangit, a CBC North podcast. 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
2: 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Coming up in half an hour, it's Commotion.
1: Dolly Parton was one of those artists who transcended generations. She gave us hits like Jolene, I Will Always Love You, and The Coat of Many Colors. She's being remembered today as the Queen of Country, and we've gathered the group chat to talk about her life and her legacy.
4: From CBC News, The World This Hour, I'm Claude Fay. U.S. President Donald Trump's trade representative says there are currently no plans to resume trade talks with Canada, this after negotiations fell apart last weekend. In an exclusive Canadian interview, U.S. Trade Representative Jameson Greer says it wasn't his side that added last-minute unacceptable conditions. Catherine Tunney has more from Washington.
5: Greer squashing hope that the all-out trade war between his country and Canada will be short.
6: If there's further retaliation from the Canadian side, we're not going to just sit down and take that.
5: In an interview with CBC's Rosemary Barton, Greer disputed the Canadian government's assertion that the U.S. made last-minute demands.
6: They had some additional requests that were too much for the United States.
5: Prime Minister Mark Carney has said that Washington's commitments are written in pencil and that Canada will return to the negotiating table when the United States comes with the right attitude. Catherine Tunney, CBC News, Washington.
4: Saskatchewan Premier Scott Moe says the province will impose a 50% tax on American alcohol. It'll kick in September 8th, the same day as a broader Canadian counter tariff of hundreds of U.S. products comes into force.
7: It's not the course of action that we would have ever hoped for. It's not the course of action that we want to be on. But unfortunately, it is action that needs to be taken at this time.
4: Saskatchewan and Alberta are the only two provinces that kept American booze on their shelves since the trade war began. But Mo says sales of U.S. alcohol are down 40%, even without government intervention. Officials in Nepal say 24 Canadians are among hundreds of tourists missing near the Tibet border. They were caught up in a sudden flash flood that killed dozens of people. Nepal's ambassador to Canada, Bharat Rajpadal, says the area is popular with tourists.
8: That area is pretty much popular for hikers. And number two, that is a route to go to Mansarovar, Kailas, for pilgrimage. And, you know, there might be some Hindu Canadians also in that.
4: Rajpadwal, videos show raging torrents of mud and debris washing away bridges, hydro stations, and entire villages. A security camera caught the moment an entire border crossing between Nepal and Tibet was swept away, including buildings, cars, and dozens of people. A beluga recently relocated from Ontario's Marineland has died in Chicago. 23-year-old Pikachu was shipped to the Shedd Aquarium in the U.S. 2 weeks ago. A spokesperson says the test showed that the whale was dehydrated and not eating its full diet. The last six belugas remaining at the former theme park in Niagara Falls are also set to go to the U.S. soon. 30 belugas and 4 dolphins are being transferred from the facility. Meta has reached a multi-billion dollar settlement to end a landmark lawsuit accusing Facebook and Instagram of intentionally addicting minors and harming their mental health. And under the deal, the tech giant must redesign its Instagram and Facebook to include new safety measures. Cameron McIntosh has more.
9: Good morning.
10: Hi, guys.
11: Lawyers for Meta and the state suing it saying little going into court in California. But inside, agreeing to a deal that will see Meta, owner of Facebook and Instagram, payout up to $18 billion over allegations it promoted features aimed at youth and drove compulsive use and harmed young users' mental health. California Attorney General Rob Bonta.
10: We believe the proposed settlement filed today addresses some of the concerns at the core of our lawsuit and that it will force transformative changes.
11: Meta isn't admitting to that, but is agreeing to impose stricter age verification and controls for American users under 18 on Facebook and Instagram, including two-hour daily time limits and nighttime restrictions. From a legal and financial aspect, some are heralding this as social media's big tobacco moment. Cameron McIntosh, CBC News, Toronto.
4: And that is your World This Hour. For CBC News, I'm Claude Faith.
12: Here's your evening weather forecast. In Wrigley tonight, partly cloudy, low 10. Fort Good Hope tonight, partly cloudy with the chance of showers early this evening, low plus 3. In Cova Lake tonight, partly cloudy, low plus 4. Inuvik tonight, cloudy with the chance of showers early this evening, clearing this evening, low plus 3. And in Pawlatuck tonight, mainly cloudy with the chance of showers changing to a chance of drizzle this evening, low plus 4.
0: Hello and welcome back. I'm Paul Hunter.
1: And I'm Talia Schlanger. This is As It Happens, the Wednesday edition, part 2. Coming up.
0: Tragedy strikes after an air conditioning unit explodes in an ICU nursery in Islamabad. A journalist who was at the scene says she's covered other building fires in Pakistan and hopes this disaster will finally lead to change.
1: Trading places. As Saskatchewan workers confront steep U.S. tariffs, Premier Scott Moe says a pragmatic approach is required to navigate escalating trade tensions.
0: And home is where the art is. Blue Jays pitcher Dylan Cease may be new to Toronto, but he's already made a lasting impression on the city by creating artwork dedicated to it. Stay tuned.
1: It was supposed to be a safe place for delicate new lives. Instead, a hospital nursery in Pakistan's capital became a death trap. At least 14 newborn babies were killed when an air conditioning unit exploded this morning in the ICU nursery of the Pakistan Institute of Medical Sciences in Islamabad. Only one baby on the unit survived. Pakistan's prime minister has ordered an immediate investigation. Carrie Davis is a BBC reporter who was at the scene today. We reached her in Islamabad. And a warning, this conversation includes distressing details.
0: Carrie, what a horror. I'm not sure I even know where to begin on this. I mean, what was the scene like outside the hospital when you arrived there earlier today?
13: I mean, this news is just truly awful. So when I arrived, it was only been a few hours since this fire had been brought under control. And as you got closer and closer to this particular ward, which was slightly set back from the main hospital, you could see the fire engines. You could obviously see ambulances. And as you got closer as well, you could start to smell a sort of burnt plastic, acrid smell in the air as well, which is obviously the aftermath of this fire. But I think obviously the most shocking was the fact that, given that it had only been a few hours, that the families who had lost their newborn babies in this fire were still there outside the hospital. Many of them obviously completely distraught, crying with loved ones, waiting to see when they would get the bodies of their small babies back, and also asking a lot of questions about what had happened. Hugely distressed. A large amount of their families had also come to support them. So that was the first thing you walked into when we arrived in the morning.
0: My God. I can't imagine. Were you able to speak with any of the families that were there?
13: Yes. Yes. A few wanted to speak but didn't want to speak on camera, and they talked about the fact that they had, I mean, these babies were very, very small.
0: Newborns.
13: Some of them were newborns, and some of them, they were sort of 3 days old. Mm. Very, very small babies. And I think we'd heard through some of the officials, some of them were only hours old. Mm. And to explain the ward itself, where they were, So this was, from what I understand in conversations, quite a lot of the babies that were in this particular ward were babies that needed oxygen. And so these babies were essentially on their own in this ward. So they were not there with their mothers. Their mothers were in separate rooms. And I think that's another part of this, is that obviously we've heard about the deaths we have of the babies. We haven't heard of any deaths of adults. And that is because the fire happened in this room where the babies were. But I also spoke to a woman who was there with her sister-in-law. Her sister-in-law had just given birth, again, 3 days ago. And she was, it was 6 o'clock in the morning, she said, when they started to hear some shouts from down the corridor. And they initially thought there must be some form of emergency. They thought actually someone must have died. And then when they looked out the door, they could see smoke building up in the corridor. And she said at that point, they just didn't try to pick up any of their things. They just went, grabbed the small baby girl, who was so young, by the way, that she hasn't yet been named, picked her up and then ran out of the hospital as soon as possible. And when I spoke to them, it was at about sort of, you know, only a few hours later, and they were still going in and out of the hospital trying to work out what to do, because of course you can imagine you're still in that very early state when your baby is so small, you know, giving birth is not that long ago, and trying to work out what to do next in that very vulnerable state. So I think eventually they did decide that they were just going to go home from the hospital after that. Everybody that we spoke to was just in this state of shock that something like this could have happened.
0: Am I right that you were also able to speak with a father who lost his baby?
13: Yes, we were. He also, again, was talking about his baby girl who was only a few days old, that the information that he had, again, that his wife who had given birth, that she was in a private room slightly away from the baby because the baby had needed some extra help. And that, again, this fire had happened, as he understood it, around sort of 6 o'clock in the morning. He also was raising major questions about how quickly the emergency services had been able to get to the hospital. Now, to kind of paint your picture of where this hospital is, it is in pretty central Islamabad, which is obviously the capital of Pakistan. So this is not a difficult location to reach. So therefore, the expectation, not least the fact that this is a hospital, was that the emergency services would be able to get there very quickly. But a few of the people that we spoke to, eyewitnesses there, said that even though the fire had started around six, that an hour or so later, they said that they still didn't see the emergency services there. And that was obviously a massive question about where they were to be able to put the fire out and to help. Now, according to the authorities, the emergency services team did arrive very quickly, only sort of 6 minutes or so after they had received this phone call. So we've been told that there is going to be an investigation into this. But of course, that is going to be one of quite a few questions about what happened and whether everything was done correctly or could have been done better.
0: Look, I mean, building fires are not that rare in Pakistan. How does this compare? Does this one feel different?
13: You're right. I mean, building fires, this is not the first time I've covered a major building fire in Pakistan. One of the most recent was a major, major fire in a shopping mall in Karachi last year, which was also, I think, truly shocking to a lot of people. And in that particular case, one of the big questions and concerns had again been about fire exits, people being able to get out, whether all of the sort of checks had been done to make sure these sort of flammable materials were not too close to each other. And so, again, I think quite often when these cases happen, there are a lot of these questions about whether the safety protocols have been followed. And a big concern that some of the families I spoke to at the hospital this morning raised was that they were worried that often in the days after something like this happens, there is a lot of discussion in the media, but also politicians. The family's concern was that there is a lot of this discussion, and that discussion is highly politicized for a few days, and it's talked about a lot for a few days, and then nothing necessarily changes. And I think that is going to be the big question with something like this. This is

0: so awful to have something like this happen. These tiny, tiny babies in such a vulnerable position. And I think that has really shocked people. But the big question will be, does this investigation get to those answers? That is at least some of the hope to not just get to the bottom of this, but also to make changes for the future.
1: Thank you, Carrie.
0: Thank you very much.
2: Carrie Davis is the Pakistan correspondent for the BBC. We reached her in Islamabad.

0: Prime Minister Mark Carney says he'll resume trade negotiations when the U.S. president and his team have, quote, the right attitude. And today, CBC was able to ask a key member of that team when that may be. In a Canadian exclusive, and a first since talks broke down, U.S. Trade Representative Jameson Greer spoke with the CBC's chief political correspondent, Rosemary Barton. And among other things, she asked him what it would take to restart negotiations.
1: You know, the Canadians, you know, put out a press release saying they were suspending the talks. The Canadian side is proceeding with additional retaliation and a variety of things like that. So it's not clear to me on that front. I mean, the reality is we have a trade policy. It's global in nature. We're proceeding with it. If there's further retaliation from the Canadian side, you know, we, of course, we're not going to just sit down and take that. You know, our view is don't retaliate. But I know that, I know how people are feeling in Canada and what they think. So, it's unfortunate, but it is what it is. And we have our own trade policy and we'll proceed with it in the way that's best for the United States.
2: You know, you say you know how people feel about it in Canada, and I'm sure you've seen things and you've heard things. But Canadians are, I think, rightly very frustrated and upset that it has come to this with our closest trading partner and neighbor, particularly frustrated with some of the rhetoric from your boss. You know, even a meme today from the White House Instagram account of an eagle attacking a Canadian goose. I mean, does that not kind of make it harder to get a deal?
1: Well, I would just say my job is quite narrow, and on the trade relations, it's quite narrow, right? It's about economics. And again, we have a situation, we have a global trade policy. Canada is the only country to retaliate against us besides China. And even with China, we've kind of settled out. So really, it's just Canada at this point. Canada has banned the sale of liquor and spirits. We haven't banned anything from Canada. They've capped the type of autos we can bring in. They've banned certain goods and services from procurement in the provinces. Again, we've never done these bans. It's quite extreme.
2: But Ambassador, I mean, would you have expected Canada just to sit back and take it? I mean, you're a businessman. That's not how business is done. You just accept something that's imposed on you.
1: Well, no, that's why we're having a negotiation. That's why we had a negotiation. We agreed, fine, we understand this is, you want a better, you have the best situation and you want it to be better. And so we did that. If you look at every country in the world, I mean, we've got countries that have big economies, the EU, who we've been able to come to terms with. And I'm not saying people like it, right? I understand that, but I'm doing what's right for America, other countries doing what's right for them. And anybody who has some kind of a trade dispute or something, eventually it ends in a negotiation where you settle out and each side thinks like, well, I would have rather had this. But you find a compromise position, and we're not there with Canada.
0: That's U.S. Trade Representative Jameson Greer speaking with the CBC's chief political correspondent, Rosemary Barton. Earlier today, Saskatchewan Premier Scott Moe shared what he thinks it will take to get back to that negotiating table and what he's willing to use as leverage.
3: We should make very pragmatic, logical, intentional decisions as we move forward all with a goal at this point in time to bring the two parties back to the table and ultimately work towards a negotiated trade agreement that is beneficial for both countries. We've enjoyed this for years, and at times I would say that both as North Americans, both as Canadians and Americans, maybe we've taken it for granted. We're not taking it for granted now.
4: Okay, I just wanted to find out. You did mention about oil and potash not being on the table right now, but what would it take for using that as leverage in the future if it comes to that?
3: It's not possible.
4: What?
3: Why would you put Canadians out of work with a flood?

0: flawed policy? That would be my question. Why would Canadians would immediately lose their job? We would immediately lose market share. We would lose those trade relations moving forward. And we would lose potential investment that's coming into our natural resource sector, the very sector that is driving the economic growth of our nation as we speak. It would be a flawed policy that would build on a flawed policy that this nation had enacted over the course of the last decade, which is not providing us with, not putting us in an energy secure position today.
1: Saskatchewan Premier Scott Moe speaking to reporters earlier today.

0: Visit any home where a teenager lived in the latter half of the last century, and you might find them. In the basement, probably, along with a cardboard box of VHS tapes, next to a pile of Mad magazines, or plastered on an old guitar case, there will be a very distinctive set of stickers. They were, by design, disgusting, with lurid artwork and gross-out humor, tailor-made to make parents seethe. To kids in the 70s, they were known as wacky packages, a satire of consumer goods. In the 80s, they were called Garbage Pail Kids, a parody of Cabbage Patch Dolls, featuring smiling toddlers in slapstick danger. And in all their iterations, they were unleashed upon the world by Len Brown. Mr. Brown started working at Topps Bubblegum Company as a teenager, and also wound up creating the Mars Attacks trading cards that would later inspire the Tim Burton film. Len Brown has died at the age of 84. Art Spiegelman began working with Mr. Brown as a teenager in the 60s at Topps and went on to become the Pulitzer Prize-winning author of the graphic novel Mouse. We reached him in New York City.
1: Art, what was it about Len Brown that allowed him to tap so directly into the brain of a 12-year-old?
2: Well, I think in the Times Review, I used the phrase arrested development, but I think some people might have read it seriously. What it is that he had a grown-up with a 12-year-old very actively right inside the front of his skull, so that he, very sweet, kind guy who really loved the things that he loved, and that included country music and the Beatles, as I found out when Revolver came out and all of the day's work had to stop to listen to the album over and over again and to figure out whether Paul was dead or not. And we found it very easy to connect. And he had a really good intuition for what, not even an intuition, he had a clear vision of what he liked when he was a kid, and it was up front and center at all times.
1: I loved Wacky Packages, I got to say. When they came out, I just thought, man, this, like, it felt like it spoke to me, right? Because it was, I don't think I would have used at that age the word subversive, but it kind of felt that way because it was kind of talking my language, you know? Yeah.
2: I think it's what we're trying to do. But how old were you when you found?
1: Oh, man. I'm going to be 10, 11, 12, I think, around that time.
2: Okay.
1: Was that your market audience?
2: Yes, that and Len.
1: Describe Wacky Packages for those who don't know, and tell me how you came up with that, the two of you.
2: Okay. Well, they're small size stickers, the size of baseball cards, and they would have a painting of what looked like a well-known product on the supermarket shelves, but subversively rendered so that Quaker Oats would become Quaker Oats with a Donald Duck head where the Quaker should be, for instance, and a couple of lines around it, or Tide detergent would become Toad detergent for cleaning your pet frog, and like that. And really, you know, it was just directly channeling and probably stealing the kind of parodies that Mad did when I was younger and reading it.
1: They were very Mad magazine-y, was the vibe, right? But they were their own thing at the same time, to their credit, right?
2: Yeah, I mean, Mad has a lot to answer for, including for me. It shaped me. In fact, I used to think of the word Mad as an acronym for Mom and Dad, because it's where I got my wisdoms from.
1: And so you and Len Brown then moved on to Garbage Pail Kids. Unpack that for us.

0: Okay, well, let's see. Cabbage Patch Kids were really popular. Topps tried to get the rights to make cards or stickers out of it. They didn't want any part of it. It seemed too low life for them. So we then went ahead and parodied the Cabbage Patch dolls rather than licensed them, and applied all of the lessons we had learned from the subversions of Wacky Packs and the rest of our mad education. And it was hard to figure out what to do with them because the person who would come in every once in a while, who was the CEO's son-in-law, would give little dictos saying, "Well, then just parody them." First, it seemed like, well, it's one doll. What are you going to do to parody it? And they were each supposed to be personal. So we would have like, I don't know, Joni Phony, or I'm not remembering, Adam Bomb, ADAM, with an H-bomb cloud coming out of the top of his head.
1: Wasn't one of them called Upchuck?
0: Probably, yes.
1: Probably.
0: There's lots and lots of these things. So it became an interesting challenge to find a lot of different grotesque ways to do it. But both Len and I, and Mark Newgarden, an ex-student of mine who I brought into Tops as well, would have to spend the day coming up with variants on, okay, how do we make this so the kid will laugh? And that usually meant references to effluvia, excrement, not, it was funny. And also, I suppose, subversive in this way. And they were personalized so that kids would be encouraged to give them to other kids and stuff, and school teachers would be encouraged to kind of confiscate them.
1: Schools, maybe not so much. Am I my memory right? Like, do these things get banned in certain
0: Oh, yeah.
1: places?
0: It's, I think they, I don't remember the state, Virginia, I think. It was banned there, and Mexico banned them when they tried to bring Spanish ones down south of the border. They were clearly subversive, and if you had them in school, they'd get taken away, actually, which often happened. So Tops could live with it because then the kids would have to buy more.
1: Well, I want you to toot the horn of yourself and Len for a moment then. I mean, this is the legacy question. I mean, have you seen the approach that you two had? How has that, in your view, influenced subsequent artists and other works?
0: Well, we were the Len and I were the sons of EC Comics. Like, Mad was a comic book at first, and there were horror comics, and we both were permanently scarred by those things, and parents weren't interested in us having them. But the result of this was a certain sensibility. Like, I genuinely, not as a flip sarcasm, believed that the protesters of the Vietnam War all read Mad comics. It was subversive on that level. Question authority at all points.
1: You went on to have a long career in, I guess what they call underground comics. You won the Pulitzer for Mouse. When you think of the time you spent working with Len Brown and Topps, how did you apply that to your own work in later years?
0: Well, that's the desire to subvert remained constant. But with this thing, I was working on Mao's without any hope of getting it published. It was just something I had a mandate to do from my mother, who had committed suicide, but had always said, "Well, maybe you'll be interested in these stories when you grow up." And she had kept a diary reconstructing what she remembered right after they got out of the concentration camps. And the result was nobody would publish this. In fact, in a book called Meta Mouse, I have 30 of the rejection letters from every publisher in New York. Interesting, but we couldn't possibly publish this. A long comic book about the death camps, but use mice and cats. Interesting, but not publishable. So rejections from everyone, and it was okay. I was just going ahead with it. And early on, so I guess that would be 1979, 1980, I was bringing a few of the pages I had done in, and I showed them to Len, and he got really excited about them. And that was the first time I got that kind of a response. And in fact, I knew he was interested. He said, "This is great art. Let me see it as it goes along." And if I didn't bring in pages every couple of weeks, he would ask about them so I could see more of it. So he was a great reinforcer of "Keep at it, kid." So I was still on, he and I were still on the same frequency in that way.
1: Art, thank you for speaking with us today about your friend Len Brown, and thank you for Wacky Packages.
0: My pleasure, actually, both making them and talking to you.
2: Art Spiegelman is the author of the Pulitzer Prize-winning comic Mouse. He co-created Wacky Packages and Garbage Pail Kids with the late Len Brown. We reached him in New York City.

0: Blue Jays pitcher Dylan Cease is having a good year. In his first season with the team, he has an earned run average of 2.37, one of the best in Major League Baseball. He's currently leading the American League in strikeouts, and he's a serious contender for the league's Cy Young Award. But since he made the move to Toronto, the corners of the strike zone aren't the only thing Mr. Cease has been painting. He has also been painting actual art, and several of his pieces serve as a kind of love letter to the city he now calls home. Now, one of those artworks is on display in the Art Gallery of Ontario. The gallery is also selling merchandise featuring Mr. Cease's work, and the proceeds will be donated to its charitable mission. The budding artist says he's just proud to be part of the community.
1: I was inspired by the fact that I was about to spend the next, you know, most of my 30s in Toronto, and feels good to give back, and it feels good to be a part of the community. And I feel like I'd be arrogant if I said I was making, some sort of massive impact. But yeah, just trying to do my part, I guess. Yeah.
2: How does having an outlet like painting help you as an athlete?
1: I think it really just balanced my life and balanced myself in a lot of ways. And ultimately, I just really enjoy doing it. I like seeing opinions on it. Like, you don't have to like it. Some people love it, some people hate it. It's interesting just seeing the mixed receptions. And I think it's just cool that it's being seen. And I'm getting to share something that is something I enjoy, you know, so I get to share something I like and enjoy, and it's just cool overall.
0: That's Blue Jays pitcher Dylan Cease speaking at the unveiling of one of his artworks at the Art Gallery of Ontario. That's it for As It Happens on this Wednesday, August 26th.
3: As It Happens, we'll be back tomorrow. I'm Paul Hunter. Enjoy your evening.
0: I'm Talia Schlanger. Good night.

0: Doesn't that song just break your heart? I'm Amil Niazi, sitting in for Elamine Abdel Mahmoud. This is Commotion, and we're listening to a little bit of Dolly Parton's iconic song, I Will Always Love You. We lost Dolly Parton yesterday. She died at the age of 80, but she left behind a treasure trove of classic country songs, a number of memorable film roles, and a legacy of philanthropy that has uplifted the lives of millions. Today on the podcast, how Miss Dolly Parton made the world a better place. I'm joined by musician Allison Russell and country music writers Marissa Moss and Sarah Bosveld. Welcome to the show.
1: Thanks for having us.
0: Allison, let me start with you. How did the news of Dolly's passing hit you?
2: Well, I heard it belatedly. I was out walking here in Nashville, where I make

0: my immigrant home. Mm-hmm. I was walking my rescue dog through the Shelby Bottoms, which is a beautiful nature conservation space, green space here in the city in East Nashville. And my phone had died and I was charging it on a battery. And the first I realized something was going on was actually the message about this show. Mm. My managers had blown up my phone and they said, could you get on this conversation tomorrow? And I said, oh, I'm always happy to talk about Dolly. What's up? And they realized I had not heard the news. And they told me. So I was among the wildflowers in this beautiful park. And it's just incredible. You know, she was only 80 and it does feel like it was just too soon, you know? But also I felt immediately, it's sort of in a way similar with John Prine and with Sinead O'Connor. I briefly met John Prine, but Sinead O'Connor and Dolly Parton were two of my musical freedom singers, heroes that I never got to meet. And I don't know that I've ever mourned so intensely for humans I did not personally know as I have for as I am now for Dolly and as I did for Sinead. And so it really hit me in strangely a similar way, even though they were such different artists, but their impact on me as a human and a woman and a survivor and a writer and all of those things were equally potent, I think. So yeah, I'm still processing for sure.
1: I can see them
0: writing maudlin poetry. Listening, we began a tradition when we lost John Prine. Mm-hmm. My family and I have going back through all the discography from earliest to most recent. So I'm on that journey with Dolly's music, and I'm sharing it with my daughter. And
1: that's wonderful. Yeah. That's wonderful. Yeah. Sarah, what went through your mind as you were processing the news of this incredible loss?
2: Yeah, my phone was similarly blowing up. Allison, people in my world know me as a big Dolly Parton fan. Mm-hmm. It really felt impossible to ever lose her.
1: Yeah.
2: She has this famous quote where she said, you know, I will just, from a Proust questionnaire, I think on Vanity Fair, where she's just like, I'll die on stage in my heels with a smile on my face, still doing what I love, because she believed in that so much to the very end. And she really lived a lifetime of wanting that for everybody else, wanting people in her hometown, all across America, the world, Canada here, to just dream more. I mean, and I was also thinking about Maya Angelou's quote where she says, you know, people may forget the other things, I'm mangling it, you know, what you do, what you say. I mean, we won't forget that about Dolly, so many great one-liners, but how you made people feel. And for me, Dolly made people feel like they were part of her family, like they were, they belonged to her. So there's that Dolly mama vibe. There's everything about her that just is so nurturing and celestial. And I think we're really going to miss her a lot of sadness, but, you know, continuing the sparkle into our days onward is what she would want, I think.
1: Yes, totally. When I got in the car yesterday, picked up my daughter from camp, and I immediately put Jolene on, and we just like listened to Dolly songs. And it was just so beautiful to be able to share that love with the next generation. Marissa, you know, you can see the emotion, you can hear the emotion, you can, you know, sense that it's one of those things that everyone is sort of talking about in some way. What strikes you about the way that people are talking about this loss? And it feels different from, you know, another sort of celebrity pop star's passing.
3: Yeah, I mean, I had similar mornings to both Allison and Sarah, and just, it's so collective. It's so collective, the love of Dolly Parton. It's a universal experience, which is pretty rare. I think this day and age, we're just always arguing with each other. Everything feels divisive, even though it shouldn't be. But Dolly Parton was something that we could all agree on. Mm-hmm. And that was something I was thinking about a lot yesterday. And what did that mean? Like, I don't think with Dolly, it was about some big, you know, piece of ego that she wanted to fulfill. She didn't want everyone to love her just to love her. But I think in that process of loving Dolly and all of us uniting on that made us, you know, sort of realize the capacity within ourselves to agree with each other, to see eye to eye with each other. And I think that's kind of one of the lessons that we learned through Dolly. We have that within us.
1: I love that. Well, let's get into a little bit of her incredible career. There's so much we could highlight, but I thought we could start right here.

0: from her 1967 debut album, Hello, I'm Dolly. That's Dolly Parton's first ever charting single, Dumb Blonde. I mean, if that don't hit ya, nothing will hit ya. Sarah, what were the factors that kind of shaped her upbringing and kind of brought her into being this like force of love and just someone who connects with people so intensely?
1: Yeah, I mean, Dolly was born exactly who she was from Go and never strayed from that her entire 80 years. She grew up in this one room home in the Smoky Mountains of Tennessee, fourth child out of 12, really humble beginnings, but she put that tin can on a stick and sang to her chickens in the farmyard and had this singular dream of making it to the Grand Ole Opry one day. And that sheer determination, no matter what the naysayers said, I was just revisiting this a book of hers called Dream More from about a decade back plus. And she talks about how people made fun of her at the time, but she thought that it was just, you know, in hindsight, because they didn't really know about the capacity to kind of want more for themselves. And she just knew what she wanted her whole life. And she believed in herself. She believed in her singular talent as well. So she took that to Nashville, you know, got on that stage of the Grand Ole Opry, you know, met her husband, love of her life, at a wishy-washy laundromat, and then married, you know, stayed married to him her whole life, until he passed away last year, I believe. So she just had that shine and that determination. And also, I'm glad you played Dumb Blonde, right? Because she was very aware of society's perceptions of somebody who is driven, especially a woman. And she also wrote so many wonderful songs and really beyond their time songs about how important it is for women to have a say, have a bodily autonomy. She called out double standards. And she was just unapologetic and unafraid to do that while still, again, with her real depth of understanding of people. She understood, as Marissa pointed out, the capacity of others. If done right, people will come with her, and they absolutely had all through her career.
0: Allison, there were, you know, so many big Nashville stars at the time. But what set Dolly apart from some of those other country artists from her generation?
2: I mean, she's singular. She's not just singular as a country artist. She's singular as a human being. And Tressie McMillan Cottom posted something earlier today about these singular artists and that it takes 100 years to create them, and that they're not just a product of their environment. They might, you know, they're once in a billion years plus kind of a being, but that they're also a product of an environment that took 100 years to happen. And she really hones in on Appalachia as this crucible of what formed Dolly. And Dolly herself was constantly talking about how within her family, she was steeped in music. You made your own entertainment. There was no money. There was no anything. Everything had to come from your own imagination. And that was her entire family. But she had this extra calling within her from the beginning, as Sarah pointed out, that this was her, this was what she was meant to do. And she had this tremendous faith that I think, you know, I have such a kind of almost like, I recoil from the way that Christianity is being used as a bludgeon in this country currently to promote fascist and bigoted rhetoric and practice. And she was the opposite of that, right? She took this faith and fueled her dreams with it, but she treated everybody like, as Jesus in the parables does. She was all about this kindness. There was another, I mean, I sort of sat at vigil. I sat up all night and read all these tributes and listened to songs. And one of them was someone who had worked at Dollywood who talked about, this was another, a queer woman of faith who talked about that they could choose to do Bible study, but their Bible study consisted of combing through the New Testament to find acts of kindness that Jesus did and how they could do that themselves. And she would pay for people's higher education. She did not judge. She did not condemn. Everybody was welcomed. And she led by example. I don't think there's anyone like her. It's beyond a country star. She had a calling to connect with people. She had a compulsion to use

0: art and writing as, she's talked about this as therapy, as outlet, but she also, as Sarah said, knew that her talent had a value, that mm-hmm. her gift had a value. And she believed that that was a gift of the creator, of God, however, whatever you want to name it. I'm a hopeful agnostic. Mm-hmm. She mm-hmm. was a Christian. She was a Christian mystic, I would call her, you know, and it was greater than it, this kind of led her, this overarching kindness, compassion, curiosity, desire to connect with the world on a shoulder to shoulder level. You know, yes. she was never putting herself above anybody. So yeah. I don't know. There's no, how do you even begin to describe what makes her singular? It's just, we all know it and we all feel it.
1: Yes. So true. And really gift is the perfect word. She was a gift. Marissa, you wrote a book called Her Country about the experiences of women in country music. Talk to us about the role that the Dolly played in carving out a space for female performers, and not just like for them, but for them to be themselves.
2: Yeah, I mean, I've been saying yesterday, kind of talking about Dolly as an influence on women in Nashville is sort of like, it's like breathing air. Mm. It's almost so obvious that I don't think it might not be the first thing that someone even thinks of, because it's so obvious. The influence of Dolly is like breathing air to
1: yeah.
2: not just women, everyone in Nashville. But, yeah. But she was such a trailblazer. And that's a word that we throw around a lot, right? But one thing I was doing yesterday and this morning was going back to listen to the songs, because mm-hmm. she was, mm-hmm. you know, she paved the way for women in business. She changed our perceptions about, you know, the assumptions we make about how women look and how that's related to their intelligence and what spaces women can be in. But she was a songwriter at the end of the day. And I think that's what she would always point to. So I go to the songs. And if you look at a song like Just Like a Woman, I mean, she's mm-hmm. Just Because I'm a Woman, she is singing about the time that she told her husband, asked her if she had slept with anyone before they got married. Mm-hmm. And she told him that, yes, I had. And he got mad at her. And she was like, well, that's not fair. Why are you mad at me? I know that you've been with other women before. And yeah. she turned that into a song. She wrote songs about a woman that had to give up her child for adoption because the husband left her. She wrote songs about working 9 to 5. Mm-hmm. We all know that one. Mm-hmm. So she wasn't just doing this in practice in boardrooms and, you know, and on stage. She was doing it in song. And those are the things that I think will really last.
1: I love that. I'm Emile Niazi, sitting in for Elamine Abdel Mahmoud. This is Commotion. You're listening to us chat about the late, great Dolly Parton, who died yesterday at the age of 80. I'm with Allison Russell, Marissa Moss, and Sarah Bosveld. And of course, as Marissa mentioned, you know, you can't talk about Dolly without playing some of her songs. And I think we're all familiar with this one.

0: That is the iconic immortal Jolene from 1973. And even though, you know, we've all heard it a million times, it's still just, you know, gets your foot tapping, gets your heart racing. My children from 8 to 2 absolutely love this song, and they just ask for Jolene, Jolene. Allison, Dolly Parton's achievements as a songwriter are just staggering. You know, she's written more than 3,000 songs. She has 25 number one country hits and sold more than 100 million records. And those songs are just like part of the fabric of our culture. So talk to me about the sort of the key to her success as a songwriter.
1: It's universal. There's not one human on the planet who doesn't relate to a Dolly Parton song. And there isn't a human on the planet, I don't think, who hasn't heard one. Recently, I had the incredible privilege of meeting Bobby and Barbie Wine in exile, because there's a dictatorship, a criminal military regime in charge right now. Bobby is a songwriter first himself, and they grew up in Uganda listening to Dolly Parton as much as they listened to traditional music or Bob Marley or anything else. And they were heartbroken when they found out that Dolly and Kenny weren't a couple, because everybody in the country had

0: idea of like they had this great romance from all the amazing duets.
1: You're talking about Kenny Rogers, yeah.
0: And Kenny Rogers and Barbie talked about like, this was like the most devastating thing. So, and you know, of course, I have to point to Jad Abumrad's extraordinary Dolly podcast, Dolly's America, which I hope anyone who hasn't heard it will go back and dive into that at their first opportunity, because he really speaks to this. You know, it's his Dolly's doctor was Jad's father, and Jad's father grew up in Lebanon on a poor mountain in a one room shack, and as Dolly did, and they connected across cultures and continents in this deep, deep, deep way. And I think that what you see, that is universal. There is a Dolly song that will touch and speak to someone's experience, because she is the greatest humanist maybe that of our time, as a writer.
1: And
0: that empathy, that deep curiosity and connection and care and empathy with imperfect, flawed beings, which we all are. And she joked about her own imperfections and flaws, which was the first one to tell the loudest jokes about herself before anybody else could, you know.
1: I loved that.
0: Undo her with them.
1: Yes, yes. I loved that about her. Sarah, when you look at the musical landscape, where do you see Dolly's impact most clearly?
2: Oh my goodness. I know we've talked a lot about country music, but she transcended that, of course. Mm-hmm. I mean, I remember when I was writing about country music at the National Post years ago, and Taylor Swift put out her first pop album. You know, I thought immediately of Dolly and how she transcended genres way back in the, you know, I guess it would have been 1980 when she really kind of took a step into that direction. And and of course, Shania Twain after that. And then, and if, as Marissa said, beyond female artists, of course, but she really will always be remembered as a prolific and extremely talented songwriter. As we've talked about, I mean, Jolene, she wrote that the same night as she wrote I Will Always Love You. I mean, talk about talent, right? Mm-hmm. Being able to do that is nothing short of inhuman, right? Mm-hmm. But I think her legacy with her kindness and her skill and the way that she refused to stay in any kind of lane that anybody might have thought of, exactly as Marissa pointed out, in the way she sort of got ahead of anyone's perceptions of what a woman in business, a woman doing anything might be on the music landscape. I mean, she's in the Rock Hall of Fame and then made a joke about being in the Rock Hall of Fame and an entire album. I mean, certainly also always saw an opportunity to keep putting more out into the world in a beautiful way. And I mean, were all of her songs extremely well-written, amazing songs? No. But again, Allison said she was a human being first.
1: Yeah.
2: And she didn't care. She just knew that she had her gift and she wanted to keep putting it out there. And so that will be what she's remembered for, of course.
1: Yes, of course. Marissa, there is also this, you know, so sort of other side where as much as she's able to delve into, you know, stereotypes and misperceptions and joke around about that, she never really delved into politics. You know, it was a very fine line. She once told a podcaster, I don't do politics. I have too many fans on both sides of the fence. What do you make of the way that she navigated, you know, what ultimately became quite divisive political landscape in the U.S.?
3: I think she navigated it brilliantly. And I think this is where Dolly's use of words and, you know, mastery of language comes in, because you can focus on what, you know, she famously said that she wasn't a feminist. Mm-hmm. She said she wasn't political. She said all these words. But if you look at her actions, they said different things. So she helped, for one, us distance ourselves. You know, there's humanity and then there's partisan politics. And I think Dolly looked at the humanity and things and saw everything through that lens. But she was out there, you know, supporting childhood literacy. She funded recently a hospital in East Tennessee, so American healthcare system. She got up and said, of course, Black Lives Matter. What do you think our lily white asses matter? She did all of these things in practice. She just didn't feel the need to put them into categories. I think, again, with the focus on helping people understand that these are human issues, human rights issues, they go far beyond just the ballot box. And when you don't assign them to political categories the way that Dolly did, I think it helps people see those issues just on the human

0: human to human basis.
1: Mm-hmm.
0: And I think some people sometimes have problems with her not endorsing a particular candidate,
1: mm-hmm.
0: but I know that could be frustrating for some people, but I think when it came to Dolly, her work was in a different lane. Mm-hmm. And I think she knew that she needed to approach things this way to push her issues forward. She wanted these books to arrive in every children's house, mm-hmm. and have them not see that as something partisan and see it as,

0: to hurricane and wildfire relief efforts. So, Allison, beyond the music, what aspects of Dolly's life and legacy are you going to carry forward?
1: You know, I've been learning more and more over the last 24 hours about things I didn't even know. Like, I was unaware of the fact that she had used money from Whitney Houston's cover of I Will Always Love You to buy an entire mall in an impoverished, redlined, beleaguered, gerrymandered district of Nashville to support the Black community here. Like, I didn't even know all that she had done. I was ignorant of so much of it. Obviously, the unwavering support for the LGBTQ plus community long before that was safe and trendy to do, right? Long before, like, she was part of the Red Hot and Country album that Red Hot Org put out to support AIDS research and secure for people living with the disease and everything. She was just beyond an ally before we had a word for that, or a co-conspirator, or whatever we want to call it now. Like, she was doing that. As Marissa says, yes, she said, I'm not political, but in my world now, and in my understanding now, and in many of our understanding now, everything that we do is political. She didn't have to say, she didn't have to endorse a candidate. Mm-hmm. Everything that she was doing was leading by example and making it so that people didn't find it so scary.
0: Mm-hmm. Right? I love that.
1: Like,
0: yes. Well, thank you all so, so much for celebrating the life of Dolly Parton with us. It was just truly, truly heartwarming. So thank you.
2: Thanks for having us.
1: Thank you so much.
0: Allison Russell is a Juno and Grammy award-winning musician from Montreal, and she's in Nashville. She recently released her third album, In the Hour of Chaos. Marissa R. Moss is a senior writer for Rolling Stone. She's also the author of the book Her Country and publisher of the Don't Rock the Inbox newsletter. And Sarah Bosveld is a journalist based in Toronto. By the way, Q has republished Tom Power's 2020 interview with Dolly Parton on their podcast today. I really recommend you take a listen.

from her 1977 album New Harvest, First Gathering. That's Dolly Parton with Light of a Clear Blue Morning. And that's it for the show today. I'm Emil Niazi sitting in for Elamine Abdel Mahmoud. I will be in my car listening to Dolly right after the show. 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
6: B.R. Ambedkar said India would never be free unless its caste system is eradicated. Today, India is rife with an aggressive nationalism that sees it as a Hindu nation. Could Ambedkar have saved it from its present state? On Ideas.
7: From CBC News, The World This Hour, I'm Claude Feig. The U.S. Trade Representative Jamieson Greer is disputing Prime Minister Mark Carney's account of why the trade talks collapsed last weekend. And in an exclusive Canadian interview, he says that as of right now, there are no plans to resume negotiations. The CBC's Catherine Cullen has more.
8: Ambassador Greer says the shift came when Canada's U.S. Trade Minister Dominic LeBlanc went back to Ottawa, discussed the deal with the Prime Minister and the Premiers, and then...
9: And when they came back, some additional requests that were too much for the United States, it wasn't something we could do at the time.
8: Greer was asked repeatedly if the U.S. wants to end auto manufacturing in Canada. Greer didn't give a direct answer to that question, but said globalization has hurt manufacturing in both countries. On language, he denied the questions around the French language media were make or break issues for the U.S. And on trade deals, Greer said, yes, he did want some rules around imposing tariffs, but he said it's Canada who has been seeking this Fortress North America approach and that some of this similar language is already in the CUSMA free trade deal. Now, it's worth noting that all of those are different characterizations than Mark Carney has offered of the same set of facts. Catherine Cullen, CBC News, Ottawa.
7: The U.S. president did not stay silent on the Canada-U.S. trade dispute today. Donald Trump gave an interview to conservative commentator Glenn Beck and attacked Canada again.
10: They've taken our car industry and they've taken our agriculture industry.
11: Yeah.
10: You know, the farmers can't sell anything in there because the tariffs are so enormous. And yet they want to sell in us without any tariffs. So I had a deal that was a pretty good deal, you know, quite good, because they're afraid that I won't do any business. In other words, we won't trade. They don't have anything that we have to have. It's time to teach Canada you can't do this anymore.
7: Meanwhile, the trade war with the U.S. could be a big issue in the upcoming Quebec election. Premier Christine Fréchette is scheduled to hold a cabinet meeting tomorrow morning. She'll then meet with the province's lieutenant governor to dissolve the National Assembly and trigger an election. And that means the election campaign will last 39 days with a vote scheduled for October the 5th. Catastrophic flash flooding ripped through the border region between Nepal and Tibet, washing away homes and killing at least 160 people. Hundreds more are still missing, including 24 Canadians. Sheen Desjardins has more.
12: An intense rescue underway in Nepal. Completely covered in mud, a person is carried out of a building. One of the lucky ones after deadly flash floods obliterated the region. I saw around 9 trucks being swept away by the floods, including people, says this teacher. Officials estimate with hundreds still missing, the death toll is expected to climb, with many believed to be on pilgrimage to Mount Kailas in Tibet, sacred site for Hindus.
13: 24 Canadian nationals are out of contact.
12: And feared missing, Nepal's ambassador to Canada, Bharat Raj Pojir, says although it's not clear why they were in the region.
13: That area is pretty much popular for hikers.
12: On social media, Prime Minister Mark Carney called the situation devastating, asking Canadians to register their presence in the region as soon as possible. Chien Desjardins, CBC News, Toronto.
7: Prince Harry and his wife Meghan have arrived back in the United Kingdom after several years in the United States. The couple announced their intention to return to Britain last week. They plan to live at a private, non-royal residence outside of London, but haven't exactly said where that will be. Harry and Meghan gave up

0: their royal duties and left the UK more than 6 years ago. Harry has expressed an interest in reconciliation so he could spend more time with his father, King Charles, who is being treated for cancer. And that is your world this hour. Remember, you can listen to us wherever you get your podcasts. We update every hour, 7 days a week. For CBC News, I'm Claude Feig.
1: Here's your evening weather forecast. In Wrigley tonight, partly cloudy, low 10. Fort Good Hope tonight, partly cloudy with the chance of showers early this evening, low plus 3. In Cova Lake tonight, partly cloudy, low plus 4. Inuvik tonight, cloudy with the chance of showers early this evening, clearing this evening, low plus 3. And in Pawlatuck tonight, mainly cloudy with the chance of showers, changing to a chance of drizzle this evening, low plus 4.
2: This episode of Ideas originally ran in 2020. Welcome to Ideas. I'm Nala Ayed. Mahatma Gandhi may have been called the father of the Indian nation, the world's biggest democracy, but his vision for a free India was just one among many.
3: Our difficulty is how to make the heterogeneous mass take a decision in common and march in a cooperative way on that road which is bound to lead us to unity.
2: Dr. Bhimrao Ramji Ambedkar had a different vision for India.
4: We want untouchability to be abolished.
2: India, like many countries in the West, is gripped by the politics of ultra-nationalism. In its case, Hindu nationalism.
5: Sadhyo, Silanpur ho, Jamia ho, ya phir Shaheen Bagh, bite kai dino se Citizenship Amendment Bill ko lekar possession hue.
2: That's why Ambedkar's vision for a free India is all the more compelling now, because while many of his contemporaries viewed the struggle against British rule as paramount, Ambedkar trained his own sights on the oppression and tyranny within the nation, Hindu to Hindu.
6: He was also a leader of the most sort of oppressed social class in India, formerly known as untouchables, and today known by the name Dalits.
2: B.R. Ambedkar was a thinker, an activist, lawyer, and agitator, whose fundamental question was, what does inclusion and fraternity look like to those whose essential humanity has so often been denied?
7: I would call him a nationalist critic of Indian nationalism.
2: In his search for a free and egalitarian India, Ambedkar concluded that the only way forward was to end the ancient Hindu caste system.
8: Could you summarize what Ambedkar represents in the India of today?
9: He is probably one of the most discussed anti-colonial thinker of our times. He has literally surpassed every other thinker you have.
2: Ideas contributor Piali Roy brings us this documentary about the life and ideas of Dr. B.R. Ambedkar. This is the second of a two-part series called The Idea of India.
4: We want untouchability to be abolished, you see? But we also want, you see, that we must be given equal opportunities, you see, so that we may rise to the level of the other classes. Mere washing off of untouchability is of no consequence. We have been carrying on with untouchability for the last 2,000 years. Nobody has bothered about it.
10: Who was Dr. B.R. Ambedkar? The short answer would be that with Mohandas K. Gandhi and Rabindranath Tagore, he was one of the three greatest Indians of the 20th century. His contributions were rich and diverse. He was a scholar, a lawyer, a social reformer, a writer, an activist.
8: Ramchandra Guha is a biographer and historian based in Bangalore.
10: Gandhi was upper caste, so his reform was out of guilt. Ambedkar was born in the most oppressed section. His reform was out of, emancipation. Gandhi believed in moral and cultural reform. Ambedkar believed much more in economic and political reform.

0: believed in the power of the individual and civil society. Ambedkar believed in the power of the state.
1: He's one of the founding fathers, in a sense, of the modern Indian Republic. He oversaw the writing of the Indian Constitution. He was chairman of the drafting committee of the Constitution. He was also a leader of the most sort of oppressed social class in India, formerly known as untouchables, and today known by the name Dalits. He is responsible for their politicization, mobilization, organization into a force of resistance against inequality. I am Ananya Vajpayee. I am a scholar and a writer. I'm based in New Delhi at the Center for the Study of Developing Societies. The sort of current climate of political opinion, which is seeking to redefine the Indian Republic in more majoritarian terms as really a nation of and for Hindus and not of all communities equally. I mean, that goes against both Gandhi and Ambedkar's, you know, legacies and their teachings and their struggle, really, their message. Even though their messages were different from one another, it nevertheless, what is happening today militates against both of those visions. Of both religious equality and caste equality that were articulated by Gandhi and Ambedkar, respectively.
2: There are some disabilities which are very harmful. For instance, people can't take water, and people can't have land, you see, to cultivate and earn their livelihood. But the other things which are far more important, you see, namely that they should have the same status, you see, in the country, and that they should have the opportunity to hold high offices so that not only their dignity will rise, but also they will get what I call strategic positions from which they could protect their own people. Mr. Gandhi was totally opposed. Totally opposed.
3: I would place him in the tradition of insurgent global thought around the question of democracy, of a kind of radical thinking around the problem of democracy, and indeed a kind of radical humanism, if you will, that puts him in the same lineage, the same tradition of people like Du Bois, people like Frantz Fanon, and a number of others, right? Who actually both, of course, are political figures, are social figures, are leaders who have people, you know, behind them, if you will, but they are also engaging with traditions of thought, right? Kind of enlightenment, post-enlightenment thought. And they're innovating on those traditions. And this is where I think Ambedkar comes into the picture. My name is Anupama Rao. I teach at Barnard College at Columbia University. And I'm a historical anthropologist who's been working on questions of caste, gender, and broadly speaking, social thought and social history in South Asia for the 19th and the 20th centuries. Gandhi and Ambedkar, of course, were locked in a kind of profound agonistic relationship from certainly the late 1920s onwards. But in a sense, they were also intimate enemies, right? They were constantly also learning from each other, and each of them was transformed by their engagements with the other. So what he does is to say, well, if we actually think of the notion of formal equality and take that seriously, we're confronted with a problem. We've got excluded groups, we've got vulnerable groups, we've got dispossessed and marginalized communities who do not have ways to enter the domain of political recognition. They are so socially stigmatized, they are so invisibilized, that they cannot participate in a political space that is governed by, let's say, notions of educational or property rights that initially allow you to enter the domain of political representation, of voting, and so on. So Ambedkar says, how do we actually make this constituency consequential? Let's actually hold the idea of equality, right? Equality for all.
4: Ambedkar is a father figure for Dalits. He is the ultimate guide

0: Every community needs a figure who can direct them.
1: Ambedkar was born in a cantonment town in central India in 1891 and later moved to what is now Maharashtra. His family were Dalit, untouchables as they were then called.
0: And Ambedkar is that guy who offers cultural, moral, spiritual guidance for Dalits. My name is Suraj Yengde. Currently, I'm a postdoc at Harvard Kennedy School, as well as a fellow and research associate with the Department of African and African American Studies, also at Harvard University. I'm an author of Caste Matters and a co-editor of The Radical in Ambedkar, Critical Reflections. He is that energy booster. He just injects confidence in our desperate conditions and in our traumas. We remember him, his life. We look up to his image and get an inspiration.
1: Dalit children couldn't easily get an education, so Ambedkar's father, a strict military man, supervised his studies. Ambedkar proved to be an exceptional student.
0: He became the first Dalit to matriculate from the Bombay province. And he didn't stop there because matriculation during that time was probably the highest achievement one could do. And then, you know, you get a job like a clerical or any kind of job and you, get married and sustain your life. But then he didn't stop there. You know, he went on to pursue his bachelor's from the Bombay University. He was, again, the first Dalit to graduate with a BA or in any degree from that province. He could have easily stopped there, but his hunger for knowledge was so desperate. So he went. He was, of course, offered a suggestion if he wants to pursue education abroad. And he applied to Columbia, and he got through Columbia in 1913, class of 1916. Takes another steamer to London, gets admitted to London School of Economics, and enrolls for another DPhil program, which is a PhD program. Doesn't stop there. Gets enrolled for the Gray's Inn for Bar at Law course. Becomes a barrister. Doesn't stop there. Tries to get into third PhD program at University of Bonn in Germany to study Sanskrit. Of course, he couldn't finish the Bonn because he had too many responsibilities back home.
2: What is that kind of furious, obsessive quest for? It is the quest to enter and make knowledge, right? Not to be excluded even from thinking, because the untouchable actually doesn't appear in the caste system, right? The untouchable is even outside of that order. So Ambedkar's anger when he discovers that the untouchable is the kind of unthought thought, right, of the Hindu social order. You don't even give me the recognition of thinking about me. You have invisibilized me so totally. I will remake the order of thought.
3: People at one time would not allow the untouchables to travel by railway, you see, because of pollution, you see. But now they don't mind, because the railways won't make any separate arrangement. But because they travel together in the train, it doesn't follow, you see, that their life in the villages vis-a-vis the Hindus has in any sense changed, you see. Whenever the Hindu and the untouchable alight at a railway train, you see, they assume their old robes.
1: Those roles emerge out of the Hindu social order, which is virtually unique in the world in how it set up a rigid social hierarchy of haves, have-somes, and have-nots. A caste is essentially a community defined mostly by occupation. There are thousands of castes that exist across much of South Asia and in the Hindu diaspora. And they're linked together and ranked according to rules around ideas of purity and pollution. Brahmins, the priests, are at the top, followed by the Kshatriyas, warriors, then the Vaishyas or merchants. Then at the very bottom are the Shudras, the lower caste laborers. But outside of this hierarchy are Dalit communities, or untouchables as they were

0: once called. At one time, a higher caste person could not touch a Dalit in case they were ritually polluted. To be born a Dalit, and you are born into it, is to be condemned to whatever stigmatized and degraded labor is associated with your caste, cleaning latrines, scavenging, or working with animal carcasses. But the caste system is much more than a mere division of labor. It determines where you are born, whom you marry, how you live, where you die, and how you are remembered.
1: In traditional Indian society, even at the time that Ambedkar was growing up, you know, you had all these other rules that followed from the idea of untouchability. So you couldn't eat together. There was no commensality. You know, you couldn't marry across caste. So there was strict endogamy. In some communities, even the shadow of an untouchable shouldn't fall upon you. So they were literally not allowed to walk on the same roads as other communities and other castes. In some places in the south, women of untouchable communities were not allowed to be fully clothed. They had to be bare-breasted. These kinds of behaviors, these kinds of rituals, and these kinds of symbols of exclusion and othering are extremely scarring, not only for those who are the victims, but for the entire society.
0: The humiliation Ambedkar faced being a Dalit, in his case as a member of the Mahar caste, began in childhood. He would face it again once he returned from the West. In his book, Waiting for a Visa, he writes about the time his father was working in another town and Ambedkar and his siblings arrived by train to visit him.
2: As is usual among the Hindus, the station master asked us who we were. Without a moment's thought, I blurted out that we were Mahars. He was stunned. His face underwent a sudden change. We could see that he was overpowered by a strange feeling of repulsion. As soon as he heard my reply, he went away to his room, and we stood where we were. 15 to 20 minutes elapsed. The sun was almost setting. Our father had not turned up, nor had he sent his servant, and now the station master had also left us. We were quite bewildered, and the joy and happiness which we had felt at the beginning of the journey gave way to a feeling of extreme sadness. After half an hour, the station master returned and asked us what we proposed to do. We said that if we could get a bullock cart on hire, we could go to Koregaon, and if it was not very far, we would like to start straight away. But my reply to the station master, that we were Mahars, had gone round among the cartmen, and not one of them was prepared to suffer being polluted and to demean himself carrying passengers of the untouchable classes. We were prepared to pay double the fare, but we found that money did not work.
3: No doubt, whatever he did in his life that came from his experiences, he was a progeny of those great people, of those Mahars of Western Maharashtra, who had a rich legacy of this world. He came from the richness of those people whose life was condemned to shame as well as condemned to pain. So he is not an individual only. He is having an inventory of his past, and he's nostalgic about his ancestors. He's nostalgic about his people, and that's why he gets so emotional about when it comes to the cause of Dalits. So his fraternity is the fraternity of Dalits.
0: These experiences fueled Ambedkar's work. He took up nonviolent civil disobedience, Satyagraha, which was made famous by Mahatma Gandhi, even though Ambedkar was never willing to call him Mahatma or great soul.
4: As a politician, he was never a Mahatma, and I refuse to call him Mahatma. You see, I've never in my life called him Mahatma. He doesn't deserve that title, not even from the point of view of his morality.
1: He tried Gandhian methods of satyagraha, right? And he led these so-called tank and temple

0: entry movements, right, where he would use the methods of boycott, of civil disobedience, of nonviolent protest, and he would lead large numbers of untouchables, and he would say, we're going to try to enter into upper caste temples where untouchables are not allowed to enter. We're going to go and en masse, we're going to try and drink water from public tanks and wells, which really should be open to people of all castes, but which upper castes control, right? We're going to walk on these roads, we're going to enter into these precincts, we're going to use these public resources and these common goods, because these are civic issues, these are not religious issues. And he was repeatedly, I mean, he made an entry, and he created a kind of sensation in politics locally in this way, but he was also repeatedly thwarted, right? And then he entered into this series of legal disputes with those who controlled these tanks and temples and roads and wells and these various other disputed sites that he was trying to, in a sense, breach and make accessible to untouchables. And he began to lose these court cases because upper caste interests would simply claim that these were private property. Why should civil disobedience not work for untouchables? If it's working for Indians vis-a-vis the British, why should it not work for untouchables versus caste Hindus? But it doesn't work out that way. I mean, it's not easy to challenge this kind of social power. It's actually harder to challenge forms of social power than it is to challenge forms of political power. This is the big lesson of modern India, right? When you are able to overthrow empire, but you're not able to overthrow the caste system. Think about that.
1: Ambedkar took the idea of fraternity to heart. He believed that Indian society needed the sense of fraternity to overcome its tragic history of caste. His ethos came not from the French Revolution, but from the teachings of the Buddha, who he said gave the highest place to fraternity as the only real safeguard against the denial of liberty and equality.
2: The opposite of untouchability is fraternity. And so if you have to form a society without untouchability, you need a society based on fraternity. And fraternity is just not merely a concept of the coexistence on mutual respect, but it is also a deeply spiritually informed energy. He derives that from his teacher, Buddha, because for Buddha, Maitri, friendship, is something that is more valuable than any political work one could do. If I'm friends with Piali, I can go 100 miles with her than being a person who is not a friend, but a stranger in this cause. The importance of friendship is very, very central to how we imagine. And you know, friendship is such a beautiful concept. It doesn't have gender. It doesn't have sexuality, it doesn't have boundary, it doesn't have age, it doesn't have any of the artificial divides that we have created. It actually connects us on a human-to-human basis. So fraternity is something that Ambedkar is constantly wrestling with. And this is just not a political praxe for him, but it's also a deeply philosophical and religious question.
1: Ambedkar may have found failure in the Gandhian method of satyagraha, but understood that he had to bring his cause to the attention of the most important political figure in India. Gandhi was against untouchability, but saw the caste system as a well-intentioned form of consensual social contract, where each group made a distinct contribution. Ambedkar disagreed.
3: Hinduism cannot exist without caste. Gandhi, untouchability was an excrescence on the caste order. Varnashrama Dharma, the caste order, is a fully functioning, well-intentioned, well-oiled mechanism of social contact, consensual social contact between different groups, each of whom performs their own given tasks. What does Ambedkar say? Ambedkar says,

0: these social tasks are conscripted, dictated, defined by caste order. A Dalit cannot become a Brahmin, does not have access to learning. The Dalit cannot even become a merchant, right? So Ambedkar begins to challenge this idea that caste can exist, or that caste can exist as a consensual model for thinking about society. So that's the challenge that Ambedkar is beginning to place on the notion of what caste is, because he says caste is related to Hinduism. Hinduism is not just a religion. It is actually then about the way in which social power operates.
1: Gandhi was more than 20 years older than Ambedkar. He entered public life earlier than Ambedkar. He achieved national prominence much before Ambedkar. He was an upper caste. He was an upper caste who sought to abolish untouchability. He was a guilt-ridden upper caste social reformer when it came to the question of caste. Ambedkar, on the other hand, was an emancipator of his own people, more direct, more radical in his attack on this obnoxious hierarchical system called caste. So in his life, he had an ambivalent, changing relationship towards Gandhi. Ambedkar felt that this cult of hero worship was also there on Gandhi. So, you know, he felt that Indians revered Gandhi too much. And he was, you know, the young, brilliant, self-made radical trying to show Gandhi his place.
2: I also say that the Hindus have not shown a change of heart in regard to our problem. And so long as they remain adamant, we would believe neither the Congress nor the Hindus. We believe in self-help and self-respect. We are not prepared to have faith in great leaders and Mahatmas. Let me be brutally frank about it. History tells us that Mahatmas, like fleeting phantoms, raised dust but raised no level. Why should the congressman oppose our movement and dub me a traitor? Gandhiji, I have no homeland.
3: Ambedkar's words are from a 1931 transcript from a meeting between him and Gandhi.
4: That statement, Gandhiji, I have no homeland, is it hit me every time I hear it. It's just emotional because, wow, you know, it's a cry. Like, I have no home. Please listen to me. I really have nowhere to go. This was meant to be my ancestors' land. Now you have colonized, you have taken away from us, and now you have made us homeless. Ambedkar is coming from that understanding. And that moment of fleeting phantoms who have raised the dust is basically nipping the Mahatmaism in bud. And that's where Ambedkar's Gandhiji, I have no homeland becomes important, because Dalits are the homeless citizens of India. So in actual sense also, Dalits don't have land. Dalits don't have any place to call their own. Now, if you don't have anything that you call on your own, that you can call that belongs to you, how can you claim you belong to that place? There is no land, there is no house, there is no job. You don't even own your own self there, because you are enslaved yourself to the feudal lord who is controlling your labor. In that sense, Ambedkar is profound to say, we are stateless people.
5: I always say that as I met Mr. Gandhi in the capacity of an opponent, I have a feeling that I know him better than most other people, because he had opened his real fangs to me, you see, and I could see the inside of the man.
3: The two would confront each other in 1932. Ambedkar wanted separate political representation for Dalits. Gandhi called for a unified Hindu electorate. When the British sided with Ambedkar, Gandhi responded with a proclamation to fast unto death. Ambedkar relented.
5: But I saw him in his human capacity, the bare man in him. And so I say that I understand him better

0: you see. And most of the people who have associated themselves with him.
1: 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B.R. Ambedkar devoted his life to one cause, to create a space for the Dalit caste, the so-called untouchables, in a free India. An India that was built on the ideas of equality, freedom, and fraternity. As time passed and he saw that the issues of emancipation and equality for Dalits were being ignored, Ambedkar became increasingly disillusioned with Hinduism altogether. In 1935, he declared he would not die a Hindu. In his book entitled Annihilation of Caste, Ambedkar saw Hindu scriptures as the bedrock of the caste system, and so called for Hindus to rid themselves of them. It was a shocking gesture that still reverberates today. Contributor Piali Roy brings us the second of a two-part series we're calling The Idea of India.
2: I will not die as a Hindu is not just mean to say I'm converting to religion or I'm just opposing religion, but also it means I'm going to correct the history. I'm going to now rewrite the new history for coming generations. And I will make sure that I will try to reform the society. And I think those are the broader messages he gives by that, by just disowning the Hindu. And of course, it's a big critique of the Brahminism that he's very much centralizing his thesis upon. Hindu is a rotten house. These people are not going to give us rights. We try to agitate. We try to do first satyagraha, by the way, 1927. He led a satyagraha for the basic right of water. Can you imagine? Like people fighting for access to water. Even today, we are agitating. Dalits are agitating to access to water, basic survival. Even that is controlled by people who don't want to give water. So Ambedkar, when he observed these people, he tried to convince, he tried to make peace. He was pissed with the Congress, who was not doing enough. He was frustrated by the Hindus who just were offering a lip service. And in all of that, Ambedkar was just not sure, even if he's fighting for entry into temples, his people are not given rights to temples. And he goes like, well, why the hell then we need to go into these temples if they're beating us up? Let's not just go. And why do we need to be Hindu?
3: There can be a better or a worse Hindu. But a good Hindu there cannot be. This is so not because there is anything wrong with his personal character. In fact, what is wrong is the entire basis of his relationship to his fellows. The best of men cannot be moral if the basis of relationship between them and their fellows is fundamentally a wrong relationship. To a slave, his master may be better or worse, but there cannot be a good master. A good man cannot be a master, and a master cannot be a good man. B.R. Ambedkar, Annihilation of Caste, 1936.
4: What Ambedkar is fundamentally pressing for is a form of sociality, of social exchange, which to him is absolutely lacking in caste society. And you'll remember that in the Annihilation of Caste, the denouement, if you will, of that text is to make an argument that Hinduism does not exist, has no legibility, if you will, without caste, right? So the Annihilation of Caste is talking about the relationship between caste and Hinduism as inextricable. Hinduism cannot exist without caste. That's another great innovation in the Annihilation of Caste. Hinduism is not about religion. It's not about spirituality. He calls it a religion that is fundamentally lacking morality and ethics. And it's from there, it seems to me, that Ambedkar makes that kind of argument that

0: without breaking caste, which then means abolishing, annihilating Hinduism, we will not actually have social democracy. We will not actually have people who can practice or engage in practices of self-regard, who can actually, in some sense, very simply put, become all that they can be, right? This goes against almost every other thinker of the time who wants to suggest that Hinduism can be reformed, Pache Gandhi, and that Hinduism can continue to exist as a structure of guiding ethics, of spirituality, of a kind of religious life, you know, remade for modern times and so forth. And Ambedkar says, absolutely not. Hinduism is not just religious. It structures social political power. It is a structure of dominance. That beautiful phrase in The Annihilation of Caste, right? That caste is a graded, it's a form of graded inequality, an ascending scale of reverence, a descending scale of contempt. So what caste does, and the reason why caste has to be broken, is because every caste in the caste system becomes implicated in the maintenance of caste. And I think by this point in time, Ambedkar is willing to push the envelope in precisely those ways. And here he is saying, I see no way out.
1: I've criticized the Hindus. I've questioned the authority of the Mahatma, whom they revere. They hate me. To them, I am a snake in their garden.
0: When Ambedkar is thinking through the question of conversion and so on, Gandhi makes an argument about, you know, religion as not being something that can be brokered. Can you really play with religion? What Ambedkar is doing is throwing a challenge. Right? But what's the challenge that Ambedkar also puts forward? He says, is there Hinduism without the untouchable? But he asks that question in two ways, right? It's the conceptual question. Can Hinduism exist without untouchability? But there's also the political question. If you don't have Hindus together with a Hindu majority, if you don't have the numbers, then what right do upper caste Hindu elites have to lay claim that they constitute or that they speak for a majority, right? And this is what he does with a separate electorate. Muslims have got a separate electorate. We've got other communities that have separate electorates. And he says, if we've got the fracturing of something that we think is unified, and if I refuse to play, if I withdraw consent, is there a Hindu majority? In terms of numbers, right? It's like saying, you know, if you believe that Hindus constitute a majority of different castes, 20%, 18% of that community withdraws, refuses to identify as Hindu, then what happens? Then the play space becomes very different. Now, yes, it's a deeply philosophical question for you, right, of inclusion. But if you're also trying to make an argument to the colonial state that as the Indian National Congress, you represent the majority, and you've got somebody saying, you don't, you don't represent me, it poses an absolutely critical problem of political representation. This is Ambedkar's genius, it seems to me, constantly. And it's a genius because it is not merely tactical. It's not utilitarian. It comes, it seems to me, from the place of such a deep understanding of the exclusion that the untouchable has historically faced in Indian society. It comes from such a deep place of understanding the mind of the upper caste Hindu. Therein lies the brilliance.
2: In 1936, the same year Annihilation of Caste was published, Ambedkar started his first political party. He continued speaking at rallies and conferences, became a minister of labor in the Viceroy's Executive Council, and even wrote about the future constitution. So when he ignored yet another Gandhi-led civil disobedience campaign, it was more than a snub. He said, quote, "I do not want to escape subjugation by the British, only to fall victim to complete domination by the Hindus." Yet his relationship to Gandhi was complex. His involvement in constitutional affairs occurred only because

0: was of Gandhi. It was Gandhi who helped recruit Ambedkar, who was then elected to the Constituent Assembly that would write the country's constitution. Ambedkar was appointed chairman of the drafting committee. That meant Ambedkar, the Dalit, whose people throughout history had no right to education, would be a key architect of the country's future.
1: So, I mean, if your question is, you know, what is Ambedkar's imprimatur on the Indian constitution? I mean, in a sense, all of it is the way it is thanks to him. But in a sense, perhaps, you know, his signature in some sense is indiscernible because there are so many others who also are playing a role in its making.
2: Ambedkar is both using a structure and pushing it to its limits. He does this with the constitution. Third draft of the constitution discussion, he says if this cannot be a document that actually produces social democracy, I'm happy to burn it. How do you have a figure, right, who is actually tasked in some sense with, you know, he is the chairman of the drafting committee of the constitution. How do you have that very same person arguing that if this document cannot do justice to this social question, if it cannot actually produce substantive equality, how do you have that same person saying, I'm happy to burn down this document? So that betwixt and between, inside, outside space that Ambedkar plays, that is the particular position of the radical Dalit imagination, the radical Dalit political imagination that I think he puts in place throughout his life.
0: The Constitution would later outlaw all forms of discrimination, abolish untouchability, and guarantee the right to freedom of religion. It also included a system of affirmative action for Dalits and India's indigenous peoples, the Adivasis. But even though Ambedkar believed in the constitutional process, he was also skeptical of it. He knew that even the most brilliantly constructed document wasn't a magic bullet, and that injustice against Dalits would continue.
3: In politics, we will be recognizing the principle of one man, one vote, and one vote, one value. In our social and economic life, we shall, by reason of our social and economic structure, continue to deny the principle of one man, one value. How long shall we continue to live this life of contradictions? How long shall we continue to deny equality in our social and economic life? If we continue to deny it for long, we will do so only by putting our political democracy in peril. We must remove this contradiction at the earliest possible moment, or else those who suffer from inequality will blow up the structure of political democracy which this assembly has so laboriously built up. B.R. Ambedkar, speech to the Constituent Assembly, November 25th, 1949.
0: The new India was initially not kind to Ambedkar. As the Minister of Law and Justice in the country's first cabinet, he tried to pass a Hindu code bill that would have guaranteed women's right to divorce and property, but it failed. He felt sidelined by India's first Prime Minister, Jawaharlal Nehru. Ambedkar's expertise in economics, planning, and federalism were ignored. Disillusioned, he resigned from government only to lose in the country's first general elections. In 1952, he was appointed to Parliament's upper house, but by then was seriously ill with diabetes. Fighting time itself, he returned to his earlier pledge to not die a Hindu. His conversion to Buddhism, along with hundreds of thousands of his followers, was his final radical act.
4: We need to satisfy spiritual hunger. Let's think for a good alternative, a better alternative. And that's when he explores, and he does, of course, when he said that, he really spent 20 years thinking about it, closely reading, observing, and almost every other religion approached to him to get converted. And, you know, of course, we know that he went to Buddha, and he said he's doing a big favor by going to Buddha on India. Because he said, if I become Christian, then he's totally going to change the equation, because, you know, he has 19% of India's population with him. If they convert Christian, then

0: it's going to be a problem. Same with if he turns to Muslim Islam and he says these two religions are not native to India, although he finds great values in them and he resonates with their universal message of brotherhood and equality that it promises. But then, you know, he just says, I'm going back to the Indian roots, which is the Buddha. And of course, Buddha, that's just he said as a political statement, but Buddha was someone who remained with him early on in his life, since he matriculated. So that are the kind of, long engagement of looking at his own existential self while reflecting on the mirrors of Hindu society.
1: He wants one of the big faiths. He doesn't want one of the smaller faiths. He wants a religion that has prestige and history, the kind of weight, of one of the great religious and philosophical traditions of the world.
2: He writes a history of the untouchables in 48. That's where he makes the argument that the Dalits were broken men. He uses the term broken men, which is the term for Dalit, right? Broken, ground down, crushed, and so forth. And he says that these were once erstwhile Buddhists. They refused to give up on their Buddhism. They became these remainder subjects, if you will. They were pushed to the edges of village orders. They suffered various practices of spatial and social segregation. And they ended up being these subjects who remind us of the possibilities of Buddhism on the subcontinent. So Ambedkar really goes big, if you will. He goes large. He expands historical time, right, to include Buddhism, and says that we actually see a religious conflict. We see a grand conflict between what he calls Buddhism and Brahmanism. Brahmanism won. Buddhism was defeated. The Dalit is the defeated Buddhist. She stands to us as a kind of reminder of what was possible with an ethical, egalitarian Buddhist order. Thieves, mendicants, women, they were all part of the Sangha. And that for him is the model of fraternity, the great force that Ambedkar places on that term fraternity, remaking social life. Buddhism was the original form of fraternity, the Buddha Sangha.
1: And incidentally, he, at that conversion ceremony, in Nagpur in October 1956, he, there's this kind of mass conversion, which is something that has never been seen in the history of world Buddhism. But he also made people take these vows, and at least half the vows are about how they are going to reject Hindu practices. And only half the vows are about the new Buddhist practices that they will embrace. So it's an equal kind of exercise of saying no to that and yes to this, right? And he spells it out in this kind of litany that he creates. So it's a massive intellectual, political, spiritual exercise that he has undertaken. I mean, its ambition is kind of astounding if you really think about it. And it's amazing that he manages to achieve it, in a sense, just before he dies.
3: Dr. B.R. Ambedkar died on December 6, 1956. He was 65 years old. Today, India is a country cracking along all kinds of religious, class, caste, and ethnic fault lines. Narendra Modi and his government embrace Hindu nationalism and a conception of India as a Hindu state, the Hindu Rashtra. Ambedkar's fears for minorities in a Hindu Raj now seem prophetic.
4: What would Ambedkar say about today's India?
5: I think he would be disappointed. On the other hand, compared to 1947, the Dalits, as the untouchables are now called, the Dalits are articulate, organized, they speak for themselves. They don't need upper caste reformers like Gandhi to speak for them. They speak for themselves. They are prominent in politics, in public life, in entrepreneurship. So he would have been pleased with some of the progress they made through their own struggles.

0: But he would regard their journey as unfinished and with a long way to go.
1: I cannot imagine how somebody as committed to justice, to the idea of representation, to the idea of democracy, to the idea of equality, to the idea of rights, to affirmative action, you know, how somebody like that would accept a majority.

0: as the new India. I mean, I can't imagine that, you know, he would find this acceptable. Because in this India, Muslims and Dalits will be worse off than ever. I mean, they don't have a prayer in the Hindu Rashtra.
1: He would be deeply disappointed. He would be restless. He would be like, you know, let's take India to the United Nations and let's hold it accountable for what it has done to its own people. It would have paid a lot of attention to the poor people in this country, the Dalits, the Adivasis, backward classes, the Muslims, the other religious minorities. He would have offered a certain leadership, but looking at this, he would be really disappointed. And first of all, he would scold all of us. Like, how did this happen? How did you let a right-wing Brahminical government come into power? What went wrong? He would have said that I have worked all my life against such things and you let this happen. Is this how you want to remember me?
2: Despite a life of massive challenge, Ambedkar never lost hope. At a 1942 conference for Dalits, he spoke the following words. My final words of advice to you is educate, agitate, organize. Have faith in yourself. With justice on our side, I do not see how we can lose our battle. The battle to me is a matter of joy. The battle is in the fullest sense spiritual. There is nothing material or social in it. For ours is a battle not for wealth or for power. It is a battle for freedom. It is a battle for reclamation of the human personality.

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Thanks to Ramachandra Guha of Kriya University, Anupama Rao of Barnard College at Columbia University, Ananya Vajpayee at New Delhi Center for the Study of Developing Societies, and to Suraj Yengdi, author of Caste Matters and co-editor of The Radical in Ambedkar, Critical Reflections. For links to their work, visit our website at cbc.ca/ideas. Readings by Matthew Lazen Ryder. This episode was produced by Naheed Mustafa. Lisa Ayuso is the web producer for Ideas. Technical production, Danielle Duval. Nikola Lukšić is the senior producer. The executive producer of Ideas is Greg Kelly, and I'm Nala Ayed.

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1: You may have heard the news that cultural icon, country music star Dolly Parton died this week. She was 80. Over the years, I was lucky enough to speak with Dolly a few times, so you're going to hear one of our conversations, the one from 2020, and she talks about writing one of her biggest hits, Jolene.
2: From CBC News, The World This Hour, I'm Claude Feig. U.S. President Donald Trump's trade representative says there are currently no plans to resume trade talks with Canada. This after negotiations fell apart last weekend. In an exclusive Canadian interview, U.S. Trade Representative Jamieson Greer says it wasn't his side that added last-minute unacceptable conditions to the deal. Catherine Tunney has more from Washington.
3: We don't have open channels right now.
4: United States Trade Representative Jamieson Greer squashing hope that the all-out trade war between his country and Canada will be short.
3: If there's further retaliation from the Canadian side, we're not going to just sit down and take that.
4: In an interview with CBC's Rosemary Barton, Greer disputed the Canadian government's assertion that the U.S. made last-minute demands.
3: They had some additional requests that were too much for the United States.
4: Prime Minister Mark Carney has said that Washington's commitments are written in pencil and that Canada will return to the negotiating table when the United States comes with the right attitude. Catherine Tunney, CBC News, Washington.
2: Ontario's premier today says he wants Canada and the U.S. to return to that bargaining table and hammer out a trade deal. As Sean Jeffords tells us, Doug Ford has turned down the temperature on his war of words with President Donald Trump.
5: I thought it'd be best to simmer down.
6: Doug Ford on his war of words with Donald Trump. Ontario's premier traded insults with the U.S. president on Monday. During a run of interviews with U.S. media, he dialed back the rhetoric. And in front of reporters in Vaughan today, he says he doesn't want to further escalate the trade war.
5: Well, let's get back to the table.
6: The White House's official account on social media site X posted a picture of a bald eagle standing on top of a Canada goose, and a post saying Trump is ending Canada's quote-unquote free ride. For his part, Ford says he doesn't regret his remarks from earlier this week when he called the U.S. president a bully and a loser.
5: He doesn't give two hoots, so I'll fight him right to the end.
6: Ford called on negotiators from both the U.S. and Canada to return to the table. He says he still thinks hammering out a trade deal is possible.
5: That's our ultimate goal, is to have a fair deal for both countries.
6: Ford says Trump needs to get a deal done before the U.S. midterms in November. Sean Jeffords, CBC News, Toronto.
2: 14 newborn children are dead in Pakistan after a devastating fire tore through the nursery wing of a hospital in Islamabad. Local officials say they're launching an investigation after witnesses say it took hours for rescue teams to arrive on site. The CBC's Sasha Petrusik tells us more.
7: By the time rescuers arrived at the Institute of Medical Sciences, one of Islamabad's biggest hospitals, it was too late. Fire had raced through the maternity ward, killing 14 infants, including Javeria's three-day-old son. It wasn't Allah, she yells outside. This was the fault of humans. Rescuers took 2 hours to arrive, says Javeria, while doctors and nurses fled and babies were left to die. Officials say the fire started inside an air conditioning unit. Sparks ignited oxygen in breathing tubes, and the flames spread quickly. One father complained that doors to the ward were locked, preventing anyone from running in to help or from escaping. Sasha Petrusik, CBC News, Toronto.
2: One of Hollywood's most colorful character actors, Tim Curry, has died.

0: Curry is perhaps best known for his portrayal of Dr. Frankenfurter in the Rocky Horror Picture Show. He later went on to create a gallery of odd and loony villains on the screen and on stage. His work earned him 3 Tony nominations and an Emmy nod. A stroke in 2012 halted Curry's career, confining him to a wheelchair. He died today in his Los Angeles home. Tim Curry was 80 years of age. And that is your World This Hour. For CBC News, I'm Claude Feig.
1: Here's your evening weather forecast. In Wrigley tonight, partly cloudy, low 10. Fort Good Hope tonight, partly cloudy with the chance of showers early this

0: this evening, low plus 3. In Cova Lake tonight, partly cloudy, low plus 4. Inuvik tonight, cloudy with a chance of showers early this evening, clearing this evening, low plus 3. And in Pawlatuck tonight, mainly cloudy with a chance of showers, changing to a chance of drizzle this evening, low plus 4.
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0: I mean, that's just unbelievable music there. As you may have heard, and we heard the sad news yesterday, that one of the greatest cultural figures of our time, one of the finest songwriters, performers, icons, really, Dolly Parton has died. She was 80. Dolly was born in 1946 on the banks of Little Pigeon River in Pittman Center, Tennessee, the fourth of 12 kids. She wrote her first song when she was 5 years old about her doll. By the time she was 13, she played the Grand Ole Opry. She joined the Porter Wagoner Show, which is this huge country music show, and that brought her even bigger fame, but she was like the girl singer on that. Porter was the star, and she wanted to strike out on her own. So she left Porter's show and wrote him a goodbye song. That song was I Will Always Love You, which is a huge hit for her and an even bigger hit for Whitney Houston. By the way, Dolly wrote one of her other greatest songs, Jolene, that same day. But yeah, there's so many incredible songs. A Coat of Many Colors, 9 to 5. I loved her albums she did with Emmylou Harris and Linda Ronstadt, the Trio records. I loved her bluegrass records. Her music meant so much to so many people. I mean, I remember being in rural, and I mean rural Ireland, and people singing Dolly Parton songs. Because I think for rural people, especially, Dolly's music made them feel so understood. Because she talked about her upbringing, growing up with dirt floors, and her dad, who when she was born, paid the doctor with cornmeal because that's all he had. I mean, not enough food, abject poverty. But Dolly was also proof that maybe where you came from and the hardships you came up in wasn't something you had to apologize for. It was something you could embrace about yourself. And even outside of music, I mean, Dolly started the Imagination Library, which put something like 200 million books into kids' hands. She wrote the song Traveling Through for the film Transamerica, about a trans woman reconnecting with her son. I mean, moments like that, plus the way she dressed, the way she lived out loud, made her an icon to the queer community. But really, Dolly was for everybody. A few years back, the New York Times ran a story with the headline, "Is there anything we can all agree on?" Yes, Dolly Parton. I was fortunate enough to speak with Dolly a few times, and I thought in her honor we'd share one of those conversations today. She was always kind and funny and wonderful, and I was always so nervous. Here's my conversation from 2020 with the legendary Dolly Parton. How are you?
1: Well, I am good. Thank you for having me on. I want to share a little bit of that Holly Dolly Christmas with you.
0: I got to tell you, it's cool to talk to you. When I first started to learn how to pick the banjo, I used to play your version of Cash on the Barrelhead off The Grass is Blue an awful lot. So it's cool to meet you.
1: Oh, great. I always loved that song. That'll be cash on the barrelhead home. You can take. Did you ever get good on the banjo?
0: I got okay. You know, I got good enough anyway.
1: Oh, okay. Well, good, because I love the banjo. I love to sit around and still write with the banjo sometime.
0: Well, yeah, I got good enough that I'm here on the radio anyway.
1: Well, good.
0: Listen, congrats on the book. You collected the stories behind 175 of your most beloved songs in this new book. It's called Songteller. So you talk about when you were just about 5 or 6 years old, you started writing songs, then you get serious about writing songs when you're around 7. I mean, how serious can you be, and how serious were you about writing songs when you were 7 years old?
1: Well, I got pretty serious because, well, my mother's people were all very musical. Everybody played musical instruments, and we were always singing and playing. And any time anybody would come through, I'd make them show me chords on the guitar. And I would hear my mom and my aunts and all the women sitting around, or just people just talking about people that had been in the war, killed in the war, or somebody's son got murdered up at the sawmill, or I would just hear all these stories. So I knew all these stories, and I absorbed everything. So it was easy for me to write. We've

0: the gift of rhyme early on. And then when I learned to play that little guitar, my heart was always heavy and, you know, hearing all these songs. So that was kind of how I kind of channeled all those feelings, even whether they were happy or whether they were sad. I started doing it really early on. So it was easy for me to gather up information and inspiration from other people's lives.
1: When you were 5 or 6, before you got serious, one of the songs you wrote was called Little Tiny Tassel Top, and it was about a doll your mom made. What does that tell you about your childhood, that you'd write a song about a toy that your mom made you?
0: Well, it told me that that little doll, you know, we didn't get like store-bought toys and all that stuff, so we had very little, very personal little things like that. But we always grew our own corn, and we had to shell all that corn in big buckets so Daddy could take it to the mill, down to the grist mill, and had it ground up for cornmeal. So, but we had all these cobs and all these shucks and stuff laying around. But we also had this one particular doll. You know, we always had the poker in the fire to poke the fire. But I took this little cob, and Daddy burned some eye holes in it with the poker, and Mama took the tassels that had come off of the corn that we were shucking, and so she glued the tassels back on, and she wrapped made a little dress out of the shucks and kind of made me a little doll. Well, it was mine. It was personal. You know, that was my own little doll, and she had tassels on her head, so I called her Tassel Top, and so, of course, she was my doll, and I had emotions for her and love and feelings for her, so I wrote the little song about Little Tiny Tassel Top. You're the only friend I got. Hope you never go away. I want you to stay. And of course, I had wrote several things. Mama had kept that in a box, you know, all through the years. And years later, Mama said, I got some stuff I bet you'd like to have. And so she had several things that I had written, that she had written down that I had made up, because she's fascinated with my rhyming and singing that little song. So, and then that kind of brought that back to me. But I was writing before I could ever write.
1: She was fascinated with your rhyming. She saw Little Dolly in the house writing songs and went, what is going on here? What is she doing?
0: Well, she loved it because, we were all creative. But when I started playing my little guitar, yeah, I got serious. And Mama would always, and I have a sister and two brothers older, and there's 8 kids younger. So I was kind of one of those kids that was needed attention, and I wasn't going to get any extra unless I was going to get my butt busted or was in trouble or needing to do something. But I just kind of lived with my music. I lived in my little guitar, and I just created my own little world. And Mama, you know, she would be fascinated with the songs that I would write. And she would, when people would come to our house, Mom would say, run and get your guitar. And then she'd say to them, I want you to hear this song this little thing wrote, you know. And so I thought, I'm getting all this attention and I'm doing something special. So that kind of just encouraged me. And so, you know, you don't know what's going to inspire you or encourage you, but I realized I was getting attention doing it, and I loved doing it, so it just became my thing.
1: What songs was your mom singing around the house?
0: Well, the songs that my mom used to sing were a lot of those old songs from the old world, from England, Ireland, you know, Barbary Allen, yeah, Pretty Fair Miss, all those old songs that really told stories about... That's how people used to carry the news back in the day, before you had radio like you.
1: Yeah.
0: Before you were on the radio. But they used to write them as ballads. They were called ballads. And they would carry them from town to town. So where it would be Knoxville Girl or Down by the Banks of the Ohio, all those great old songs like that. So that's what Mama would sing. And that was just kind of embedded in my soul. And I write a lot. They kind of have that old-timey flavor.

0: The banks of the Ohio is a great example, you know, and only say that you'll be mine and in no other arms entwined down beside where the waters flow down on the banks of the Ohio. It's a murder song. It's about, you know, it's killing somebody who wouldn't marry you.
1: Yeah, exactly. It was about a boy that, you know, took the girl and she just said, no, I'm not going to marry you. So he killed her and threw her in the river. And she, I guess when they say banks of the Ohio, that was in England, you know, not here in Ohio, not in Cleveland.
0: but I think you were attracted to those kind of darker songs. Because when I look at songs like The Bridge, which is a woman who dies by suicide after she becomes pregnant and her lover abandons her, it's heavy stuff for country radio in the 60s, you know, Dolly.
1: Yeah, it was, and I wrote a lot of songs even before I came to Nashville, but I love that. I'm very dramatic in my writing. I love stories, and I love creating stories, and I just become whatever I'm writing about.
2: The bridge, so wide, the bridge, so long, where once we stood together, tonight I stand alone.
1: I mean, if I'm writing about a girl that's going to jump off a bridge, that's me. I'm climbing every step up there to jump off that bridge. I feel that water. You know, I'm just kind of, I become whatever I'm writing about. But I think that's good in a way because I kind of like to act it out too. You know, I was always kind of dramatic as a kid. But I'm dramatic in my writing as well.
0: I love that it's based on old ballads. I love that it's based on old story songs because, you know, even Jolene, which I put on the way in this morning, you know, which I hadn't listened to in a while, I heard the story.
2: Jolene, Jolene, Jolene, Jolene, I'm begging of you, please don't take my man.
0: I couldn't help but notice that a lot of the songs in this book are based around that. Songs from the 16th and 17th and 18th century, you know, songs that tell a story.
1: They are. They also tell a story, but also in Jolene, just like that haunting melody. You know, I write in those minor keys, you know, that Jolene, Jolene. It's got that Jolene. It could just be done slow, just like one of those old songs if Mama had done it slow. Yeah, I'm begging of you, please don't take my man. You know, you could do that as a ballad and with those old haunting minor chords and all that. So without me even realizing it, that's just in my Smoky Mountain DNA.
0: Yeah, you're singing it like Oh Death there, you know? You're singing it like...
1: Yeah, it's like Oh Death. This is like almost all my songs could be done like Oh Death, yeah. I guess. Especially those that have those old-timey melodies like that. Ooh.

0: I think of you. You know, you go on. You go on to become the icon that you are, the huge success that you are, and then you spend your time. You find yourself in Los Angeles, and you're meeting all these people who were rich, and all these people who probably grew up in circumstances that are very different than yours. People who grew up perhaps with a lot of money, people who grew up with a mansion on the hill, as Hank Williams would say. What's the biggest lesson you learned, you think, from growing up the way that you did?
1: Well, I think the biggest lesson I learned from growing up like I did is being grateful.
0: Yeah.
1: And thankful. And understanding all people and understanding that it's not about money. If you do good at what you do, you're going to make money. But I'm not the least bit intimidated, and I never was, by people that had more than me, even in those early days. I seemed to could fit anywhere. There were some things I didn't know I was a little embarrassed about, because, you know, when you first start having to eat at a table with people that have table manners,
0: yeah, and
1: you don't know how to use your fork or your spoon. I still don't know half of that, but I don't care anymore. I just, if it's there, I'll use whatever's there, you know. But, you know, I just remember more than anything in those early days just being uncomfortable because I was out of my element. But I learned soon enough that it ain't about all that. You know, as long as good manners, as far as not eating, talking with my mouth full or something like that. But as far as, I just kind of watch other people, what they do, and I just follow along with that. But anyhow, I just never felt out of place, because

0: I was always self-contained, and I was always comfortable with who I was, and I still am.
1: I mean, there's something deeper there, you know. I think you see something deeper in people than other people might be able to see, you know. And maybe, perhaps I'm overthinking it a little bit, but I can't help but think when you go to a Dolly Parton concert, you'll see drag queens in the aisle, and you'll see, like, you know, truckers in the aisle. And I feel like you have an ability to bring people of different backgrounds, of different ideologies, of different ways of thinking, kind of all together. What do you think is behind all that?
0: Well, I think a whole lot of that is that people relate to me because I did grow up with humble beginnings. I think people can relate to me in every way. And like my gay following, they relate to me because they know I love people. I accept everybody for who they are. I am not a judgmental person. I love everybody. I really do. I really care and want to care. That's the Christ spirit, I think, that I just think we're supposed to love our neighbor as ourselves. Yeah. We're supposed to care. We're supposed to try harder than we are these days. But I also think that I relate to every personality in my own family. Like I said, there's a whole big bunch of us. And I see somebody in my family and everybody in the audience. You know, there's gay people in my family. There's truckers in my family. There's plumbers, or there's farmers. There's rebels. You know, there's somebody in my family is in everybody I meet. You know, so, but I have an open heart. I want to love. I want to be loved. I want to create good things. I want to uplift people and glorify God, even though I'm not out here to preach. Everybody's got their own faith. I'm not saying just because I believe it, you know, you have to believe it. But you got to believe in something, and you certainly need to believe in love.
1: There's a common sense there that I love hearing from you. I'll move on quickly because I want to get a couple of things in here. For one, on your Christmas record, you do Pretty Paper. Great song, Willie Nelson song, and you do it with Willie.

0: give me a Willie Nelson memory of you in Nashville starting out, Willie starting out. He probably just started writing Crazy and stuff like that.
1: You know what? Willie and I got to Nashville about the same time. I moved in 1964, and I started writing for Combine Music and recording for Monument Records, owned by the same man, Fred Foster. And so Willie Nelson also was there, and Fred had a... His offices were upstairs in this building, and down below he had a setup for all the writers. And we would all go down there and write, sometimes together, sometimes separately. But I remember Willie and I just clicked like that, and our lives kind of ran parallel. You know, we were on Monument, we were with Combine, then we both went to RCA, and everywhere we would go, we were always there. So we really are very connected, and we really care a lot about each other. But I remember Willie had no, he was clean shaven, short hair, looked like a dork, you know, but a good one. I mean, he liked, he was so clean.
0: That was before the reefer, Dolly.
1: I know, that's where he started smoking the dough. But anyway, when he got, it was only because he kept trying to have hit records and they were not accepting him. He was such a fantastic writer, such a great singer, and he wasn't doing what he should. So he just kind of threw it all down, went back to Austin to start growing his hair and all that. And then that's when the outlaw movement started with Waylon and all of them. When he got to where he said, when I didn't give a damn, is when I started doing what I could do great.
0: There's a lesson there, you know. There's a lesson in that.
1: I think so, too.
0: Last one for you here. Can you share a memory of what Christmas was like for you back when you were growing up in Tennessee, back in those early days? Tell me something about your Christmases.
1: Well, we loved it all. We didn't have, in my very early days, we didn't even have electricity. So my dad would always cut the tree. Mom would help us, you know, we would all kind of decorate and do whatever. But I remember this one Christmas, Mom and Daddy had been married for years, had a house full of kids. Mama was 15, Daddy was 17 when they got married. Yeah. They didn't have any money, so Mama didn't even have a wedding band. Never had a wedding band. Daddy either, for that matter. But one year we all decided, Daddy decided, that we would all kind of pitch in and buy Mama a wedding band. Oh. And so we bought Mama her first wedding ring with a house full of kids, and her kids helped buy the ring. And so... we thought that was the best Christmas ever when Mama was so happy. So that was a precious Christmas memory.
0: What's your favorite Dolly Parton song?
1: Oh, I think my favorite, from a very personal standpoint, is The Coat of Many Colors, because it's more than

0: It's about mama, but it's about a philosophy. It's about acceptance. To me, it's about a life of many colors, a love of many colors, in addition to being a little coat.
1: Dolly, I think there are people who get to your level and they become sort of otherworldly and we can't relate to them anymore. And then you're a great example of someone. We all see ourselves in your story and you haven't changed. And I can't thank you enough for everything you've done for us.
0: Well, thank you. You've done a good job, and I enjoyed talking to you. I enjoyed looking at you, too.
1: Ah, get out of here. Get out of here. Same to you.
0: Well, yeah, thank you. Merry Christmas.
1: Same to you. You give me a call if you need a banjo player. We'll talk to you soon.
0: Oh, I will. Thank you.
1: See you, Dolly. Bye-bye.
0: Bye.
2: Well, didn't I eat out on that for a while? Didn't I brag about that for a long time? The great Dolly Parton from 2020. That's a little bit of our conversation. We just learned yesterday that Dolly Parton has died. She was 80 years old. I was lucky enough to speak with Dolly a few times over the years. There was another thing she mentioned to me. This is when we talked in 2022. Do you remember earlier I was talking about how the New York Times ran that article that basically said, you know, in this polarized time, Dolly Parton is the only thing that we can all agree on. I asked her about that. I want to play you what she said. Take a listen.
0: The fact that people know that who I am, where I came from, and the kind of people I come from, I think they're more prone to listen to somebody like that than just a stranger in town. So I just kind of feel like a family member to everybody. And so it's almost like if your mama tells you something, they'll listen, or your older sister or a favorite aunt. That's how I want people to think of me. Like, well, we might ought to listen. She might know something. So I don't know. That's kind of how I feel about it, because I feel like the world is my family.
2: That is the great Dolly Parton. We just learned yesterday that Dolly Parton has died. She was 80 years old. And we're going to go out on some of her incredible music. This is Dolly Parton. And, you know, earlier I was talking about embracing and making the best of where you came from. No song says it better than this. This is Coat of Many Colors.

You know, there's going to be a lot of talk today about Dolly Parton's, you know, cultural importance. She's a very important figure. But man, more than anything, she was a great songwriter. More than anything else. And she was great at everything, but more than anything else, she was a great songwriter, one of our best ever. Dolly Parton and Coat of Many Colors. We just heard yesterday that Dolly Parton has died. She was 80 years old.

I'm Tom Power. You're listening to Q. Artists talk about this a lot, but you might be able to relate to it in your own way. Like writer's block, like you're creatively blocked. It doesn't necessarily mean that you're all out of ideas. Sometimes being stuck isn't about having not enough ideas. It's about you're carrying around like way too much. I think you know what I'm talking about. Just take a listen to this.

0: So that idea of being creatively stuck, of having writer's block, that happened to the songwriter Simone Schmidt, who records as Fiverr. A few years ago, the songs just stopped coming. Then, while making their new album, Cleaning House, Simone made a connection between literally, physically cleaning their house and sort of mentally cleaning house. Years earlier, a psychic had given them a ritual for clearing their apartment of stuck energy. But this time, instead of sorting through old possessions, Simone sorted through old melodies, unfinished songs, and forgotten ideas. The result is Cleaning House, an album about grief, creativity, and making room for what's worth carrying forward into the future. Simone sat down with guest host Garvia Bailey. Here's their conversation.
1: How are you?
2: I'm doing well. How are you?
1: I'm well. Thanks for being here today.
2: Thanks for having me.
1: I want to talk about writer's block. You experienced it for the first time a couple of years ago. What exactly did that creative silence feel like?
2: I mean, I only really experienced it in the realm of song. Mm. So I had no songs. And that might be because I lost metaphor. Huh. I could no longer see metaphor, which is like a great tool of mine in songwriting and also for like navigating the world. Mm-hmm. Yeah.
1: Losing metaphor. Like, I mean, the connections weren't there. Like, explain that to me, like how that feels, like what that.
2: Mm-hmm. I look around the world and I kind of see everything connected to everything else.
1: Yeah.
2: And so it's not hard for me to draw a comparison between two things or see them as the same. And that stopped happening. There's something that shifted so drastically in my worldview that I was no longer experiencing metaphor in this way.
1: We're going to get to the why of that. But I also want to talk about the title of your album, Cleaning House. It comes from something that happened before the writer's block. So we're going to just push the timeline back a little bit. Cleaning house, it comes from a ritual you were given by a psychic years earlier to clean your apartment of stuck energy. Can you tell me more about that ritual and that experience?
2: Yeah. I mean, it was 2020.
1: Yeah.
2: I was in an apartment. I wasn't really leaving the apartment that much. And prior to moving into that apartment, I had really changed my life. I'd changed my living arrangement and my social responsibilities in order to tour an album. Mm. And then the pandemic happened. And, you know, I had like this awesome future ahead of me with a great band that I'd been collaborating with. And suddenly that wasn't happening. And instead what was happening was like watching societal collapse and mm-hmm. experiencing societal collapse. And yeah, there was a lot internally that had shifted and so much externally that had shifted. And so I was really overwhelmed with this. And I got in touch with my friend Bobby, who I call sometimes when I'm like, what's up? Mm-hmm. And they were like, you should get in touch with the psychic, like just go see them. So I went and I thought we would talk about like what trials and tribulations I was experiencing. But like the second they came into Zoom,
1: yeah.
2: Of course we were on Zoom, it was the pandemic.
1: That's right.
2: They were like, oh yeah, you've got a lot of stuff in your house that doesn't belong to you. You would really do well with doing some kind of

0: ritual around getting rid of that energy. So they told me, go through all your belongings, take each item that you see that you didn't own first. So things that you thrifted, things that you've been given, that you inherited, put them in a pile. And I did that. And then I realized like everything that I owned had belonged to someone else. Wow. It was just, yeah, pretty much. And so the ritual then that followed was like, I'll keep it private. But at the end of the ritual, I had to return everything to its place. And in returning everything to its place, I had to decide whether or not I wanted to keep it.
1: Mm-hmm. So on your album, this ends up being a sort of metaphor, even though you'd lost metaphor, it ends up being a metaphor for you getting unstuck creatively. How does a person clean house mentally and get rid of that creative block?
0: Yeah. I mean, I collect songs in my day-to-day life, melodies, ideas, and I hold on to them. A lot of them don't get finished. And I realized there were many, many songs in my mind that were unfinished. Like some of them were just melodies. Some of them were verse. Some of them were choruses. And some of them were almost like totally finished, but I just couldn't abide by their logic anymore. I couldn't necessarily see singing them or recording them, or I tried to record them and it hadn't worked out in the past. And sometimes when that happens, it's like a greater sign that the song's not ready to be sung or not ready to be recorded.
1: I want to play an example of what we're talking about, a song you carried around with you for years before finishing it. Let's have a listen.

0: understand you carried that melody with you for nearly a decade before it became a part of Cleaning House, and the song was partially inspired by a flower. Can you take us back to that moment and tell us about how that flower eventually found its way onto this record?
1: Yeah, I was waiting for my old bandmates, Paul Mortimer and Simone Tishaw Barrel. We were in a band called The Highest Order, and we were touring Treaty 7 territory, and they were at a rest stop and they were taking forever. I was just looking at a flower and I watched it close. And I'd never seen a heliotrophic flower behave this way. I'd never paid attention in that way. And I just kind of sang this melody around for a long time. I never really understood what the point of singing of a flower might be. You know, I was just with it, and I wasn't even trying to finish it. It was just with me. But there was something about like it's only in the longing that I know it, that came to me kind of in repetition throughout the years. As I've aged, I've noticed that like so many of the things that we think we want or that we like struggle towards, things like justice, we don't ever experience actually. Yeah. Like we can only know them in longing for them.
0: Yeah.
1: And that reality is so stark at this moment in time for me that I think for the song to take the shape that it did, I needed to live with that understanding for as long as I have.
0: You know, in the position that I'm in, I speak to artists about these new albums or something, a new creative endeavor. And there's always different levels of wanting to get into it, get into what this whole thing means. And you've said that you're very careful about how you bring your personal life into your artistic life. And I just wonder about drawing those boundaries.
1: Yeah. I'm not a diaristic songwriter. And I think that is like a whole genre of writing. Like people write from their diary and they tell people exactly what's happened to them. And so when it comes time to advertise their music, then they draw from their personal life.

0: popular music right now. That's what is up, right? Like, we know who's breaking up with who, and like Taylor Swift, we have to know. And I find that to
1: be. We know a lot. Like, I mean, we know. Sometimes it's too much. We know.
0: Yeah. And I'm quite bored of it, to be entirely honest. I feel like that's just not the kind of work that I'm making. The idea of like giving of my personal life, which of course I draw from, you know, I'm writing about spirituality and emotions and rupture and conflict, all these things show up, but you know, I'm in life with other people and they don't get to write the songs.
1: Yeah.
0: It's not like a fair power exchange then. And so I'm really wary of bringing my personal life into explaining what a song's about. The other part is that I'm not always sure that it gives people the best entry point. I think it might be an easy entry point into a song, but I do think that it might close off the possibility for people absorbing the song into their own consciousness. Mm-hmm. You know, songs are meant to be heard in repetition over and over again. They're meant to be sung mm-hmm. by people other than me. And I love the notion that people can over time feel an unfolding rather than the thing that happens when you truncate curiosity, right? If you just tell people, what's the song about? Like, then they're not wondering. Mm-hmm. And so I do hope to inspire curiosity and wonder by not giving people more. I do think that that's probably a tall order given how people are conditioned right now. But I know there's an audience for this.
1: I think that a lot of people will feel refreshed by that approach, to be honest, because we do get a lot of everyone, all of the things when something new comes at us and to us to consume. So this is, I think it's a refreshing approach. You've spent much of your life in political organizing, working on anti-poverty campaigns. I've heard you talk before about the difference between slogan writing and songwriting. Mm-hmm. Can you talk about the difference between writing a political message and writing a song? What can a song hold that a slogan doesn't get to?
0: That is such a compelling question. And I'm thrown in a variety of directions, but I'll pick one.
1: Pick one.
0: I think what's beautiful about songwriting is that because it's meant for repetition, it can truly hold nuance in a way that someone lives with. Mm-hmm. A slogan is meant to like tell people succinctly something about power.
1: Yeah.
0: Usually. How is power operating? How do we wish it would change? I love a slogan. I do find that a lot of current political education is learned only through slogans, which seems problematic to me. This is like the nature of short form education through Instagram and TikTok, people not reading full books, sort of ahistorical culture we're in right now. Mm. And so I do feel like the slogan has its limits. For me, as I grow and I age within my personal life, which is a political life, mm-hmm. as is everyone's, I understand like all of the unknown factors, the things we can't see, the things that we wonder about, mm-hmm. the things that we wish we understood better. There are great mysteries mm-hmm. in the world. And so, yeah, I think a lot of the time that's sort of what I'm dealing with in music and in songwriting. Maybe some people would put that in the category of spiritual, but I kind of reject this triage mm-hmm. of these different things, the personal, the political, the spiritual. I do think that they're one. So
1: yeah, in concert with one another. So that's songwriting, but I do know that there is a part of you that loves just the instrumental aspect of what you do. Mm-hmm. Back when you were struggling to maybe write songs, you spent a lot of time literally without words making instrumental music with your band, the Five or Trois. And what did you discover in that space, of being able to just let go of language?
0: My experience with

0: music before was that I was often creating song and then arranging music with the purpose of like of bringing the song to life. But when there were no songs and I had to play music anyways, because this is a way that I relate to my friends is through music. And especially when like life feels unworded, you know, I was going through a really difficult time in the mind to have lost Metaphor. And so there was a lot that was unworded. There was a lot that couldn't be said or that I didn't understand. And so musical expression through guitar, through voice, wordless voice, and in relationship, which is a hilarious relationship to have with the people I play with, Jeremy Costello, who plays the bass, and Nathan Doucette, who plays the drums. Like, they're really good friends. And we just would get together and play for 8 hours at a time. We don't live in the same place, so I have to drive to them for 2 hours every time I want to visit them. So we take our time with the music. And it was just so vital for me to have another place of expression and listening.
1: Yeah. I want to end this chat with a song, if that's okay with you. Elemental Progression. Because the title feels connected so much to what we've been talking about, you know, the idea of change and movement and the way things evolve over time. I'm wondering if you, what you can tell me, what you'd like to tell me about this tune.
0: Elemental Progression is sort of a return to really clear folk form. You know, it's a bunch of verses with that fit the exact same structure and are generally metered in the same way. And the speaker talks about having been flesh first. And then in each verse talks about wanting to be a different element and wishing to be a different element when they experience the consequences of having gained their last wish. So what are the qualities of being a rock that you enjoyed and what didn't work out for you when you were a rock is kind of the first question. And then on to wind and then fire. You can listen to the song to figure out what they become last. But yeah, I think that this experience of having to transform in relationship to different struggles and dynamics, I think a lot of people can relate to that.
1: Yeah.
0: We're all with the elements in that way.
1: Yeah. Well, let's relate to it. Simone, AKA Fiverr, thank you so much for taking the time. Let's hear some music.
0: Thanks for having me.

0: Simone Schmidt, a.k.a. Fiverr, with Elemental Progression. Their new album, Cleaning House, is out now.
1: Hi, my name is Agnes Obel, and you're listening to Q with Tom Power.

You don't have to be following the news too closely to know that it's been a terrible year for wildfires all across this country, and that some of the hardest hit communities are First Nations communities. Like in Northern Ontario, thousands of people have fled their homes. And in situations like these, you know, you can feel a little bit, I don't know, helpless. You can read the news and just feel like, is there anything I can possibly do? Let me offer this to you. This Friday, 25 musicians have decided to come together for a benefit show in Toronto at the Concert Hall. All the proceeds are going to the Mikenakus Children's Fund. So Jeremy Dutcher, Ace Anabi, Mimi Obonsawin, Sebastian Gaskin, and Amanda Rayon will be there. If you're in Toronto, you can check it out. Tickets are at 888young.com, 888-Y-O-N-G-E.com. Here's one of the performers. This is Logan Statz with his song.

That is Logan Stats with Empty Hands. Logan is one of 25 musicians who'll be holding a benefit concert to raise money for First Nations youth affected by the wildfires that's happening this Friday in Toronto at the Concert Hall. You can find tickets online at 888-YOUNG, YOUNGE.com. And that is it for Q Today. Tomorrow on the show, Sarah Bareilles will be here to talk about her new record, Good Grief. It's her first in 7 years. She'll tell you how this record was born out of some of the hardest years of her life. She'd lost a couple of friends, had spent years going through IVF, and you're going to hear Sarah talk about finding hope on the other side of grief, something I think we could all use right now. 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
2: I'm Susan Ormiston. Baby puffins, or pufflings as they're called, are leaving their nests for the first time and heading out to sea. But artificial lights can send them off track. How the Puffin Patrol is steering them right, coming up on The Current Review.
3: From CBC News, the world this hour, I'm Claude Feig. U.S. Trade Representative Jamieson Greer is disputing Prime Minister Mark Carney's account on why the trade talks collapsed last weekend. And in an exclusive Canadian interview, he says that as of right now, there are no plans to resume negotiations. Catherine Cullen has more.
4: Ambassador Greer says the shift came

0: when Canada's U.S. Trade Minister Dominic LeBlanc went back to Ottawa, discussed the deal with the Prime Minister and the Premiers, and then...
1: And when they came back, some additional requests that were too much for the United States, it wasn't something we could do at the time.
0: Greer was asked repeatedly if the U.S. wants to end auto manufacturing in Canada. Greer didn't give a direct answer to that question, but said globalization has hurt manufacturing in both countries. On language, he denied the questions around the French language media were make or break issues for the U.S. And on trade deals, Greer said, yes, he did want some rules around imposing tariffs, but he said it's Canada who has been seeking this Fortress North America approach and that some of this similar language is already in the CUSMA free trade deal. Now, it's worth noting that all of those are different characterizations than Mark Carney has offered of the same set of facts. Catherine Cullen, CBC News, Ottawa.
2: Catastrophic flash flooding ripped through the border region between Nepal and Tibet, washing away homes and killing at least 160 people. Hundreds more are still missing, including 24 Canadians. Sheen Desjardins reports.
3: An intense rescue underway in Nepal. Completely covered in mud, a person is carried out of a building. One of the lucky ones after deadly flash floods obliterated the region. I saw around 9 trucks being swept away by the floods, including people, says this teacher. Officials estimate with hundreds still missing, the death toll is expected to climb, with many believed to be on pilgrimage to Mount Kailas in Tibet, sacred site for Hindus.
4: 24 Canadian nationals are out of contact.
3: And feared missing, Nepal's ambassador to Canada, Bharat Rajpoger, says although it's not clear why they were in the region.
4: That area is pretty much popular for hikers.
3: On social media, Prime Minister Mark Carney called the situation devastating, asking Canadians to register their presence in the region as soon as possible. Chien Desjardins, CBC News, Toronto.
2: Two Air Canada employees have been arrested in connection with an alleged drug trafficking operation at Montreal's Trudeau International Airport. The RCMP says the employees allegedly used their access to secure areas there to move luggage containing drugs. Asefe Padidar has the details.
5: The RCMP searches were carried out at two homes, in a vehicle, and at the Air Canada employee base in Dorval. Corporate Marie-Pierre Gartin says an investigation that started in May led them to the suspects.
6: There was an operation that was led by the Canadian Border Services Agency in which they were able to intercept and seize 62.5 kilograms of cocaine.
5: She says the cocaine was hidden inside backpacks coming from Punta Cana in the Dominican Republic.
6: So the Air Canada employees worked on the ground and they had privileged access to the secure areas of the airport.
5: The RCMP alleges they used that access to move luggage with drugs inside, facilitating trafficking. Gertin says they have also seized 56 kilograms of cannabis during the investigation. Meanwhile, Air Canada says the two employees have been suspended pending the investigation. Asefe Padidar, CBC News, Montreal.
2: Canada's dreams of a Little League World Series win are over. The Little Mountain team representing Vancouver lost 7-3 to Japan today, falling a game short of the international quarterfinals. But this was Canada's best run at the nearly 80-year-old tournament in Williamsport, Pennsylvania, since 2017. And that is your world this hour. For CBC News, I'm Claude Fake.
7: Here's your evening weather forecast. In Wrigley tonight, partly cloudy, low 10. Fort Good Hope tonight, partly cloudy with the chance of showers early this evening, low plus 3. In Cova Lake tonight, partly cloudy, low plus 4. Inuvik tonight, cloudy with the chance of showers early this evening, clearing this evening, low plus 3. And in Pawlatuck tonight, mainly cloudy with the chance of showers changing to a chance of drizzle this evening, low plus 4.

Hello, I'm Susan Ormiston, and this is The Current Review on CBC Radio 1. Coming up, remembering Dolly Parton and how she helped so many children across the world learn to love reading and stories. And then, how the Puffin Patrol is saving pufflings, baby puffins.

0: Americans trying to make their way out to sea. And also, podcasts on The Current. Today, the third episode of Understood Deepfake Porn Empire. But we begin with Canada pushing back against U.S. tariffs.
1: Canada must respond. And today we are in a proportionate, targeted, and strategic way. Today I'm announcing that Canada will match the United States tariffs dollar for dollar, rate for rate.
0: That's Finance Minister François-Philippe Champagne announcing the federal government's plan for what exactly comes next in this trade war with the United States. It included counter tariffs, as well as grants and loans to support businesses and workers. Mike Bradley is the mayor of Sarnia, Ontario, a community that is watching this all roll out very closely. What's at stake for Sarnia if this trade war continues?
2: Well, I believe it's the same stakes for all of Canada, but we are on the front line, border city, a very busy border city. We also are the energy hub of Eastern Canada with the petrochemical chemistry sector located here. And already there's discussion about tariffs on plastics and other goods that would impact here. And what we produce here in Sarnia Lambton is part of the supply chain for all of Canada. When you look at the auto industry, we produce the tires, we produce the rubber, we produce the gasoline. So there's great apprehension here and great fear. At the same time, I will say there's also great support for what the Carney government has done so far.
0: How long would that support last, do you think, as the economic consequences come down to Sarnia?
2: That's the billion-dollar question. Right now, everyone is hyped. They're supportive of the government. Will we sustain that? I hope so. 6 months from now, if jobs are lost, and there will be jobs lost, if industries are totally damaged, will that sustain? If you look at most examples of wartime, that people will come together and stay together. I use the Ukraine as an example. So I hope Canadians will stand by this. It is going to be very, very... We've had this two-year root canal from the United States, and we're tired of it. We're just tired of it. So we will sustain that, I believe, as Canadians. And in fact, every time I see another gesture from the Trump administration or more remarks or rhetoric, it hardens people here. So I have faith in the Canadian public. They'll stand by the federal government, and I hope the provincial governments will continue not to be parochial and stand up and support the federal government.
0: Mike, I'm curious, what have you been hearing from your counterparts in the U.S., the border towns on the other side? Are leaders reaching out to you? Have you heard from them?
2: No, and the reality is in the last 2 years, that relationship has disentangled. I did so many things I used to do in the United States. I was on boards and committees, and we had great relationship with ports here in Michigan. That has dissolved in the last 2 years. And at one point, a senior official over there said, oh, the only reason Canadians aren't coming over here anymore is because of the exchange rate. That is absolute nonsense. We've always gone back and forth, no matter what the exchange rate. And we treasured our relationship with the Americans, but that has just fallen apart. And I think the same thing has happened with the governors and premiers. It's just not there anymore. I will say that some of the mayors I talked to in the last year in the United States are scared. They know that if they come out and support Canada, they may lose their federal grants, their security grants, all those things. So there's that element there, which I understand.
0: Is that the reason for the silence, do you think?
2: I think it's part of it. Crossing the river here, that I'm looking at right now, I sound like Sarah Palin. I can see port here in Michigan. They voted twice. 77%, twice for Trump, that number. And now they're trying to understand why we're not over there. Well, it's really, so it's on the ground too. When people say it's just one man, it is a lot of other people. And the one thing I do have, Susan, everyone keeps on talking about the midterms. Yes, we're all watching that, right? If it goes the way we think it is and Trump suffers some big losses, I think the next 2 years will be just search and destroy, looking out at different issues to strike back at Canada and other countries.
0: Gosh. Mike, in the minute we have left, what do people need from the federal government right now? Was yesterday's announcement enough?
2: Well, it wasn't particularly for the energy sector, but for the others, I welcome that. We have to support steel. We have to support the auto. But again, as a national government, we're deeply in debt. And how long can we sustain that if we go 6 months, a year, or 2 years? But that is the big question. But I think it's important that they reached out right away, as what happened during the pandemic. Those immediate steps gave people some comfort in a very scary time that we were all fearful for what was going to happen to us. So I think that's the same thing that happened with these announcements to back up the different industries across Canada.
0: As you say, it depends on how long this lasts, though.
2: That's the truth. And is it sustainable? I would hope that we could bring this thing with this deadline of the tariffs, September 8th, I think we'll bring it to a close. But I'm also scared about other things. You know, we'll start doing the water diversion from the Great Lakes routine again, all those things. But let's get through the storm. I'm really pleased to see from coast to coast Canadians standing together and saying, we're not going to take this.

0: Mike Bradley, thanks so much.
1: Thank you, Susan.
0: Mike Bradley is the mayor of Sarnia, Ontario. Jason Kenney is the former Alberta premier and current co-chair of a campaign against Alberta separatism. Do you think the government has struck the right balance, sending a message to the U.S. but protecting Canadians?
2: Yes, I do. I don't think there's any perfect optimal strategy to deal with such an impulsive and unpredictable counterparty, and one that's so aggressive. But I think they've sent the right message, which is that Canada is not a punching bag, that we will respond in a measured way. I think we all hope this won't escalate further. But if it does, at least the administration knows that Canada is not a pushover and that we will defend our economic interests.
0: It's a risk, though.
2: Of course, there's also a risk in doing nothing. There would have been a risk in accepting a bad faith deal that would be a huge step down from the NAFTA-CUSMA agreements that would have made permanently. So one of the problems with what was apparently on the table is that it would have been Canada accepting, not in a long-term agreement like a renewed CUSMA, but in a short-term agreement in which the United States explicitly would have reserved the right to change its tariff policy at any time for any reason, we would still be accepting the premise of an asymmetrical imposition of tariffs on various Canadian industries. That would be devastating for a couple of those industries, including the auto sector. And it would have, more importantly, sent a psychological message of total submission that we can be bullied. So I think that was the greater risk than taking the risk of the calculated risk of these countermeasures.
0: The Conservative leader, Pierre Poilievre, said this week, calling on Prime Minister Mark Carney to recall Parliament. He also wants us to scrap all the gas tax, end the industrial carbon tax, drop the GST. Are these the right things to be calling for at this moment?
2: You know, I think that, yeah, I'm an old school parliamentary guy, and I do believe that at moments of national crisis, Parliament should meet, and that's the ultimate forum for accountability. I don't agree entirely with calls for the release of all of the details, because, first of all, there wouldn't be a final text that was subject to negotiation. Now, I know in contexts like this, there are lots of different texts flying back and forth, different versions. A lot of it's happening verbally and at sideline conversations. And finally, a lot of that has to be kept confidential. We all hope, I think, that sanity will prevail in the American policy. They'll come back to the table. And we wouldn't want to have revealed every aspect of our trade position in that. But in terms of the broader economic reforms he's recommending, I broadly agree. I do think that this is, you know, the one thing that we're missing. The current government, the Carney government, has made a lot of progress towards deregulation and economic reform. I don't think nearly enough, given the dramatic impact that these measures may have on the Canadian economy. I think they really need to think about fundamentally changing incentives for people to work, save, and invest in Canada. That means reducing the tax burden.
0: I need to ask you about the current Alberta Premier's position, Danielle Smith. She's saying that cutting energy exports as a response is not on the table, and that she thinks counter tariffs ultimately risk escalation. You've called for perhaps an export tax on our energy exports from Alberta. Which is the right approach here?
2: Well, to be clear, I'm suggesting that should be on the table, the idea of an export tax. As I'm sure you know, that Canada operates a trade deficit with the United States if you exclude our energy exports. If you include the oil and gas that we ship to the United States, almost all of it from Alberta, that's where Canada gets the trade surplus about which the president complains, and yet he wants more of our oil. He wants something like the Keystone XL pipeline. And the point is that two-thirds of U.S. oil imports come from Alberta. 90% of U.S. natural gas imports come from Canada, and 95% of the potash imports where their farm fertilizers come from Saskatchewan. That is to say that by far the strongest leverage points are things like this, not to mention central Canadian hydroelectricity. So I think they should understand, with respect to the Premier's point about escalation, that should the Americans escalate this to an untenable level, should they really try to manifest President Trump's threat to use economic force to force the annexation of or acquisition of Canada, that we have some very strong levers to pull.

0: that would materially increase the cost of living in the United States in advance of a midterm election. I don't want to do that, but I think it would be irresponsible to take our strongest potential countermeasure off the table completely.
1: Premier Smith is voicing some doubt about the current federal government's position on this. Do you think that this sort of chink in the Canada unity across the country with the premiers is risky?
0: Well, I don't think anybody sitting in the White House analyzing nuanced differences in language or policy between provinces. There's one Canadian government that speaks for Canada. And I hope and believe all of the premiers understand that. But this is one reason why I've called on the governments of Saskatchewan and Alberta to join the other eight provinces in solidarity by no longer stocking American alcohol products in liquor stores, because, you know, this is a zero-cost way. There's zero cost to Canadian consumers. We can easily substitute those products for Canadian products, strengthen the Canadian economy in a way that apparently does register in Washington. They've raised this as one of their, what started as largely symbolic countermeasures have become apparently a real irritant in Washington, demonstrating that that we can have an impact. So I do think Alberta and Saskatchewan could strengthen the national sense of national solidarity by doing that.
1: Just a few seconds left. In a word, do you think that these two sides can cool off and get back to the table?
0: Yeah, they can. I think it's, however, unlikely in the short term. I do think time is on our side. U.S. courts keep striking down tariffs that are clearly a congressional power to levy these taxes. Upcoming midterms focus on the cost of living, which will be made worse by these tariffs. And the crisis in the Middle East, much bigger fish to fry. I think that ultimately time is on our side, and that's one of the reasons I think the Prime Minister's approach is prudent.
1: Thank you, Jason.
0: Thank you.
1: Jason Kenney is the former Premier of Alberta. Randall Bartlett is the Deputy Chief Economist at Desjardins Group. He's in South River, Ontario. So a lot of tariff talk. People are parsing through the numbers. How would you rate the federal government's response so far? Does it strike the right balance?
2: Well, I think the federal government's very much focused on trying to tariff those goods that are kind of tit for tat with the United States, where we really focused on things like steel, aluminum, and the products that the U.S. is tariffing on us. It's dollar for dollar. So I think in terms of how measured the response is, it does seem to be equal and opposite to the United States. And so it really follows the sort of path that Canadian governments have taken throughout 2025 as well. And so it does seem proportionate with the actions of the United States.
1: Randall, as of September 8th, if this goes through as planned by the federal government, we will be receiving more money because of these counter tariffs. How much monthly tax revenue would these tariffs bring in?
2: So by our estimate, the federal government can expect to bring in around $600 million additionally every month as a result of these tariffs. So when we look at that in the context of the $7.5 billion support package that was announced yesterday by the federal government, it's broadly offsetting. So the impact on the federal deficit should be generally neutral in terms of the ability of the government to pay for those programs with the revenues brought in from the additional tariffs.
1: But if there's need for more support for workers, that would change the economic calculus there.
2: That could very much change the economic calculus, there's no doubt. And the other aspect we haven't thought about in great detail yet is the impact on the broader Canadian economy and what it means for other types of revenues, personal income tax revenues, corporate income tax revenues. And what we see in terms of the estimates, our estimates of the impact on the Canadian economy is that the retaliatory tariffs are both going to slow economic growth while at the same time boosting inflation. And so while we haven't sorted out the details of the exact revenue impact yet, certainly the impact on Canadian businesses and consumers is one where growth is going to be slower, the labor market will likely be weaker, and Canadians will be paying more for the goods that they buy.
1: Yeah, I mean, just for clarification, $600 million a month will be coming in, but who's paying that?

0: Well, it's Canadians that are paying it. The people who pay for import tariffs are the residents of the countries that are applying those tariffs. And so it will be Canadian businesses and consumers that are going to be paying these retaliatory tariffs.
1: How long can we keep imposing these retaliatory tariffs? I've heard a lot of people talk about a concern now that we are in a tariff world going forward. Regardless of the number or the up and down or retaliatory, we're going to have tariffs with our trading partner.
0: Well, we've very much been in a tariff world since the beginning of 2025. While the federal government rolled back some of the countermeasures that were applied back in March and April of 2025, sort of in the later part of last year, many still stayed in place as well. There were still ongoing tariffs on steel, aluminum, autos, because the U.S. was applying those to us and those were not duty-free under CUSMA. And so we've been living in this escalated tariff world for some time. But even before that, we'd lived in a world where our softwood lumber was getting hit with duties that were regularly demonstrated to be illegal and outside of the trade agreements we had with the United States. So it does seem that we live in this escalated tariff world, and that's potentially going to persist even after the midterm elections and even the presidential election in 2028.
1: Have there been some economic analysis done about what the risk is to investment in this country with the uncertainty and added cost of a tariff war?
0: Yeah, the uncertainty that businesses are facing as a result of the ongoing on-again, off-again escalation in the tariff war with the United States has really kept investment on the sidelines, both in terms of domestic companies not expanding to the same extent that they would otherwise, but also international investment. A big part of the government's mandate is to attract international investment to Canada, for things like trade supporting infrastructure, rail, roads, ports, airports, as well as energy transportation infrastructure for renewable and non-renewable energy. And so we need those international investment dollars to come into the country. And it's a tougher case to make when this trade war continues to escalate.
1: So finally, the retaliatory tariffs go into effect on September 8th, as long as nothing interferes in the meantime. What else does Canada have at its disposal to counter U.S. aggression while not hurting Canadians more?
0: Well, I think that we've seen some of the measures of obviously introduced by the provinces, and that was a real sticking point during the negotiations, things like removing alcohol from liquor store shelves. And it's certainly been something that's raised the ire of the U.S. administration, was really sort of accelerated negotiations. And so ultimately, there are measures that governments can take. But at the end of the day, it all costs Canadians more. And so hopefully, by announcing these measures yesterday and not introducing them until September 8th, that leaves the door open to return to the negotiating table with the United States and avoid not only imposing retaliatory tariffs on the on U.S. imports, but also possibly reducing some of the tariffs that Canadian exporters are facing as well, and hopefully reaching a deal that both countries can accept.
1: Just briefly, in your world, amongst economists, do they think that these negotiations will resume?
0: I think there's a sense that these negotiations are going to resume going forward. What that looks like and what the timing is really anyone's guess, but certainly, I think it's in the best interest of both countries to return to the table, particularly given the midterm elections coming up in the United States and swing states like Michigan and Minnesota having Senate races during this cycle. And so I think it's probably in the best interest of the U.S. administration and the Canadian government and businesses and consumers on both sides of the border to get some sort of resolution to this.
1: All right. Thank you so much, Randall.
0: My pleasure. Thanks so much for having me.
1: Randall Bartlett is the Deputy Chief Economist at Desjardins Group. I'm Susan Ormiston, and you're listening to The Current Review.

I hope you're tapping your toes. Dolly Parton will go down in history as one of country music's greatest stars. Her death yesterday at 80 leaves a hole in our culture and in the hearts of so many fans. While her songs and voice

0: made her a big star. Dolly Parton was also a philanthropist. In 1995, she launched something called Dolly Parton's Imagination Library, which has gifted more than 300 million books to young children around the world.
1: I am as proud of the Imagination Library as I ever will be, anything I ever do for the rest of my life. And I have told the story many times of how it came to be because of my own father, who couldn't read and write, grew up in a big family in the mountains. And so when I saw how crippled that had made my dad emotionally, I wanted to do something to help him. And so I got the idea to do this program where we gave books to children from the time they were born. Once a month, they got a book in the mail, or they do still, to where they could learn to read at a very impressionable age.
0: Dolly Parton's Imagination Library mails a book a month to children until they're 5 years old. And the first book each child receives is The Little Engine That Could.
2: The little train rumbled over the tracks. She was a happy little train, for she had such a jolly load to carry. Her cars were filled full of good things for boys and girls.
0: Just imagine if Dolly Parton was the first person to read you that book. Her early childhood literacy program launched in Canada 20 years ago. Chaya Kulkarni is on the Imagination Library's book selection committee. She's also the director of infant and early mental health promotion at Sick Kids Hospital in Toronto. And she joins me this morning from Tweed, Ontario. Everybody's reflecting on Dolly today. But what was your first reaction when you heard she died yesterday?
3: Oh, I was heartbroken. You know, every year I go to Tennessee for the book selection committee meeting. And every year we wonder, is Dolly going to come this year? And of course, this year we won't be wondering that. We will miss her. And I am, though, just so honored to be part of her legacy, which is phenomenal, just phenomenal.
0: I want to hear about that. But you did meet her several times. What was she like?
3: Probably the most humblest soul I know. You know, she just was very kind. And really, her desire to be a good person, to be kind, to inspire others on so many different platforms, whether they were musicians or, you know, people working with young children. She was just a very kind and generous and humble person. And I really, when I look back at, you know, meeting her and just getting to know her through the program, I really think that for her, she would view the Imagination Library and her legacy as a privilege. Like, I really think that. Like, for her, it was a privilege to have the capacity and the resources to do this, to create this program that has touched the lives of millions of children around the world, not just in the U.S., not just in Canada, but in Australia, the U.K., Ireland. So I just think that was, it came from a very deep place in her heart and in her own, from her own childhood.
0: It's wonderful to listen to her songs and her speak today, you know, that sweetness, sometimes a rare commodity in our world today.
3: Yeah, it really is. And her legacy, I can tell you right now that I have no doubt that she has put in place everything needed for this program to continue for years to come.
0: So what can you tell me about how this works and about the families who get the books from the Imagination Library in Canada and around the world?
3: Yeah. So essentially, a community needs to join. This isn't a program that an individual parent can sign up for. So it could be a province, like PEI has been part of this. Many Indigenous communities have been part of this. So the community has to join, and they have to raise some of the funding to support the collection. But once the community has done that, they register, the kids can register, the families do that. There's a whole process in Canada for that. And they start to receive a book every month from the time, like from when they're 1 month old, if they sign up that early. The books are addressed to the child as well. They arrive pretty much at the same time of the month. So, you know, we have heard so many stories and had letters from so many parents talking about how their child knows on the calendar, you know, that their book is coming today,

0: and they look forward to that. And the books, I can remember going to my first meeting when Dolly's Imagination Library was in this really old little house in Pigeon Forge, and thinking, oh, this is going to be, you know, all the books that publishers don't want, like they're overruns, right? And what blew me away was it was actually the opposite of that. These are award-winning books that come to the table. Wow. And it's just mind-boggling the quality of books that children receive through this program. My oldest child, my son, was born in 1995 when the program was launched. So he grew up with, you know, watching this and me talking about Dolly and the work in Canada. But the quality, and the other thing I will say about the selection and the reason I sit at the table is they're very committed, I think, in each country to really making it a Canadian collection. So they really try to include Canadian authors and Canadian illustrators, Canadian stories like Carson Crosses Canada, one of my favorite books, is part of the collection. But there's also, On the Trap Line or Métis Like Me, so highlighting the work of Indigenous authors, Indigenous peoples and their stories. So there's a lot of time and effort that goes into even just the selection of the books from a developmental perspective, but also from a cultural perspective. And in Canada, as you know, this was very important to us.
1: Indeed. Very interesting. So we did hear a little snippet of Dolly reading The Little Engine That Could. Wonderful narrator as well as a singer, not surprising.
0: She is.
1: But what stands out to you about the way she connected with kids?
0: Yeah. I mean, she's not a big person herself, right? So she is right down there on their level. I still vividly remember the launch in Canada and her sitting on one of those little chairs with the kids gathered around her. And, the animation that she brings to every story that she reads. And I think that's what the children enjoy. I mean, her voice is just so engaging as a storyteller. And the children just connect with that. You know, they love listening to that. And, one of the things the program has done in the past is recorded her reading these stories. And families can even access those and listen to her reading stories like The Little Engine That Could. And other stories. So I think she really connected with young children. It's probably the thing that inspired me the most about her is, you know, I run a team at SickKids and we work really, really hard to try and convince many people how important the first 5 years of a child's life are to their well-being and to their mental health. And right from day one, what impressed me about Dolly was that she got it. Like, I didn't have to have that conversation with her. She understood how important those foundational years were, and she had the resources to really do something about it, something that was going to be impactful. So in Canada, more than 5 million books have been delivered to children under five.
1: Wow.
0: Over 60,000 children have benefited from this program.
1: Well, you know, Dolly Parton, everyone knows that she came from very modest means. She has lived experience about this. So just finally, in a few seconds, what will you remember most about this amazing star?
0: That she gave millions of children the gift of loving stories. Mm-hmm. It's a gift that lasts an entire lifetime for children. And, for me, just such a privilege to be part of that legacy.
1: We'll all miss her.
0: Yes, for sure. Yeah, I was listening to a lot of her songs last night and even this morning. And yeah, she was an amazing person. Yeah. And people can donate if they go to the imaginationlibrary.com website. They can actually donate to the Canadian Imagination Library if they wanted to, and it just means that we just get to give more and more kids this gift of literacy and

0: loving reading. And I have a whole shelf of books in my home. And I live on a tiny little lane in Tweed called Sunsmile Lane. But all of my neighbors know when their kids or grandkids come up, they can stop at my place and pick up books that are part of that collection and share them with their kids and grandkids. So it's an amazing gift.
1: It seems kismet that you're on Sunshine Lane or Sunsmile Lane.
0: Sunsmile, yeah.
1: And you worked with Dolly Parton. Thanks very much, Chaya.
0: Thank you. Have a great day.
1: You too.
0: Bye-bye.
1: Chaya Kulkarni is on the book selection committee of Dolly Parton's Imagination Library Canada. She's also the director of infant and early mental health promotion at SickKids Hospital in Toronto. And here is more of Dolly Parton and my Tennessee Mountain home.

0: 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I'm Susan Ormiston, and you're listening to The Current Review.
1: You essentially just go out, look on the sides of the road, ditches, for a little black and white puffin, and if you got one, you got to bring it back here.
0: Just outside of St. John's, Newfoundland, around the community of Whitless Bay, people are staying up late looking for baby puffins. The area is home to one of the biggest puffin colonies in North America, and right now, baby puffins, or pufflings, are leaving their nests for the first time and heading out to sea. But the problem is that artificial light can draw them in the wrong direction, leaving them stranded on land. And that's where the Puffin Patrol comes in. It's a draw for people everywhere throughout August. Producer Carolyn Hillier went along.
2: Do you guys know why we do Puffin Patrol?
3: No.
2: No? So this is a puffling here.
4: Some people expect a penguin-sized bird, but puffins are actually closer to the size of a pigeon.
2: These little guys will leave the nest, and they'll use the moon in the nighttime to figure out where

0: they need to go. And unfortunately, with all of our bright lights, we look like the moon to them. And they come on shore, and once they land, they get stuck. So you're going to see one of these little guys, and they're going to be kind of confused sometimes.
1: Emily Stevens is with CPAWS, the Canadian Parks and Wilderness Society.
0: I'm going to put the net over top very gently.
1: The Puffin Patrol started in 2011 when a German couple, Jürgen and Elfie Shaw, bought a vacation home in Witless Bay and noticed dead puffins on the road.
0: I'm going to put the puffin in the box like this.
1: What they started grew into a collaboration with CPAWS. Jürgen, known as the Puffin Man, died recently, but the patrol he started now attracts locals and visitors from around the world.
2: We're from Maryland.
3: And is this your first time in Newfoundland?
2: It is.
3: How high are puffins on the list of things you want to see or experience while you're here?
2: They're pretty high on the list, yeah. We saw some yesterday on a hike, so we were hoping to rescue one today. But like I saw it on the video, I'm like, oh, I wonder if people from out of town can do it, and you can, so we signed up.
4: I thought it'd be really cool.
5: You're kind of a bird person.
4: I'm a bird person a little bit. It kind of sneaks up on you slowly over time.
3: Yes. Pretty past your bedtime.
6: So usually asleep by now, let alone just getting out for an adventure.
7: There's your bungee cord that should fit widthwise or lengthwise on the bin. So like when you're doing it, you just...
3: Thanks.
7: Bye.
1: Volunteers set out in their cars and on foot in search of stranded puffins.
3: Hi there. Are you with the Puffin Patrol?
8: Yes.
1: Stranded puffins may end up on roads, in parking lots, on cars or trucks. And just last week, one was found sitting on a lawn chair.
9: It's like dark and abandoned and foggy, and you're like driving past people's houses hoping not to put headlights in their windows. And
10: you feel like you're pretty sketchy. You're there on the side of the road, just like with your flashlight. And it's like, yeah, I'm totally normal. I'm not like trying to break in. Just like, I'm just looking for birds.
11: I will admit we don't totally know what we're doing, but it's we're patrolling the area. This is only our second shift, so we're still getting like a sense of where like the best places to be are.
3: No puffins, no luck.
1: It turns out these puffins are kind of hard to find. Tonight, I don't find any, so I head back.
3: Hello again. Do I hear puffins?
7: You do. There are two puffins currently.
1: Yes, someone did find puffins.
3: Oh, his feathers are poking out.
12: I'm Connor, and I'm 11 years old.
13: I'm Kira, and I'm from Ottawa.
12: So I didn't spot it, my mom did.
13: He was just on the side of the road, and just on the little gravel, and then we stopped the car quickly. And then we all ran out of the car.
12: Grabbed the nets in the box, and I walked over with the net. First time I missed, but second time I ended up snagging him. We picked it up and put it into the box.
13: Yeah, he's really cute.
12: Aww.
13: We named him Peter.
7: Peter's very chill. He's very docile, yes.
1: Peter isn't the only puffin found tonight.
14: I saw something very small walking out of the parking lot.
1: So Tammy Somasendran is from New England.
14: Very slowly waddling into the road. And then when I pulled in, I guess my lights were more compelling. He turned around and just started walking towards me, which was objectively one of the most adorable things I've seen in my life.
3: Yeah, I'm like tearing up when you're telling me about it. Why? What is it about puffins that we love?
14: They're just, I mean, to be so beautiful and so endearingly clumsy. Like they should, you think that something that beautiful should be graceful, but they're relatably awkward. They're unrealistically delightful. And I wish the communities that have birds that need help everywhere were more helpful.
7: You don't want to open it too much because he will jump out.
15: But if we fly somewhere?
7: Well, he will tomorrow when we throw him off a boat.
1: The next morning, seagulls circle the wharf, waiting for scraps from the fish being cleaned below. And the puffins, Peter and Hornsby, will soon be sent back to sea.
16: Good morning.
17: Yeah, we got two puffins for you.
1: F- First, Sabina Wilhelm, a seabird biologist with the Canadian Wildlife Service, is here to band and measure the pufflings.
5: It's nice to be able to get our hands on these stranded birds because we can get a sense of how many chicks are being produced and how healthy the chicks are without disturbing them at the colonies.
1: A few years ago, more than 100 birds were found in

0: just a single night. But last year, fewer than a dozen were found all season. You might think that would be good news. It wasn't.
1: Yeah, the last few years have been really poor, so we got very few birds, and we were able to then corroborate that by going on the islands and finding a lot of dead puffin chicks on the island, so basically they starved.
0: So far this year, more than 120 pufflings have been found during patrols.
1: This program is a great opportunity for people to connect with nature. And
0: finding a puffling might be what brings people out, but Sabina says what matters most is the message they take home.
1: Like, people from all around the world come here to like try to save a puffin. So, but the important aspect is to promote the message that light pollution is a form of pollution, and it's something that we as humans, we like the safety of lights, but it actually has a negative impact, not just puffins, but on all wildlife and on humans as well. So we know this program works because we've found two banded birds that were breeding on the island with chicks, and they were banded as stranded pufflings through the puffin patrol.
2: Great. Okay, well, I'm going to get on board and see these puffins released.
1: All right, well, good luck.
2: Okay, thank you.
3: Good morning, everyone at the Top Deck. How are we all doing today?
0: The puffins are being released today in front of an audience of about 100 tourists on board O'Brien's Boat Tours.
3: Captain Jerry today, give him a stomp on the floor there, everybody.
0: But first, humpback whales steal the show.
3: Two! We've got two whales! Where there's one, there's two. They're like mice. And a long-tail to boot. Oh, my goodness. Now, all of these birds here are here for one reason and one reason only, and that is to get lucky. This here is a breeding colony. If you've ever watched Love Island, you get the concept. But these birds are going to be here exclusively for the months of May to September here to breed. Otherwise, they will be...
0: Skull Island is home to one of the biggest Atlantic puffin colonies in North America. The puffins are released here, not to go back to their nests, but to get on the water near other puffins who are all on their way out to sea, where they'll spend the next few years before eventually returning to land to breed.
3: Skull Island is home to, last I counted, 500,000 of our cute little puffin friends.
0: After we pass Skull Island, it's time.
4: They're very eager to get out of the box, so yeah.
2: Are they jumping around in there?
4: I think they heard their friends and family there at the island, and they got a bit excited.
3: Here, folks, on the count of three, two, one, and he's off! All right, guys, can we give a hand for our puffins there? Absolutely. And our puffin patrol for coming out here.
0: This time, Peter and Hornsby are off in the right direction.
3: But otherwise, they're off on their merry little way there to go start off their lives. What a treat, my goodness. I certainly hope you all enjoyed that, but we are making our way back to the Bay Bulls, and I will be back with you all shortly.
5: That was Carolyn Hillier taking us on the Puffin Patrol. I'm Susan Ormiston, and you're listening to The Current Review. Throughout the summer, we're bringing you the best of CBC podcasts. And today, Understood Deepfake Porn Empire, hosted by journalist Sam Cole. This series is intended for a mature audience. Here is episode 3.
6: Back when you started looking into deepfakes, when you started looking into this world in general, did you ever anticipate where we'd be today with it? Did you ever think about where this would all end up?
7: No, I had no clue. I had no clue how it would end up.
6: This is Ida Herskind.
7: And I work in a Danish newspaper called Politiken in the culture department.
6: Ida's covered everything from Me Too to scandals in Copenhagen's Royal Ballet. In the spring of 2024, she was looking for her next assignment when she saw a news story that stopped her cold. A British journalist, while reporting on the rise of deepfakes in the UK, had found deepfake porn of herself. Ida had never seen anything like it.
7: And I just thought, it's unbelievable. She's a journalist just like me. She's just doing her job.
6: Right there, Ida opens a new tab, types in deepfake porn, hits enter.
7: And it was so easy to find. I mean, it was literally a click away from Google's search engine. I was really shocked to see how realistic it is and all

0: also how violent it was and how malicious it was. It was like coming into the head of a creepy guy, you know?
1: One video left her especially rattled. It's of Greta Thunberg, the Swedish climate activist.
0: And these images, they were like haunting me. And the biggest platform was Mr. Deepfakes.
2: Mr. Deepfakes.
3: Mr. Deepfakes.
4: Mr. Deepfakes is the most notorious non-consensual deepfake porn site in the world.
2: Mr. Deepfakes, or the man behind Mr. Deepfakes.
5: This notorious Mr. Deepfakes, and he's this Mr. Big kind of character.
1: Ida didn't know it at the time, but she had just ignited a chase that would become a 3-country, 4-newsroom investigation into the world's largest deepfake porn website and the identity of the man behind it. I'm Sam Cole, and this is Understood, Deepfake Porn Empire, Episode 3, The Notorious DPFKS. Back in 2017, when I first saw that face swap porn of Gal Gadot, it was on a subreddit for celebrity fakes. But pretty soon, deepfake porn had its own dedicated subreddit, or deepfakes. It took off fast. By February 7th, 2018, the subreddit had ballooned to roughly 100,000 members. The reason we know the numbers for that specific day is because that's the day Reddit pulled the plug. R Deepfakes was banned for violating the site's involuntary pornography policy. But killing the subreddit didn't kill the content. Deepfake porn and the people making it simply migrated. That same week, a new site appeared, dpfks.com. The domain was later changed to mrdeepfakes.com. By the time Ida landed on the site in 2024, it was receiving millions of visitors a month.
0: I was so surprised how professional it looked. It looked like a streaming platform like Netflix. You had all these videos. You could search for your favorite celebrities. It was very user-friendly.
1: Mr. Deepfakes has two sides. One side is the massive video library with over 70,000 videos. But the other side is what built Mr. Deepfakes' reputation. A forum with about 650,000 members.
0: You can chat and you can also request videos like, hey guys, I would love to have some material with this girl. Can someone help me out? And then they pay each other making porn.
1: When Taylor Klein went hunting for the person who'd been deepfaking her, this is the side of the site she stumbled onto. We tried to get people making deepfake porn to talk to us on the record. Nobody would. But across the internet, inside deepfake forums, like the one on Mr. Deepfakes, they post their thoughts freely. Stumbling into this world, looking through this forum, it made Ida wonder.
0: It's illegal in Denmark to share pornographic material without consent. So how could I just sit on my laptop and then suddenly be on this webpage? Why can't the authorities shut it down?
1: And of course, we know. It's because the people behind these platforms and producing this content do everything they can to hide their identities. The usernames, the VPNs, the obscure profile pictures. Which means, even if you live in a place where sharing non-consensual AI porn is a criminal offense, it can be difficult for the authorities to prosecute. That is, unless someone gives them a name. But Ida never imagined she'd be that person. And that makes sense, because identifying the person behind Mr. Deepfake seemed impossible. Here's what anyone on the outside could see. When the domain was registered, it was done using a proxy service that hid the owner's name and any clue about their location. From there, the site's hosting jumped between countries and anonymous offshore providers. And the money? Subscriptions were routed through cryptocurrency wallets that generated a new address for every transaction. This is like throwing out a burner phone after one call thousands of times. The site had been widely reported on, But most media organizations treated Mr. Deepfake

0: Bild.com as faceless and impenetrable. One German outlet, Der Spiegel, reported they believed that they had identified the man behind the site, but they didn't have enough evidence to publish a full name. The closest anyone seemed to get to Mr. Deepfakes was in 2023. A BBC documentary claimed they'd spoken with the site's founder. They replaced his face and voice with an actor's, allowing him to be completely anonymous so they could ask him about the ethics of what he'd built.
1: I think that as long as you're not trying to pass it off as a real thing,

0: 20 years ago. And it's something Ida heard too.
1: But all of this is in one way realistic because it happened on somebody's computer. So to say that it's fake, it's, it didn't happen physically, but it did happen online. And right now we live in a world that things happening online is also a part of our physical world, right? So I thought, let's look into this.
0: Ida started by tracking Danish targets across multiple sites.
1: And I started making a spreadsheet. And in a couple of days, I had seen fake porn with more than 50 Danish celebrities.
0: One of those led her to a user who'd uploaded 17 videos. Someone who'd clearly missed the obscure username memo.
1: I just noticed one user in Mr. Deepfake with a Danish name. And I just searched for his name on social media and I found this 21-year-old guy. But I couldn't document that the user on Mr. Deepfakes and the 21-year-old guy was the same.
0: So she decides to bring in backup. In the summer of 2024, Ida reached out to the Danish fact-checking outlet Checkdet, which translates essentially to check it.
1: They have this specialist called Zakaria Hamid, and he has like a black belt in open source intelligence. And I asked him if he maybe would like to collaborate.
2: I don't see myself as a black belt. I really don't.
0: Zakaria Hamid is not a journalist. He's an open source intelligence specialist. His job is to figure out what the internet already knows about you. This is not dark web stuff. It's forum posts, public records, forgotten accounts, leaked emails and passwords from old data breaches, all of it public. Zach follows all the little crumbs people leave behind online. And that's what Ida needed him to do.
3: 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Thanks for listening.

0: 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A podcast for runners that only works if you're actually running. A police recruitment campaign that capitalized on the popularity of true crime. 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
0: 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Explore the freshest hits from Franco-Canadian communities, as well as new music from Francophone countries all over the world. And savor some classics from the past. Singer-songwriter Florence Kay is your guide on C'est Formidable. After the news.
2: From CBC News, The World This Hour, I'm Claude Feig. U.S. President Donald Trump's trade representative says there are currently no plans to resume trade talks with Canada. This after negotiations fell apart last weekend. In an exclusive Canadian interview, U.S. Trade Representative Jameson Greer claims it wasn't his side that added last-minute unacceptable conditions. Catherine Tunney has more from Washington.
3: We don't have open channels right now.
4: United States Trade Representative Jameson Greer squashing hope that the all-out trade war between his country and Canada will be short.
3: If there's further retaliation from the Canadian side, we're not going to just sit down and take that.
4: In an interview with CBC's Rosemary Barton, Greer disputed the Canadian government's assertion that the U.S. made last-minute demands.
3: They had some additional requests that were too much for the United States.
4: Prime Minister Mark Carney has said that Washington's commitments are written in pencil and that Canada will return to the negotiating table when the United States comes with the right attitude. Catherine Tunney, CBC News, Washington.
2: Alberta Premier Danielle Smith has outlined her recommendations for how Canada should respond to the latest round of levies, and it's not with retaliatory

0: free tariffs.
1: It means being more Canadian. Too friendly, kind, and helpful to resist.
0: While she says the Trump administration has betrayed Canada and the tariffs are unacceptable, she says the relationship between the Canadian and American people is still strong.
1: The American people are not at all happy right now with the current U.S. tariff policies, especially against their closest friend and neighbor. We need to be wise, patient, careful, and deliberate.
0: Canada, the UK, and Australia are coming together with a shared message. They need blood donations. It's the first time Canadian Blood Services has collaborated with other countries in this way. Ryan Adams is the head of development and recruitment at Canadian Blood Services. He describes this effort as a collective megaphone to amplify a global problem.
2: Only 2% of eligible Canadians donate blood. That sounds like an abstract number. What that means in practice is like 400,000 Canadians support 40 million Canadians across this country. That is not enough in the long term to build a sustainable system.
0: All three countries have seen blood supplies drop in recent months, while Canada has been able to recently stabilize its inventory. Adams says that could change quickly if people don't donate. Meta has reached a multi-billion dollar lawsuit settlement to end a landmark lawsuit accusing Facebook and Instagram of intentionally addicting minors and harming their mental health. And under the deal, the tech giant must redesign its Instagram and Facebook to include new safety measures. Cameron McIntosh has more.
3: Lawyers for Meta and the state suing it saying little going into court in California. But inside, agreeing to a deal that will see Meta, owner of Facebook and Instagram, pay out up to $18 billion over allegations it promoted features aimed at youth and drove compulsive use and harmed young users' mental health. California Attorney General Rob Bonta.
4: We believe the proposed settlement filed today addresses some of the concerns at the core of our lawsuit and that it will force transformative changes.
3: Meta isn't admitting to that, but is agreeing to impose stricter age verification and controls for American users under 18 on Facebook and Instagram, including two-hour daily time limits and nighttime restrictions. From a legal and financial aspect, some are heralding this as social media's big tobacco moment. Cameron McIntosh, CBC News, Toronto.
0: The list of crimes a former Manitoba MP is accused of continues to grow. Inky Mark, who is 78, representing federal ridings, including his Dauphin home, for 13 years, has faced new charges now. In July, the RCMP seized over 400 guns, an antique cannon, and $300,000 in cash from his house after searching it. This time around, he was rearrested earlier this month with another 26 counts, including weapons trafficking. And that is your World This Hour. For CBC News, I'm Claude Fahey.
5: Here's your evening weather forecast. In Wrigley tonight, partly cloudy, low 10. Fort Good Hope tonight, partly cloudy with the chance of showers early this evening, low plus 3. In Cova Lake tonight, partly cloudy, low plus 4. Inuvik tonight, cloudy with the chance of showers early this evening, clearing this evening, low plus 3. And in Pawlatuck tonight, mainly cloudy with the chance of showers, changing to a chance of drizzle this evening, low plus 4.
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8: 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Je m'appelle Florence K et je suis très heureuse d'être en votre compagnie pour la prochaine heure. This is your Francophone Hour of the Week on CBC Music and CBC Radio. Today on the show, we celebrate artists who dare to be themselves, overcome difficult times and keep chasing their dreams. We'll also discover Quebec's new country sound with Ariane Simard, celebrate our Polaris Prize shortlisters with Les Louanges, and travel to a beach in Gaspésie. But first, here is Stats, who lets go of the pressure to be perfect with a song called Makeup.
9: Encore.

that was Stats with Makeup. In the song, he speaks to a woman he cares about and reminds her that when they're together, she doesn't need to try so hard or hide behind makeup. You're listening to C'est Formidable on CBC Music and CBC Radio. I'm Florence Gap. Coming up, we'll head to no man's land with Quebec artist Ciel. But first, the Polaris Music Prize honors the Canadian Album of the Year based solely on artistic merit, not genre, sales, or popularity. Each year, a jury of more than 200 Canadian music critics, curators, and broadcasters narrows the competition down to 10 shortlisted albums. And we Quebecers are especially proud because this year's shortlist includes three albums by Quebec artists: Amaro by BB Club, Volume 2 by the buzzed about duo Angine de Poitrine, and Alouette, which means lark, by Les Louanges. Best of luck to all the shortlisted artists. The winner will be announced on September 22nd at Massey Hall in Toronto. In the meantime, here is Les Louanges with Correct.

that was Ciel with No Man's Land. It's about what Ciel calls that incredible feeling of freedom that comes when you realize that as a woman, you don't belong to anyone. Vous écoutez C'est Formidable sur CBC Music et CBC Radio avec moi, Florence Cap. Don't you sometimes feel as though we're living two different lives? There's the one where we're connected to nature, to other people, and to the world right in front of us. And then, there's the one we live through the constant stream of news, notifications, and information, and by the anxiety it can create. That's how singer Junes feels in this next song. She opens with the words, "C'est trop rapide, j'en profite pas, je veux ralentir le rythme, un pas à la fois." It's all moving too fast, I can't enjoy it. I want to slow things down, one step at a time. And don't we all need that sometimes? Here is Junes with Une vie que je ne vis pas, or A Life I'm Not Living.

That was Miro with La Manière or The Way. In the song, he asks his ex if there might be a way for them to start over and make things work this time. This is C'est Formidable, your weekly hour of Francophone music on CBC Music and CBC Radio. I'm Florence Kapp. A couple years ago, I was invited to perform at an amazing festival called Le Festival Musique du Bout du Monde, which means the music festival at the end of the world. And the name really fits, because it takes place right at the tip of the Gaspé Peninsula, surrounded by the sea. Before catching my flight back to Montreal, I had time to stop at Haldimand Beach, and it was beautiful. One of the highlights was the beachside food stand run by Juan Sebastián Larobina. He's an Argentinian musician who fell in love with the Gaspé region and never left. Now, his daughter Luan is following in his musical footsteps, and she's just released her first song. It's a beautiful blend of French and Spanish. Here is Luan Larobina with Voz de mi vida, or Voice of My Life.

That was Sha Frank with Tout Vivre, or To Live It All. It's about a new love that's slowly taking shape, and that moment when you're still wondering, should I really get involved or should I hold back? Vous écoutez C'est Formidable sur CBC Music et CBC Radio avec moi, Florence K. Maxime Clément has such a fun stage name. In English, it's Passion Pear, or Passion Poire in French. They studied jazz in school before becoming a specialized educator at a center for children with multiple disabilities. But they never gave up music, and things really took off after they participated in the prestigious Festival International de la Chanson, the Granby. Passion Poire says their work with the children is incredibly fulfilling and has led to some of the most meaningful connections. And through their music, they also advocate for greater diversity and acceptance in Quebec's music scene. Passion Poire is a non-binary artist, and they say that seeing openly queer musicians succeed would have meant the world to them as a child. So while preparing this album, they made a promise to remain completely true to themselves, even in the spotlight. Here they are now with Solo, featuring Naomi.

was comment de bord with coucou, comment ça va? Or hi, how are you? It's about wanting to be with someone even when you know the two of you might not be compatible. Merci d'être à l'écoute de CBC Music et CBC Radio. Avec moi, Florence K. This is C'est Formidable. Country music is incredibly popular in Quebec right now. And I'm not just talking about the traditional country many of us grew up with. This generation of artists blends it with folk, pop, and rock, and shares stories that feel close to home, all in French. Festivals are drawing up huge crowds, line dancing is everywhere, and cowboy boots are definitely back in style. Quebec may be far from Nashville, but country music has clearly found a home here. One of those new Quebec country voices is Ariane Simard. In her new song, Rêver Trop, or To Dream Too Big, she looks back on her journey. She thinks about the moments of doubt, but also the strength she feels whenever she steps onto the stage.

That was Josiane with Toxic to Me. It's about that moment after a breakup when you suddenly realize that the relationship you've been mourning was actually doing you more harm than good. This is CBC Music and CBC Radio, and you're listening to your weekly hour of Francophone songs avec moi, Florence Ka. Marisol came to Quebec as a refugee from Peru. He quickly taught himself to play instruments and immersed himself in the local music scene with sounds of Latin percussion, 70s jazz samples, hip-hop textures, and melodies sung in multiple languages. And here he is now with Facile, or Easy.

the smooth sound of Marisol. That was a song called Facile or Easy. It's about one of those crushes that starts out as a simple infatuation but slowly grows into a real love story. Vous écoutez CBC Music et CBC Radio avec moi, Florence Ga. Amé Laoni is one of those artists who's made music for years, even though many

people are just discovering her now. She's also written songs for well-known Quebec artists like Canada's Got Talent winner, Yannick Fournier. Her music has sometimes been seen as too sophisticated for Quebec radio, but also too pop for the traditional singer-songwriter scene. So, instead of waiting for things to happen here, Amé took a chance on France. In the past few years, she's played dozens of shows there and has slowly built a loyal audience. She says that there are days when she feels like giving up, because this business takes a lot out of you. But then she gets back on stage and remembers that she's actually already living her dream. Here is Amé Lani with Tous les gestes, les mots, or All the Gestures and Words.

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0: 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C'est Formidable is your weekly hour of francophone music on CBC Music and CBC Radio. I'm Florence K, and I love to share my favorite francophone songs with you every week. Un immense merci à ma merveilleuse équipe, producer Pete Maury, senior producer Sonia Arab, and executive producer Mark MacArthur. Merci d'avoir été avec nous et à la semaine prochaine. Thank you for being with us, and I'll see you next week.
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5: The casualties are mounting after flash floods hit Nepal and Tibet. A local tour operator describes the damage done and the worries for those still missing.
6: From CBC News, The World This Hour, I'm Claude Feig. In an exclusive Canadian interview with CBC, U.S. Trade Representative Jameson Greer is disputing Prime Minister Mark Carney's account of why trade talks collapsed last weekend. The CBC's Catherine Cullen has more.
7: Ambassador Greer says the shift came when Canada's U.S. Trade Minister Dominic LeBlanc went back to Ottawa, discussed the deal with the Prime Minister and the Premiers, and then...
8: And when they came back, some additional requests that were too much for the United States, it wasn't something we could do at the time.
7: Greer was asked repeatedly if the U.S. wants to end auto manufacturing in Canada. Greer didn't give a direct answer to that question, but said globalization has hurt manufacturing in both countries. On language, he denied the questions around the French language media were make or break issues for the U.S. And on trade deals, Greer said, yes, he did want some rules around imposing tariffs, but he said it's Canada who has been seeking this Fortress North America approach and that some of this similar language is already in the CUSMA free trade deal. Now, it's worth noting that all of those are different characterizations than Mark Carney has offered at the same set of facts. Catherine Cullen, CBC News, Ottawa.
6: Catastrophic flash flooding ripped through the border region between Nepal and Tibet, washing away homes and killing at least 160 people. Hundreds more are still missing, including 24 Canadians. Sheen Desjardins reports.
9: An intense rescue underway in Nepal. Completely covered in mud, a person is carried out of a building. One of the lucky ones after deadly flash floods obliterated the region. I saw around 9 trucks being swept away by the floods, including people, says this teacher.

0: Officials estimate with hundreds still missing, the death toll is expected to climb, with many believed to be on pilgrimage to Mount Kailas in Tibet, a sacred site for Hindus.
1: 24 Canadian nationals are out of contact.
0: And feared missing, Nepal's ambassador to Canada, Bharat Rajpoja, says although it's not clear why they were in the region.
1: That area is pretty much popular for hikers.
0: On social media, Prime Minister Mark Carney called the situation devastating, asking Canadians to register their presence in the region as soon as possible. Shian Desjardins, CBC News, Toronto.
2: To Pakistan, where 14 newborn children are now confirmed dead after a devastating fire tore through the nursery wing of a hospital in Islamabad. Local officials say they're launching an investigation after witnesses say it took hours for rescue teams to arrive on site. The CBC's Sasha Petrasek tells us more.
3: By the time rescuers arrived at the Institute of Medical Sciences, one of Islamabad's biggest hospitals, it was too late. Fire had raced through the maternity ward, killing 14 infants, including Javeria's three-day-old son. It wasn't Allah, she yells outside. This was the fault of humans. Rescuers took 2 hours to arrive, says Javeria, while doctors and nurses fled and babies were left to die. Officials say the fire started inside an air conditioning unit. Sparks ignited oxygen in breathing tubes, and the flames spread quickly. One father complained that doors to the ward were locked, preventing anyone from running in to help or from escaping. Sasha Petrasek, CBC News, Toronto.
2: A beluga recently relocated from Ontario's Marineland has died in Chicago. 23-year-old Pikachu was shipped to the Shedd Aquarium in the U.S. 2 weeks ago. A spokesperson says the test showed the whale was dehydrated and not eating its full diet. The last 6 belugas remaining at the former theme park in Niagara Falls are also set to go to the U.S. soon. And that is your World This Hour. For CBC News, I'm Claude Fay.
4: Here's your evening weather forecast. In Wrigley tonight, partly cloudy, low 10. Fort Good Hope tonight, partly cloudy with the chance of showers early this evening, low plus 3. In Cova Lake tonight, partly cloudy, low plus 4. Inuvik tonight, cloudy with the chance of showers early this evening, clearing this evening, low plus 3. And in Pawlatuck tonight, mainly cloudy with the chance of showers changing to a chance of drizzle this evening, low plus 4.
5: Hello, I'm Paul Hunter.
6: Good evening, I'm Talia Schlanger. This is As It Happens, the Midnight Edition. Tonight.
5: Flood of emotion. Hundreds of people are missing after flash floods near the border between Nepal and Tibet, including 24 Canadians. A tour operator there tells us he fears for those who aren't yet accounted for.
6: Tragic beginnings. A reporter describes the horrific scene at a maternity ward in Islamabad, where a fire killed more than a dozen newborn babies this morning. And heartbroken families just want to know what happened.
5: Sticker shock. Comic book artist Art Spiegelman remembers Len Brown, who helped him create Wacky Packages and Garbage Pail Kids, the satirical stickers and cards beloved by kids of the 70s and 80s.
6: Unsettling settlement. As social media giant Meta settles with American states for $18 billion, we hear from the mother of a 17-year-old girl who died by suicide, who says the platforms still need to be regulated by the feds.
5: Don't dream it, be it. We pay tribute to Tim Curry, a versatile actor who forged a career built on unforgettable performances, none more than his role as Dr. Frankenfurter in the Rocky Horror Picture Show.
6: And a star is reborn. Scientists in Washington are working tirelessly to bring back the endangered sunflower sea star. A researcher describes the bittersweet feeling of finally releasing the stars she raised into the wild. As It Happens, the Wednesday edition, radio that applauds them for going out on a limb.

0: This morning in Nepal, entire villages were wiped out in just moments. A landslide of ice and rock triggered massive flash floods that tore through the border of Nepal and Tibet along the Bodekoshi River. At least 160 people were killed, and hundreds more are missing, including 24 Canadians. In a statement earlier today, Prime Minister Mark Carney called the floods devastating and said Canada stands ready to provide support as rescue efforts continue. Obil Adhikari works for a tour company that offers a guided trek from Nepal to Tibet. We reached him in Kathmandu, Nepal, earlier today.
1: Obil, how did you first learn about these floods this morning?
2: So this morning I got a call from a helicopter company. So they were just doing the everyday thing. They were dropping people, pilgrims to the border, picking them up, those who were coming into Nepal. So that's when we got to know about the floods. The helicopter company, the pilots, they were calling us saying there's a flood coming in. Are there any people stranded? So that's when we found out.
1: And for those who haven't yet seen the videos, can you describe what they show when the floods hit?
2: So there are a lot of people going in for the pilgrimage right now. So this is a peak pilgrimage season for Mount Kailash. Then there's a mudslide that comes in, like in a blink of an eye. Then there's a lot of damage. It brings in a lot of debris. It brings a lot of stones, rocks, everything. And then it just swipes everything away.
1: People swept away.
2: Yes, people, buses, vans, trucks, buildings, houses, everything's gone in a matter of seconds.
1: What went through?
2: Yeah, pretty disturbing with the videos.
1: Yeah, when you saw it for the first time, what went through your mind?
2: It's shocking, like floods and landslides. It's a bit like landslides are pretty prone in that area. Some road disturbance, it's continuously going on in that side, but then it's rebuilt, renovated in a matter of a couple of hours. But then this time it's completely wiped off. So it's pretty disturbing seeing all the people, day in and day out, we're doing the same work. But then seeing it this way, it's disheartening, yes.
1: I take it you're hearing from family members of those who were there. What have you heard from them?
2: Yes, so we are contacting their family members. We're trying to get in touch with anyone who may be, still there. We're trying to contact the rescue people, the helicopter people, so the military, whoever we can reach out to, just to get in touch or see what's happening and how we can be of help in any way we can.
1: What about, do you have colleagues who were there? Have you heard from them?
2: Yes, so colleague-wise, there are a lot of guides. There are a lot of border guides, a lot of border staffs. Immigration people that we know of. So all those we were in contact like 5 minutes before everything happened also. They were saying, it's all good here. We're all lining up. The weather's good. But then everything happened all of a sudden. As soon as we got the news from the helicopter pilots, then we're calling them. Then the phones are switched off. The network towers are down. So it's a lot of chaos and uncertainty.
1: I guess what compounds things is that this is a particular time of year, which makes it extra popular at this time with tourists. Can you tell us about that?
2: Yes. So Mount Kailash, which is in Tibet, is a very special place in Hinduism and Buddhism and Bonism. And May through October, so it's like 5-6 months of travel time when it's like a good time to visit. There are a lot of pilgrims, a lot of tourists who would like to visit this part of Tibet, the west part of Tibet and central part. So it's the weather-wise, it's very nice. And this is like the peak time when people, they want to visit. On top of that, on the religious point of view, it's the full moon rush going on. So 28th of August is the full moon. So there are a lot of people who would want to be around Mount Kailash region during this time. So it's a pretty peak time for the tourists as well.
1: And it's,

0: prior to this, it's such a beautiful area. You've mentioned pilgrims a number of times here. There's such religious significance for many people there. And now this has happened. I mean, you've described the scene. I mean, how significant do you think the damage is? What has it done to that place?
1: Damage-wise, yes, it's a big, significant difference now. China has announced at least 7 days of road closure both ways, so there's no going in and coming out. Only ambulances are allowed and emergency services. In the Nepal side, there are no roads remaining, so all are swept away. And we're still doing the rescue. We're still running for the, you know, to help and save whoever are still there.
0: You've been there a lot, I take it. Did you ever worry that something like this would happen?
1: Yes, this is actually something that we all are worried about because every year there are small landslides going in. You know, like it's unpredictable at what moment it might come. And July, August being the monsoon in Nepal side, it's pretty prone to landslides also. Last year, June 7th, was when the Friendship Bridge, the concrete bridge, was swept away by the same floods. So this year, there were more developments. There were a lot of more, you know, safety measures. But then we can't say anything with nature.
0: When do you expect to go back to that place?
1: We would be again today. We went with a helicopter just to see the remains, whatever is there, what we can do. So it's like as soon as possible, just for the rescues. But then with the operations for the pilgrims and tourists, it will definitely take some time. Could be months or even years.
0: I can hear the sorrow in your voice, Obil. Thank you for describing all of this and for speaking with us today.
1: No problem, not a problem. Glad I could be of help.
0: Bye-bye.
1: Yeah, thank you.
2: Obil Adhikari is the managing director of Touch Kailash Travels and Tours. We reached him in Kathmandu, Nepal, earlier today.

0: Meta settled a massive multi-state lawsuit today, agreeing to pay as much as $18 billion, nearly 25 billion Canadian, to states, and introducing new guardrails on how teens use its platforms. The company, which owns Facebook and Instagram, was accused of intentionally upping the addictive qualities of social media and downplaying the mental health harms associated with teens' use. The settlement comes just days after the trial began in an Oakland, California courthouse. And speaking to reporters after this morning's decision, California Attorney General Rob Bonta had this to say.
1: This is transformative. This is momentous. This is a major step forward in the ongoing quest and journey to make sure that our children are safe everywhere, including online. I got to just take a moment to say, I have heard from many parents as we brought this case this morning, with gratitude, but also relief.
0: Aaron Popolo was among the parents gathered at the California courthouse last week to protest Meta's actions. In 2021, her 17-year-old daughter Emily died by suicide after experiencing cyberbullying on Facebook. And in the years since, Ms. Popolo has gone on to advocate for greater federal regulation of social media for kids. We reached her today in South Brunswick Township, New Jersey.
2: Aaron, Rob Bonta says this is transformative. Certainly $18 billion sounds like a lot of money. In your view, is it enough to make Meta change its ways?
3: No. I don't think it's enough. I think that this is a drop in the bucket for them. I do think that this is a pivotal moment. I do believe that they realize that they need to be accountable. They're going to try to police themselves with the tools that they have said that they would agree to in the settlement. But

0: honestly don't believe that it's gonna be enough. I do still think that we need federal legislation regarding social media companies.
1: I want to get to that push for federal legislation in a second, but you know, firstly, I mean, you were in the courtroom in Oakland last week for opening arguments, right?
0: Mm-hmm.
1: So after what you witnessed in that courtroom, I mean, are you surprised? Has this settlement come as a surprise to you?
0: Yes and no. I thought Meta was going to try and hang on till the end, but I believe that the judge was making Mark Zuckerberg come to testify. And therein lies the issue. I don't think he wanted to testify. And I think that $17, $18 million is probably what he makes in a month. And that was easier than having to show up and own up to what his company has done.
1: So $18 billion. Meta, you know, under this is also agreeing to time limits and put in other boundaries for teens. Mm-hmm. I mean, what do you make of that?
0: I think it's a great start. If those things actually go through, we've heard from Meta before. We've heard from them that, oh, we've got teen accounts. We've got, you know, all these things, these great things that, you know, it's a PR stunt. If you ask me, a lot of it is a PR stunt. You know, right now they're looking to be the hero. Oh, we agreed with 52 states to, with the AGs to make kids safer online. No, you didn't agree. You were forced. And so they're trying to spin it in their favor. That's not what happened here. They were forced and they were backed into a corner. And so I think this is a good start. But we're not done fighting. Their platforms are not a safe place for our children.
1: So you said a few minutes ago, you're talking about the need for federal regulation. What would that look like? What would do the trick from a federal regulatory perspective?
0: Well, right now we've been fighting for the Senate version of COSA here in the United States. Now that has a duty of care where it puts the onus on the social media companies to design with children's safety in mind. If you look at the things that they're implementing, they're parental tools. They're tools. It doesn't change their business model. It only addresses certain issues within the community of children being online, but it doesn't address everything that needs to be addressed. We need to continue to hold them accountable. They need to be able to be sued by, you know, families that have experienced harms.
1: Sorry, could you just explain COSA?
0: So Kids Online Safety Act. In the Senate, they have a version that has a duty of care. It has no preemption, which preemption is where the federal law would preempt a state's individual law. We don't want any preemption. We want a duty of care.
1: So you're still pushing for federal regulation. Do you
0: Yes.
1: worry that this today, Meta promising to make its own changes, do you worry that that'll take the wind out of the sails of your push for the feds to act?
0: No, I think this is partially a PR stunt. They're hoping that that will end the push for federal legislation because then they don't have to redesign their business model. And it's time for them to stop putting profits over people. You know, our children died because they used their product. If that happened to somebody who put their child in a car seat and the child died because of a failure on the car seat's part, you could sue that company. Right now, it's very difficult because of Section 230 and the Communications Act, which gives them this blanket immunity. We need to get rid of all that. We need to start addressing the fact that they, you know, this isn't the wild, wild west. You do need to abide by laws.
1: Meta also said today that a part of this settlement will only be released when two of its competitors, YouTube, TikTok, also agree to implement similar measures. What do you think about that? Good news or bad news?
0: I mean, it would be good news if those companies voluntarily did it, but that's not what's happening here. I think this was that Meta was called to the principal's office and they're turning in their friends too. I think that's what's happening here. I think that they're like, well, we're not the only ones that did it. They need to get in trouble too.
1: As you and others continue this fight, just speaking here,

0: You're from Canada. There are Canadian parents doing the same thing in this country. What lesson do you think they should take away from what we saw from Meta today?
1: You know, don't let your guard down. They didn't go into this voluntarily. They didn't do this of their own free will or, you know, out of the kindness of their hearts. They were forced into making a settlement. They were forced into coming up with these temporary Band-Aid type fixes. But I don't think that this is a permanent solution.
0: Do you mind if I ask about Emily?
1: No, not at all.
0: You lost Emily after cyberbullying on Facebook. What do you want people to know about her?
1: Emily, she was a great kid. She was she wasn't really a big social media kid to begin with. She was only forced onto it because of the pandemic. She was funny. She was kind of naive and a little bit on the innocent side, which was kind of refreshing for a 16, 17-year-old to be, you know, on the innocent side. But unfortunately, that's what kind of also hurt her, because when the kids were cyberbullying her, it really damaged her self-esteem and really did make her feel kind of hopeless. But she was a great kid, and I miss her every single day.
0: Thank you so much, Erin.
1: Thank you, Paul. I appreciate it.
2: Erin Popolo is a parent and social media safety advocate. She's in South Brunswick Township, New Jersey. If you or someone you know is struggling, Canada has a suicide and crisis lifeline. The number is 988, and you can call or text anytime.

0: Sunflowers, sea stars are up against a lot right now. And I'm not just talking about the challenge of navigating the ocean depths with as many as 24 limbs. The creatures are classified as endangered in Canada and the US, and they've been almost wiped out by a disease that threatens their survival. But researchers at the University of Washington's Friday Harbor Laboratories are trying to make sure that doesn't happen. In collaboration with the Samish Indian Nation, scientists there have been breeding the at-risk sea stars. And recently, a team of divers released a number of them on the seafloor near San Juan Island. Julia Knopf is a research assistant with the laboratories. We reached her in Friday Harbor, Washington.
1: Julia, you were underwater when these sunflower sea stars were released. I mean, how did they react?
2: Yeah, so we put all our stars in these bins. And as soon as we put these bins in water and tipped them over so the stars could crawl out, they were a little hesitant, a little nervous. But as soon as they sort of got acclimated, they actually started to like run out. Basically, they get on top of their 2 feet and they sort of actually like gallop out.
1: No, they did not. Did they really?
2: Yeah, they were actually really excited. And then once they started to crawl their bins, they found like little, you know, caves, little crevices to hide in. This was really amazing to see because most of these animals were just used to our tank system.
1: That's wild. I've got this image in my head of these things like running around their new turf, or turf is the wrong word, I guess. But what about you when as you're watching that? I mean, you've spent a lot of time with these things over the past few years. How did you react when you saw all that?
2: Our whole goal is to release them one day because that is their natural environment. So the actual experience of seeing them do that is just amazing because it's years of effort. It is a big team putting in many hours of work trying to make sure these stars are healthy and so we can release them one day.
1: You sound kind of like an adopting parent. Or like, did you grow attached to them, Darren? Can I ask?
2: Oh, yes, I did. We also named them, so that doesn't help. But yeah, it's really, I always sort of compare it to sort of sending off your kids off to school. I know they have to go to school, but I still miss them. I still want to protect them, but you know, it's the best thing for them.
1: Well, you said you had names for them. So hit me. What did you call them?
2: So they had names like Noodles, Sweet Potato, Cornbread.

0: said, really any snack you guys can think of, we have a star named after it. So it was really cute to see all of them go out. And yeah.
1: So describe them for me. What do these things look like?
0: Describing someone who's never seen them might be a little difficult, but imagine a sea star that can grow up to 24 arms. They grow big, you know, from just a little millimeter in size all the way up to a trash can lid or a large pizza, and they can get heavy too. You know, we try to move them to clean their tanks, and moving them can be a big process because they are these actually big animals.
1: Wait a minute, and you said they kind of like ran out of the container there. Like how do they move?
0: Sunflower stars are actually one of the fastest moving stars. They don't move their arms. They move with their 2 feet. I say it's very hard to describe. They're almost alien, especially since they have a eye spot on the end of each of their arms. So they have 20 arms. They have 20 eyes. So
1: what a planet we live on. But out of all the sea star species, these sunflower sea stars, they are, am I right, badly hit by an epidemic, the sea star wasting disease. What's going on there?
0: Yeah, there's in 2013, 2014, there was a big sort of wasting outbreak in which many of sea stars died. We're not quite sure why they are hurt the most, but that's sort of what our research is trying to understand. They are actually pretty voracious in that one of their favorite snacks are sea urchins. But because the fact that sea stars decline in populations, sea urchins, you know, they increase because they didn't have any predators. But sea urchins' favorite snack is kelp. And kelp is sort of the basis of our ecosystem. So without our kelp, we are sort of in danger and our ocean is not as healthy as it once was. So I feel like once we get an understanding of what this disease is, we'll be able to definitely, you know, release more and then hopefully bringing the population back.
1: So helping you out with all of this, your lab is working with the Samish Indian Nations Department of Natural Resources. I mean, what have you learned from that collaboration and their respect for these creatures?
0: Yeah, no, it was amazing for them to reach out and for us to sort of create this collaborative team. They also understand how important our ocean is and our kelp and everything, and even these organisms. So sort of seeing their perspective of seeing these stars crawl out was amazing. This is such a long process, but it was so worth it.
1: You said, yeah, like, I think you were drawing the analogy of a parent sending your kids off to school, right? So if you're the parent, your kids have gone off to school, how are they doing? Do you have any idea what they've been up to since you set them free?
0: Oh, yeah, of course. So the Friday Harbor team here and the Samish Indian Nation have been doing at least monthly surveys. And we've been finding most of them up to around 15, 18, which is great. We can't really put tracking devices on our stars. So us scuba divers are the tracking devices. Our stars love hiding in little crevices, and there's a lot of algae out right now. They're in this big ocean now, and they're trying to find, you know, a needle in a haystack or a sunflower star in ulva. So it's amazing to just be able to see at least some numbers, and they're all healthy.
1: Well, listen, congratulations on this project so far, and good luck with it.
0: Thank you. I appreciate it so much.
2: Julia Knopf is a research assistant with the University of Washington's Friday Harbor Laboratories. That's where we reached her.

0: In many of his roles, he became the benchmark actors tried to replicate for years. Like in the 1990 It television series as the absolutely terrifying clown Pennywise. Or, of course, as Dr. Frankenfurter in the Rocky Horror Picture Show.
1: Don't dream.
0: Over the course of his decades-long acting career, he delivered many unforgettable performances on the stage, in films, and on television. And now, Tim Curry has died at the age of 80. While he's most famous for his more eccentric roles, Mr. Curry had an

0: astonishing range, getting his first big break on London's West End in the musical Hair, and later earning one of his three Best Actor Tony nominations for playing Wolfgang Amadeus Mozart on Broadway. In a 2025 interview with The Guardian, after experiencing a stroke and losing mobility on his left side, he reflected on his career, saying, quote, "I'm very aware that I'm lucky. I'm astonished, actually, at how ambitious I've been. I didn't think of myself as ambitious at all," unquote. And in 1988, he was a guest on the CBC's Midday and told host Valerie Pringle what motivated him.
1: When I started, there were a lot of barriers for people wanting to cross from one kind of acting or performing into another. I mean, and if you did musicals, you did musicals, and if you did straight plays, you did straight plays, and if you were a classical actor, you were a classical actor. And so really, I mean, a lot of what I've been doing has been trying to break down exactly those barriers so that it's no longer unusual for people to either want to or be able to do those things.
2: Do you think it's worked?
1: It's made it far more possible for people to do other things rather than really get stuck into kind of pigeonholes. And that can only be a good thing.
0: Tim Curry talking to Valerie Pringle on the CBC's Midday in 1988. Now, from the Rocky Horror Picture Show, here's Tim Curry with I'm Going Home.

0: It was supposed to be a safe place for delicate new lives. Instead, a hospital nursery in Pakistan's capital became a death trap. At least 14 newborn babies were killed when an air conditioning unit exploded this morning in the ICU nursery of the Pakistan Institute of Medical Sciences in Islamabad. Only one baby on the unit survived. Pakistan's prime minister has ordered an immediate investigation. Carrie Davis is a BBC reporter who was at the scene today. We reached her in Islamabad. And a warning, this conversation includes distressing details.
1: Carrie, what a horror. I'm not sure I even know where to begin on this. I mean, what was the scene like outside the hospital when you arrived there earlier today?
2: I mean, this news is just truly awful. So when I arrived, it's only been a few hours since this fire had been brought under control. And as you got closer and closer to this particular ward, which was slightly set back from the main hospital,

0: You could see the fire engines, you could obviously see ambulances, and as you got closer as well, you could start to smell a sort of burnt plastic, acrid smell in the air as well, which is obviously the aftermath of this fire. But I think obviously the most shocking was the fact that, given that it had only been a few hours, that the families who had lost their newborn babies in this fire were still there outside the hospital, many of them obviously completely distraught, crying with loved ones, waiting to see when they would get the bodies of their small babies back, and also asking a lot of questions about what had happened. Hugely distressed. A large amount of their families had also come to support them. So that was the first thing you walked into when we arrived in the morning.
1: My God, I can't imagine. Were you able to speak with any of the families that were there?
0: Yes. A few wanted to speak but didn't want to speak on camera, and they talked about the fact that they had, I mean, these babies were very, very small.
1: Newborns,
0: Some of them
1: newborns.
0: were newborns, and some of them, they were sort of 3 days old. Very, very small babies. And I think we'd heard through some of the officials, some of them were only hours old. And to explain the ward itself, where they were, so this was from what I understand in the conversations, quite a lot of the babies that were in this particular ward were babies that needed oxygen. And so these babies were essentially on their own in this ward. So they were not there with their mothers. Their mothers were in separate rooms. But I also spoke to a woman who was there with her sister-in-law. Her sister-in-law had just given birth, again, 3 days ago. And she was, it was 6 o'clock in the morning, she said, when they started to hear some shouts from down the corridor. And they initially thought there must be some form of emergency. They thought actually someone must have died. And then when they looked out the door, they could see smoke building up in the corridor. And she said at that point, they just didn't try to pick up any of their things. They just went, grabbed the small baby girl, who was so young, by the way, that she hasn't yet been named, picked her up, and then ran out of the hospital as soon as possible. And when I spoke to them, it was at about sort of, only a few hours later, and they were still going in and out of the hospital trying to work out what to do, because of course you can imagine you're still in that very early state when your baby is so small. Giving birth is not that long ago, and trying to work out what to do next in that very vulnerable state. So I think eventually they did decide that they were just going to go home from the hospital after that. Everybody that we spoke to was just in this state of shock that something like this could have happened.
1: Am I right that you were also able to speak with a father who lost his baby?
0: Yes, we were. He also, again, was talking about his baby girl, who was only a few days old, that the information that he had, again, that his wife, who had given birth, that she was in a private room slightly away from the baby, because the baby had needed some extra help. And that, again, this fire had happened, as he understood it, around sort of 6 o'clock in the morning. He also was raising major questions about how quickly the emergency services had been able to get to the hospital. Now, to kind of paint your picture of where this hospital is, it is in pretty central Islamabad, which is obviously the capital of Pakistan. So this is not a difficult location to reach. So therefore, the expectation, not least the fact that this is a hospital, was that the emergency services would be able to get there very quickly. But a few of the people that we spoke to, eyewitnesses there, said that even though the fire had started around six, that an hour or so later, they said that they still didn't see the emergency services there. And that was obviously a massive question about where they were to be able to put the fire out and to help. Now, according to the authorities, the emergency services team did arrive very quickly, only sort of 6 minutes or so after they had received this phone call. So we've been told that there is going to be an investigation into this. But of course, that is going to be one of quite a few questions about what happened, and whether everything was done correctly or could have been done better. One of the other big questions that had been raised was that a few of the family said that the fire exits in and out were difficult to get to, or in some cases locked. There were questions about whether some of the doors were locked as well to get in and out of the hospital. I was able to speak to the chief executive of the hospital also outside, and he told me that the doors were not locked, that people could get in and out, that the particular ward where these babies were.

0: was not locked, but it was, in his words, manned. There was security there. And he said the reason there was security is because in the past, there have been instances where babies have been snatched from the hospitals, government-run hospitals, and then taken. So that's why they now have security in these hospitals.
1: Oh, man. Look, I mean, building fires are not that rare in Pakistan. We see it in the news. I mean, how does this compare? Does this one feel different?
0: You're right. I mean, building fires, this is not the first time I've covered a major building fire in Pakistan. One of the most recent was a major, major fire in a shopping mall in Karachi last year, which was also, I think, truly shocking to a lot of people. And in that particular case, one of the big questions and concerns had again been about fire exits, people being able to get out, whether all of the sort of checks had been done to make sure these sort of flammable materials were not too close to each other. And so, again, I think quite often when these cases happen, there are a lot of these questions about whether the safety protocols have been followed. And a big concern that some of the families I spoke to at the hospital this morning raised was that they were worried that often in the days after something like this happens, there is a lot of discussion in the media, but also politicians. The family's concern was that there is a lot of this discussion, and that discussion is highly politicized for a few days, and it's talked about a lot for a few days, and then nothing necessarily changes. And I think that is going to be the big question with something like this. This is so awful to have something like this happen. These tiny, tiny babies in such a vulnerable position. And I think that has really shocked people. But the big question will be, does this investigation get to those answers? That is at least some of the hope, to not just get to the bottom of this, but also to make changes for the future.
1: Thank you, Carrie.
0: Thank you very much.
2: Carrie Davis is the Pakistan correspondent for the BBC. We reached her in Islamabad.

0: Prime Minister Mark Carney says he'll resume trade negotiations when the U.S. president and his team have, quote, the right attitude. And today, CBC was able to ask a key member of that team when that may be. In a Canadian exclusive and a first since talks broke down, U.S. Trade Representative Jameson Greer spoke with the CBC's chief political correspondent, Rosemary Barton. And among other things, she asked him what it would take to restart negotiations.
1: You know, the Canadians, you know, put out a press release saying they were suspending the talks. The Canadian side is proceeding with additional retaliation and a variety of things like that. So it's not clear to me on that front. I mean, the reality is we have a trade policy. It's global in nature. We're proceeding with it. If there's further retaliation from the Canadian side, you know, we, of course, we're not going to just sit down and take that. You know, our view is don't retaliate. But I know that, you know, I know how people are feeling in Canada and what they think. So, it's unfortunate, but it is what it is. And we have our own trade policy and we'll proceed with it in the way that's best for the United States.
2: You know, you say you know how people feel about it in Canada, and I'm sure you've seen things and you've heard things. But Canadians are, I think, rightly very frustrated and upset that it has come to this with our closest trading partner and neighbor, particularly frustrated with some of the rhetoric from your boss. You know, even a meme today from the White House Instagram account of an eagle attacking a Canadian goose. I mean, does that not kind of make it harder to get a deal?
1: Well, I would just say my job is quite narrow, and on the trade relations, it's quite narrow, right? It's about economics. And again, we have a situation, we have a global trade policy. Canada is the only country to retaliate against us besides China. And even with China, we've kind of settled out. So really, it's just Canada at this point. Canada has banned the sale of liquor and spirits. We haven't banned anything from Canada. You know, they've capped the type of autos we can bring in. They've banned certain goods and services from procurement in the provinces. Again, we've never done these

0: hands. It's quite extreme. But
1: Ambassador, I mean, would you have expected Canada just to sit back and take it? I mean, you're a businessman. That's not how business is done. You just accept something that's imposed on you?
0: Well, no, that's why we're having a negotiation. That's why we had a negotiation. We agreed, fine, we understand this is, you want a better, you have the best situation and you want it to be better. And so we did that. If you look at every country in the world, I mean, we've got countries that have big economies, the EU, who we've been able to come to terms with. And I'm not saying people like it, right? I understand that, but I'm doing what's right for America, other countries doing what's right for them. And anybody who has some kind of a trade dispute or something, eventually it ends in a negotiation where you settle out and each side thinks like, well, I would have rather had this. But you find a compromised position, and we're not there with Canada.
2: That's U.S. Trade Representative Jameson Greer speaking with the CBC's chief political correspondent, Rosemary Barton. Earlier today, Saskatchewan Premier Scott Moe shared what he thinks it will take to get back to that negotiating table and what he's willing to use as leverage.
3: We should make very pragmatic, logical, intentional decisions as we move forward all with a goal at this point in time to bring the two parties back to the table and ultimately work towards a negotiated trade agreement that is beneficial for both countries. We've enjoyed this for years, and at times I would say that both as North Americans, both as Canadians and Americans, maybe we've taken it for granted. We're not taking it for granted now.
4: Okay, I just wanted to find out. You did mention about oil and potash not being on the table right now, but what would it take for using that as leverage in the future if it comes to that?
3: It's not possible.
4: What?
3: Why would you put Canadians out of work with a flawed policy? That would be my question. Why would Canadians would immediately lose their job? We would immediately lose market share. We would lose those trade relations moving forward, and we would lose potential investment that's coming into our natural resource sector, the very sector that is driving the economic growth of our nation as we speak. It would be a flawed policy that would build on the flawed policy that this nation had enacted over the course of the last decade, which is not providing us with, not putting us in an energy secure position today.
2: Saskatchewan Premier Scott Moe speaking to reporters earlier today.

0: Visit any home where a teenager lived in the latter half of the last century, and you might find them. In the basement, probably, along with a cardboard box of VHS tapes, next to a pile of Mad magazines, or plastered on an old guitar case, there will be a very distinctive set of stickers. They were, by design, disgusting, with lurid artwork and gross-out humor, tailor-made to make parents seethe. To kids in the 70s, they were known as wacky packages, a satire of consumer goods. In the 80s, they were called Garbage Pail Kids, a parody of Cabbage Patch Dolls, featuring smiling toddlers in slapstick danger. And in all their iterations, they were unleashed upon the world by Len Brown. Mr. Brown started working at Topps Bubblegum Company as a teenager, and also wound up creating the Mars Attacks trading cards that would later inspire the Tim Burton film. Len Brown has died at the age of 84. Art Spiegelman began working with Mr. Brown as a teenager in the 60s at Topps and went on to become the Pulitzer Prize-winning author of the graphic novel Mouse. We reached him in New York City.
1: Art, what was it about Len Brown that allowed him to tap so directly into the brain of a 12-year-old?
2: Well, I think in the Times Review, I used the phrase arrested development, but I think some people might have read it seriously. What it is that he had a grown-up with a 12-year-old very actively right inside the front of his skull, so that he... very sweet, kind guy who really loved the things that he loved, and that included country music and the Beatles, as I found out when Revolver came out, and all of the day's work had to stop to listen to the album over and over again and to figure out whether Paul was dead or not. And we found it very easy to connect, and he had a really good intuition for what, not even an intuition, he had a clue.

0: clear vision of what he liked when he was a kid, and it was up front and center at all times.
1: I loved Wacky Packages, I gotta say. When they came out, I just thought, man, this, like, it felt like it spoke to me, right? Because it was, I don't think I would have used at that age the word subversive, but it kind of felt that way because it was kind of talking my language, you know? Yeah.
0: That's what you're trying to do. But how old were you when you found
1: them? Oh, man. I'm going to be 10, 11, 12, I think, around that time.
0: Okay.
1: Was that your market audience?
0: Yes, that and Len.
1: Describe Wacky Packages for those who don't know, and tell me how you came up with that, the two of you.
0: Okay. Well, they're small size stickers, the size of baseball cards, and they would have a painting of what looked like a well-known product on the supermarket shelves, but subversively rendered so that Quaker Oats would become Quacker Oats with a Donald Duck head where the Quaker should be, for instance, and a couple of lines around it, or Tide detergent would become Toad detergent for cleaning your pet frog, and like that. And really, you know, it was just directly channeling and probably stealing the kind of parodies that Mad did when I was younger and reading it.
1: They were very Mad magazine-y, was the vibe, right? But they were their own thing at the same time, to their credit, right?
0: Yeah, I mean, Mad has a lot to answer for, including for me. It shaped me. In fact, I used to think of the word Mad as an acronym for Mom and Dad, because it's where I got my wisdoms from.
1: And so you and Len Brown then moved on to Garbage Pail Kids. Unpack that for us.
0: Okay, well, let's see. Cabbage Patch Kids were really popular. Topps tried to get the rights to make cards or stickers out of it. They didn't want any part of it. It seemed too low life for them. So we then went ahead and parodied the Cabbage Patch dolls rather than licensed them, and applied all of the lessons we had learned from the subversions of Wacky Packs and the rest of our Mad education. And it was hard to figure out what to do with them, because the person who would come in every once in a while, who was the CEO's son-in-law, would give little dictos saying, well, then just parody them. First, it seemed like, well, it's one doll. What are you going to do to parody it? And they were each supposed to be personal. So we would have I don't know, Joni Phony, or not remembering, Adam Bomb, ADAM, with an H-bomb cloud coming out of the top of his head.
1: Wasn't one of them called Upchuck?
0: Probably, yes.
1: Probably.
0: There's lots and lots of these things. So it became an interesting challenge to find a lot of different grotesque ways to do it. But both Len and I, and Mark Newgarden, an ex-student of mine who I brought into Topps as well, would have to spend the day coming up with variants on, how do we make this so the kid will laugh? And that usually meant references to effluvia excrements. it was funny. And also, I suppose, subversive in this way. And they were personalized so that kids would be encouraged to give them to other kids and stuff, and school teachers would be encouraged to kind of confiscate them.
1: Schools, maybe not so much. Am I my memory right? Like, did these things get banned in certain places?
0: Oh, yeah. I think I don't remember the state. Virginia, I think. It was banned there, and Mexico banned them when they tried to bring Spanish ones down south of the border. They were clearly subversive, and if you had them in school, they'd get taken away, actually, which often happened. So Topps could live with it, because then the kids would have to buy more.
1: Well, I want you to toot the horn of yourself and Len for a moment then. I mean, this is the legacy question. I mean, have you seen the approach that you two had? How has that, in your view, influenced subsequent artists and other works?
0: Well, Len and I were the sons of EC Comics. Like, Mad was a comic book at first, and they were horror comics, and we both were permanently scarred by those things, and parents weren't interested in us having them. But the result of this was a certain sensibility. Like, I genuinely, not as a flip sarcasm, believed that the protesters of the Vietnam War all read Mad comics. It was subversive on that level. Question authority at all points.
1: You went on to have a long career in, I guess what they call underground comics. You won the Pulitzer for Mouse. When you think of the time you spent working with Len Brown and Topps, how did you apply that to your own work in later years?

Well, that's the desire to subvert remained constant, but with this thing, I was working on Mao's without any hope of getting it published. It was just something I had a mandate to do from my mother, who had committed suicide, but had always said, "Well, maybe you'll be interested in these stories when you grow up." And she had kept a journal.

0: interesting, but not publishable. So rejections from everyone, and it was okay. I was just going ahead with it. And early on, so I guess that would be 1979, 1980, I was bringing a few of the pages I had done in, and I showed them to Len, and he got really excited about them. And that was the first time I got that kind of a response. And in fact, I knew he was interested. He said, "This is great art. Let me see it as it goes along." And if I didn't bring in pages every couple of weeks, he would ask about them so I could see more of it. So he was a great reinforcer of "Keep at it, kid." So I was still on, he and I were still on the same frequency in that way.
1: Art, thank you for speaking with us today about your friend Len Brown, and thank you for Wacky Packages.
0: My pleasure, actually, both making them and talking to you.
2: Art Spiegelman is the author of the Pulitzer Prize-winning comic Mouse. He co-created Wacky Packages and Garbage Pail Kids with the late Len Brown. We reached him in New York City. We're now at the end of As It Happens, the Midnight Edition. Coming up next on CBC Radio 1, the news.
1: As It Happens, the Midnight Edition will be back again for you tomorrow. I'm Paul Hunter. Thanks so much for listening.

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5: From CBC News, The World This Hour, I'm Claude Feig. We begin in Nepal. A Nepal military helicopter aids in the rescue of a survivor from a flood-affected zone. Search and rescue efforts are continuing following catastrophic flooding that washed away homes and hundreds of people on the Nepal-Tibet border early Wednesday morning. More than 1,000 people are now confirmed missing, with almost 800 deemed foreigners. 24 Canadians are among those missing. The death toll now stands at 165. In a Canadian exclusive, U.S. Trade Representative Jameson Greer tells CBC News he disputes Canada's assertion that his team added last-minute conditions to the failed trade deal on the weekend. Catherine Tunney has more.
6: I would say we don't have open channels right now.
7: Hope for a quick resolution dashed. The U.S. Trade Representative Jameson Greer says it's unclear when his country and Canada will return to the negotiating table.
6: If there's further retaliation from the Canadian side, you know, we, of course, we're not going to just sit down and take that.
7: Prime Minister Mark Carney has said last-minute changes from the U.S. scuttled the deal, calling the proposals unfair. In an exclusive interview with CBC's Rosemary Barton, Greer pushed back.
6: They had some additional views, they had some additional requests, they had some additional things that were too much for the United States.
7: Trump's trade official told CBC Canadian negotiators had concerns about the deal's implementation. He also disputed Carney's account that the terms would have encroached on Canada's ability to pursue trade agreements with other countries, or would have undermined French language protections. Neither government has released the text of the draft agreement. Catherine Tunney, CBC News, Washington.
5: Meanwhile, new tariffs threaten to keep Canadian alcohol out of the U.S., and distillers are warning the tax is too steep to absorb. Peter Cowan explains.
8: Vodka is poured into bottles shaped like skulls on an assembly line in St. John's. Crystal Head Vodka is distilled and bottled in Canada, but the U.S. is its biggest market. Managing partner Jonathan Hemme says new U.S. tariffs put almost half of his sales at risk.
9: When they're hitting like 50%, it basically puts you out of business in that market.
8: A 50% tax on Canadian alcohol was one of the many new tariffs introduced by the United States on Saturday when it couldn't reach a trade deal with Canada. Spirits Canada, which represents distillers, says about half of all liquor produced in Canada is drunk by Americans. These tariffs put thousands of jobs at risk.
10: A 50% tax would pretty much take us out of the game.
8: For Steve Chicolini.

0: yet iceberg vodka, it's the same problem. He says the U.S. market loves the taste of a liquor made with real melted iceberg water, but not at any price. Both vodka companies say sales at home went up after many provinces removed American booze from store shelves, but what they really want is a deal that would end the punishing tariffs. Peter Cowan, CBC News, St. John's.
1: New Brunswick is reopening a divisive debate about natural gas extraction. The province will look at ending a moratorium on hydraulic fracturing that's been in place for more than a decade. Sam Farley reports.
2: If additional development is worth it, we need to know what we're working with.
3: New Brunswick Premier Susan Holt says it's time to put the natural gas question back on the table. The province has had a moratorium since 2014. That followed intense protests over possible health and environmental risks. Now, Holt is launching a five-month review of whether to lift it. The review will look at what gas deposits exist in New Brunswick and whether technology has changed enough to address concerns. Natural Resources Minister John Herron was quick to say it's not a foregone conclusion.
4: If we can't be certain that this can be done safely, it won't be done at all.
3: Herron says revenue from natural gas could fund other government priorities,
4: like collaborative healthcare clinics in your communities or better healthcare access.
3: A group representing Mi'kmaq First Nations says they will take part in the review, but that does not mean they will agree to anything yet. Holt's government is planning to make a decision on the moratorium in January. Sam Farley, CBC News, Fredericton.
1: And that is your World This Hour. For CBC News, I'm Claude Fay.
5: Hi, I'm Saroja Coelho. 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And now, from the Public Radio Exchange, we bring you The World, a news magazine program featuring stories and music from around the globe.
6: Venezuela's past is filled with failed efforts to democratize. Now the U.S. is in charge and pushing for change.
7: This is the best opportunity that Venezuela has to advance a democratic transition.
6: We look at the prospects of a pluralistic Venezuela. I'm Carolyn Beeler. In Nepal, devastating flooding. Frantic rescue efforts there after whole villages were swept away. Plus, warnings over a future of AI weapons.
8: People often underestimate the degree of autonomy built into modern weapon systems.
6: And Sweden tells British immigrants to go home.
9: Sweden also want to be perceived as less generous and not attracting potential migrants.
6: That's all ahead on The World. We start the program in Venezuela, which has long been ruled by an authoritarian socialist party. The U.S. has been pushing for a transition to democracy ever since it ousted former President Nicolas Maduro in January. Now, the Venezuelan government is sitting down for political negotiations with opposition parties with the goal of restoring democratic rule. The talks have already produced some tangible agreements. Still, hundreds of political prisoners remain behind bars. And after years of failed efforts to democratize, many Venezuelans wonder if this time is any different. The World's Latin America correspondent, Tibi Saicea, reports.
10: For Andreina Baduel, the stakes of these negotiations feel very personal.
11: Bueno, soy hija del general Raúl Baduel, que murió en custodia del Estado después de 12 años y medio de detención arbitraria.
10: Her whole family has been a victim of Venezuela's repressive state. Her father, a former general who broke with the government, died in state custody. Three of her siblings have been political prisoners, and one has now been behind bars for more than 6 years.
11: Como víctima, nosotros siempre vamos a pedir que sea punto de honor el cese de la persecución, la libertad plena e inmediata.
10: As victims, we will always insist that the immediate and full release of all political prisoners has to be a priority, she says. Baduel wants the new negotiations to work, but Venezuelans have been through this before. There have been more than 20 rounds of talks over the past two decades with little political change.
11: Yo hago votos porque esto funcione y no sea otra táctica dilatoria del régimen.
10: I hope this isn't just another delaying tactic by the government, she says. Still, Baduel says there are reasons to be optimistic this time. Since Nicolás Maduro was removed from power in January, there have been far fewer arbitrary arrests.

0: arrests and nearly 1,000 political prisoners have been released. But Baduel's brother is still behind bars. And that mix of change and distrust hangs over Venezuela's latest attempt at a political transition.
1: This is the best opportunity that Venezuela has to advance a democratic transition.
0: Jeff Ramsey is a senior fellow at the Atlantic Council. He says the U.S. has far more leverage over the process.
1: This time, it really seems different than previous negotiations efforts. I mean, Washington has way more ability to reward progress or to punish backsliding than in any previous negotiations effort that we've seen.
0: Washington is playing a central role in the talks, and that cuts both ways. U.S. pressure has helped produce some concrete agreements, including plans to overhaul the Supreme Court and discuss electoral reforms. But Washington also had a major say in who would participate. The opposition at the table is a coalition of parties that have challenged the socialist government for years. But Maria Corina Machado, who is Venezuela's most popular opposition leader and a Nobel laureate, was left out. David Smolansky represents her in Washington.
2: Aunque no fueron consultados y han sido tomados en cuenta para este mecanismo de negociación, cualquier avance en favor
0: de... He says that even though Machado's movement wasn't consulted or included, any progress toward democracy, freedom, and the rule of law is welcome. Ramsey says staying outside the talks could actually help Machado politically, because those at the table may have to make unpopular compromises. The strong U.S. role in the talks is also concerning some people. Oscar Murillo heads the Venezuelan human rights group PROVEA.
3: Yo creo que la ventaja es también la desventaja.
0: He says U.S. influence is both the strength and the risk of these negotiations, because Washington may prioritize stability, energy, and commercial deals over the deeper democratic changes that many Venezuelans are demanding. But analyst Jeff Ramsey says a democratic Venezuela is in Washington's best interest.
1: It's not in the U.S. interest to sit and watch Venezuela remain an authoritarian country with massive economic mismanagement that crumbles away and remains at the margins, especially given that this is the country with the largest oil reserves on the planet.
0: The next round of negotiation is expected in mid-September. There is still no date for a new presidential election and no agreement yet on when or how Venezuela will choose its next government. For the world, I'm Tibisa Isea.
4: Turning now to the flash flooding that has devastated Nepal. Videos emerging from the Himalayan border region depict scenes that look like something out of a sci-fi movie. This one shows a towering mass of mud and rock tumbling into a river, triggering a torrential flash flood. Social media feeds are filled with onlookers first watching the surging river in awe and then fleeing for their lives as it erupts over its banks. The still unfolding disaster has taken at least 100 lives. Hundreds of tourists in the trekking region remain missing. Some scientists think the tragedy may have been set off, at least in part, by an enormous chunk of ice snapping off a glacier. Simon Cook is a glaciologist at the University of Dundee in Scotland. He's part of a team of scientists who are working on a satellite analysis of the disaster.
5: We're reasonably confident that this is from an ice avalanche from a glacier high up in the Nepalese Himalaya, very close to the China-Tibet-Nepal border. And it looks like a chunk of ice has broken off from that glacier and fallen about 1,300 meters into the valley below. And that's released a huge amount of energy and pulverized that ice into water, and that's led to this flood.
4: So this giant chunk of ice fell almost a mile down into this river. Can you see what happened next in satellite images?
5: From the satellite image, what we can see is a valley high up in the Himalaya with verdant green slopes. And then what you see after is the lower part of those valley slopes covered in brown mud and sludge as this catastrophic flood has made its way through this river valley. Part of this valley was also affected by a major outburst flood from a glacier last year. this is a very active, dynamic environment, but you're starting to see a number of these sort of catastrophic floods coming through. But this one seems to be on a completely different scale.
4: So what actually happened when this giant chunk of ice fell into the river? Did it create kind of a tidal wave or did something else happen?
5: I think the short answer is we don't know. Glacial environments are characterized by lots and lots of loose debris, big boulders and mud and sand and so on. So a lot of that would be then be picked up by this mass of moving ice blocks and water. As it picks up all of this sediment, it becomes even more dangerous to communities and so on downstream. I mean, you're describing a tsunami wave, and that's certainly what it looks like. Some of the videos, perhaps the most harrowing one that I've seen, is of the Nepalese-Chinese border. You basically see this building, which is a substantial building, and it's just completely consumed by this flood wave.
4: Mm.
5: A tsunami wave is probably a good way to think about it. I mean, technically, obviously not a tsunami wave, but you know, you're seeing this huge mass of water and ice blocks and sediment riding up over buildings, creating these sort of splash marks, probably tens of meters, I would imagine, up the valley sides, maybe more than that, pretty much destroying or enveloping everything that's in its path.
4: You use the word harrowing. It sounds, just having you describe that, it sounds so scary being on the ground to have that wall of water coming at you. I can't even imagine how terrifying that must have been for everyone that was impacted.
5: You know, the videos show people running away. You can see from the tidal wave just how, you know, hopeless that situation is. It's quite an upsetting sort of thing to watch, to be honest. And then because it's a border post, there are sort of lines of coaches obviously waiting to go one way or the other across the border. And you just see them sort of swept aside like matchsticks. It's
4: wow.
5: You know, yeah, it's
4: buses,
5: really
4: large, like tour bus type buses.
5: Yeah, exactly.
4: Can you tell us anything about the conditions on the ground right now? Is it still unstable? Are water levels receding at all?
5: You know, in the aftermath of these events, you've got a lot of water and mud and boulders sitting around. That's going to be quite difficult and dangerous to get through. You know, you can imagine these sort of steep, sort of engorged valleys, and it's ripped out the bottom part of those slopes. You then likely to get more landslides because you've effectively undercut the valley sides.
4: Destabilized the whole region.
5: Exactly, destabilized, and you get these sort of secondary hazards. So it's something that we're quite concerned about over the coming days and weeks, is that, you know, that there'll be a legacy, if you like, of this event that will last for some time yet, especially if you're thinking about sort of rescue workers and picking through rubble and so on.
4: Can you tell at all, based on your satellite analysis, what caused this giant piece of this glacier to break off?
5: So one idea that we'll be looking into is that there's been perhaps a warming event over the last 24 hours that's led to a lot of snow melt. And that snow melt may in itself have lubricated the glacier and, you know, sort of found its way through crevasses and so on down to the bed. That's one very crude synopsis of one idea we'll be looking into. Whether that's part of a longer term pattern of warming, you know, we'll certainly be looking at the data for that. So we've got an incomplete picture and it's a single event. So it's very difficult to invoke climate change at this time. But when you look at other similar events in recent years, there does seem to be a pattern of increasing, or at least very high frequency of these events. So just 5 years ago, also in the Himalaya, there was a disaster known as the Chamoli disaster, very similar to this. Ice and rock avalanche caused a flood. We can go to Switzerland last year. The village of Blatten is essentially wiped off the map because a glacier above the village collapsed and just buried the village. We can go to the Italian Dolomites 2022. There, part of the Marmolada glacier collapsed. As it collapsed, it took a climbing party with it. But these events in these high mountain regions, which we think of as being really cold, are warming, and I think climate change is causing glaciers to shrink. It's causing a lot more meltwater to be produced, a lot more snow melt, glacier melt, more ponding of water, permafrost, this kind of ice, this cold ground. Sometimes people think of it as almost like an icy cement, is warming and thawing and degrading. And so these landscapes, these high altitude landscapes, are loosening up. They're thawing, they're melting. And you're going to get more landslides, more ice avalanches, more debris flows, and so on.
4: So you can not say that this particular event was linked to climate change, at least not yet. But you can say that there have been more of these types of events in the recent past than going back farther in history when it was a cooler world.
5: Absolutely. As a scientist, I can't say definitively that this event has been caused by climate

0: climate change, right? But I can say that my strong suspicion, my hunch is that once integrated into a fuller picture of other similar events, it's quite a compelling case to say that these sorts of events, they're more likely in a warming climate, therefore that climate change is likely to have played a part here as well.
1: Simon, I have to ask, you very evocatively described some of the videos you're seeing coming out of this area. As you're looking at the satellite images to do your scientific work, is it easy for you to separate what must have been the lived experience for people who felt this flooding from your analysis? Or is that something that's kind of in the back of your mind as you look at these satellite images?
0: Yeah, I mean, that's an interesting question. On the computer screen in front of me is a Slack chat, which is where myself and my other collaborators are working. And it's just filled with messages of, here's some data, what do you think about this? And then the next message, this is horrific. You know, we're people as well. And I think, you can't detach yourself completely from the sorts of things that are happening. And I think all of us, I would imagine, who study these sorts of things are motivated by the fact that by studying these sorts of things, we might learn something that might prevent the next tragedy.
1: Simon Cook is a glaciologist at the University of Dundee in Scotland. Coming up, warnings about a world of battlefield weapons directed by AI. That and more ahead here on The World.

0: This is The World. I'm Carolyn Beeler. Earlier this summer, a swarm of jellyfish got so big it mucked up the operations of a coastal nuclear plant in France. A few of the reactors had to shut down. Last year, the entire plant had to stop operating for the very same reason. To explain the phenomenon, we called up Monty Graham. He's a jellyfish expert and director of the Smithsonian's Environmental Research Center, and he even has a jellyfish species named after him. He explained what caused this swarm.
1: Dear listener, hold your pearls. It's all about sex.
0: Yes, making jellyfish babies. Graham explained that when a male jellyfish releases sperm into the water, it becomes too dilute for successful reproduction.
1: So the way to get around that is to get everybody lumped up together in very close proximity so that you minimize that dilution of sperm from males to females. And so two things you got to do. You got to be close to each other, and you got to be close to each other kind of at the same time in very brief periods. And that's what we call a jellyfish bloom. So when you see these big aggregations that happen, it's all about sex.
0: It's a jellyfish orgy.
1: Well, if you want a technical term, it's called a smack.
0: I have heard that word.
1: And so when you have a bloom, like when flowers bloom, it's kind of the sudden appearance and then disappearance. And so it's a very transient accumulation. But then there's this other thing we call an aggregation, which is maybe doesn't relate to the reproductive cycle at all, just that they're concentrated because of winds and currents and tides at a certain time of the day, and they accumulate into a massive number, and then later on they sort of spread out.
0: So in some cases, the jellyfish are actually coming together intentionally to procreate, and sometimes the winds, the currents bring them together, and they take advantage of that to procreate.
1: Correct, correct.
0: Can you describe what this would look like? So, for example, this bloom in France, like if you were looking down into the water as this was happening, what would you see? How dense would the jellies be?
1: Oh, they'd be incredibly dense. You know, you could have, you know, it may not sound like a lot, but if you take, you know, a 1 meter by 1 meter by 1 meter cube of water and stuff

0: two or three jellies into it, and then do that over, you know, a football field or even larger areas. So those numbers, they can be, you know, hundreds of thousands to millions of jellies, you know, accumulating very close to shore.
1: So I was kayaking among some jellyfish the other day, and I was looking at them, and, you know, they don't have brains or bones or gills or blood. And I had this very basic question, which is, how do they work?
0: That's been a huge part of my life, is connecting the dots between these animals that have been here for you know, over 500 million years and basically have been unchanged in their body design. And you're right, they don't have a central brain. They just have this kind of net of nerves. But the amazing thing is they still have behavior. And that's one way that they manage to kind of cue in on certain physical things, and it modifies their swimming on one side of the body versus the other side, and that allows them to steer. Some jellies can swim with the sun. Some jellies can swim, you know, with little areas of currents that they can stay in. Others will swim around the direction of the swell. All of those are environmental cues that tell them which way to everybody to go, so that they can all stay together and get into those massive accumulating blooms or swarms. So it's a very peculiar thing to be able to have that kind of cool behavior without, you know, needing a brain to process it.
1: And how do they eat? It looks like you're looking just at a mass of jelly, and you can't quite discern something that might look like a digestive system.
0: Right. And most jellies, all jellies still need to eat plankton, the small microscopic organisms. And they do it in a variety of different designs. Some of them have very finely spaced tentacles, but some of the jellies, like the notorious box jelly of Northern Australia, have long fishing tentacles that, you know, once they hit a large prey like a fish that would otherwise tear them up if it was thrashing around, they can knock it out. So that's why they sting. You know, the sting is to capture food. It's not necessarily a defensive mechanism.
1: Oh, interesting. Mm-hmm. You mentioned defense. What creatures eat jellyfish?
0: Oh, lots of creatures. There are a lot of birds, you know, sea turtles, leatherback turtles, the largest turtle on the planet, are exclusively feeding on jellyfish. And there's actually human fisheries for jellies. You know, the largest Asian markets will serve up jellyfish for consumption. Yeah.
1: It's my understanding that jellyfish like relatively warm water. Correct me if I'm wrong there, but are we seeing a global population change arise as the world and its oceans warm up?
0: Well, there are jellies in all oceans at all depths, warm waters, cold waters, everywhere. Now, the issue around warming oceans isn't very clear. Jellies are extremely sensitive. They're very sensitive in their growth patterns to temperature. And so temperature does a couple of things. It can yield more food. It can yield longer growing seasons. And so if you modify the system a little bit, or if you remove a good competitor out of the system, the jellies will come in and they'll kind of dominate the system. We see this in a variety of ecosystems around the world. But jellies inherently are terrible competitors, say, against fish, especially, you know, smaller, what we call forage fishes. And so what we tend to see are ecosystems that have been allowed to have more nutrients and more food growth for jellies. The jellies will do well, but especially if the fish are removed, the jellies do well.
1: So an area with a lot of fertilizer runoff, that's a lot of nutrients in the water, that would lend itself to lots of jellyfish?
0: You see that quite often, where you have eutrophication, is the technical term, is more nutrients will yield more food, that will yield more jellies for longer periods of time.
1: And then as warmer waters in some places disrupt local ecosystems and maybe force some fish out of the way, is that also a time when you might see these short-term increases in jellyfish populations?
0: Possibly, but it's really difficult to pull that one out of this whole mix of things. It's usually something else has changed about the system that is allowing jellies to dominate for periods of time. It doesn't mean that warming isn't playing a role, but it's usually some other ecosystem function that we link it to.

0: And Monty, before I let you go, I mentioned there's a jellyfish named after you. I would be remiss if I didn't ask you what it looked like. Tell me about your jellyfish.
1: It's a species of a moon jellyfish, and they're very common in coastal systems. And there are dozens of these species, and they generally all look pretty much the same. So if you go to any public aquarium and you see the large dinner plate sized with, you know, four prominent kind of horseshoes in the middle, kind of look like clovers, that's the species of moon jellyfish. And so it's very common in the Gulf here in the U.S. And I was very fortunate to have colleagues that appreciated the work that I had done and named the species after me.
0: Monty Graham, jellyfish expert and director of the Smithsonian Environmental Research Center. More fascinating stories still to come here on The World.

0: This is The World. I'm Carolyn Beeler. We are dangerously close to crossing a moral red line, according to UN Secretary General Antonio Guterres. That line, AI-powered weapon systems targeting and killing people without human oversight. The UN chief made that statement yesterday. It followed a report by the New York Times on Monday about three Ukrainians killed in July by what Kyiv says was a Russian self-targeting drone. Ukrainian officials claim the drone was looking to strike a nearby propane tank. Michael Horowitz used to work on emerging technologies at the Pentagon and is now a senior fellow at the Council on Foreign Relations. He said questions still remain about the Russian strike in Ukraine.
1: There's still a lot that we don't know about this specific attack. If it turns out that the system was designed to program, say, with an algorithm that was focused on a propane tank as a valid target and instead hit individual humans, that would be a system failure. That in many ways would be exactly what people have worried about when they've expressed fear that shifting to more algorithmic-based warfare could create the large potential for civilian harm on the battlefield. That's very different in some ways than if Russia had been attempting to target the civilians, which would be also bad, but then not the fault of the technology, but an illustration of the importance of following international humanitarian law in general, regardless of whether a system is AI enabled or not.
0: Interesting. AI has been used in weapons targeting for a while. Can you just give us a brief overview of how it has been used up to this point and why this is seen as a departure from that?
1: AI has actually been used in weapons targeting for decades. I think people often underestimate the degree of autonomy built into modern weapon systems. For example, the U.S. Navy has a system it's employed for over 40 years that uses an algorithm to select and engage targets that might be trying to hit U.S. ships and kill U.S. sailors. And that's a system that has been tested and works very well, and nobody has a problem with it. The challenge is with more modern artificial intelligence systems and the way that countries might seek to use them, not just to help guide weapons more accurately, which is a potential good use of AI from an accuracy on the battlefield perspective, but either to do things that are nefarious or to replace the critical role of humans in making decisions about the use of force.
0: So just to play a bit of devil's advocate here, humans do a lot of terrible things to each other. What is the difference in terms of effect on the ground of a soldier who is trained to kill, that is their job, guiding a drone to do something and AI doing it? Why is that worse if potentially it could be maybe

0: more accurate at some point.
1: I think you're exactly right, to be honest. That is not just playing devil's advocate. I think that is a reflection of the inevitability of the incorporation of more artificial intelligence into military systems. The question that militaries should want to know the answer to is, what helps us use force in a way that best achieves our objectives and minimizes civilian harm? If it turns out that those are AI-enabled systems simply because they don't get angry, they don't get mistakes, they don't need sleep, then there could be actually a lot of improvements for civilians on the battlefield over time. But the kind of system that was employed, at least based on what I've read, seems like it simply wasn't ready for prime time. But in general, like in theory, you're absolutely right. There are reasons to think that AI-enabled systems could outperform humans, and that might not be a bad thing. We just need to be able to test them and actually know that's the case.
0: It doesn't seem like the UN Secretary General Antonio Guterres agrees with you. He says, you know, this is a red line, a moral red line, having AI target human targets. So do you or do military tacticians differ from some of the more humanitarian organizations that comment on this kind of thing?
1: I think everybody wants the same thing, which is militaries to comply with international humanitarian law, following requirements from the Geneva Conventions about distinction and proportionality and all of those hugely important things. The question in some ways is how to get there and how helpful we think technology will be in getting there. I'll be honest. I think Secretary General Guterres is not wrong in thinking about the AI systems of today. The last thing that you would use a modern AI system to do, in my view, is try to target an individual on the battlefield. That's an incredibly difficult task for any AI system. You know, is this a lawful combatant or not?
0: Just because AI is not good enough to do that yet, to actually ascertain whether a person is a legitimate target?
1: Absolutely. And that's the hardest thing for an individual soldier to do on the battlefield in some ways, especially if you think about things like the wars in Iraq and Afghanistan, where you're often confronting potential insurgents who might not be in uniform. That's an incredibly difficult and complicated task. It's the last thing that AI systems would be able to do on the battlefield.
0: So getting back to this idea of rules and following the rules of war, the UN and the Red Cross are calling for more controls and regulations around automated weapons. What rules already apply?
1: The most important rules that already apply flow from international humanitarian law, which impose requirements on states to try to minimize civilian harm, to try to make distinctions between civilians and combatants on the battlefield, and to use force in a proportional way, to only use the amount of force you need to, essentially, to achieve a military objective. And those rules apply whether we're talking about a bow and arrow, whether we're talking about a machine gun, or whether we're talking about some fancy AI-enabled weapon system. Following those rules and ensuring that it's always a human making the decision about using force is what I think is, frankly, most important. The rest, in some ways, is implementation of those great ideas that came out of the ICRC in part in the first place.
0: And so do you believe that existing frameworks like the Geneva Convention, for example, are they enough to apply to AI-powered weapons?
1: There's clearly some degree of international regulation that's going to be necessary, although whether it is binding or not binding is a really important question. For my money, I think what are called confidence building measures are most likely to lead to success. Basic agreements on principles, kind of like the political declaration on responsible military use of AI and autonomy. This was the first ever international agreement on military regulations on AI concerning things like targeting on the battlefield. I think that kind of pathway could lead to success, because it's really hard to convince militaries not to do things that might help them win on the battlefield.
0: There are meetings to talk about AI use in weaponry next week in Geneva. I understand conversations around this have been happening since 2014, but no rules have been adopted. Do you know what they'll be talking about at those meetings and what they're considering proposing regarding these rules?
1: Absolutely. I suspect that this New York Times article is going to be a critical part of those conversations. And I've participated in them, or people on my team when I worked in the Pentagon participated in them. And they really involve most countries around the world getting together to talk about what responsibility should mean in the context of autonomy and weapon systems. And the US and its allies and partners have for years worked to try to build consensus on responsible behavior and how to define that. But there are lots of international disagreements about this, in part because it seemed theoretical rather than real. I think it'll be very interesting to see, as these conversations kick off in Geneva again, how some of these battlefield developments reshape the conversation.
0: I think a lot of people get pretty freaked out by this kind of thing, the idea of machines autonomously targeting humans to kill. Dystopian is a word you hear associated with this kind of thing a lot. What is your attitude about this? Do you think this is a harbinger of a dystopian future?
1: I don't think we're going to see Terminators on the battlefield anytime soon. And I think that is not something we should be worried about on a daily basis. The thing that we should be worried about is that militaries maintain responsibility for the use of force, that no matter the level of incorporation of artificial intelligence, since as AI systems improve, they will become more accurate and might become more accurate than humans in some cases, but that the use of force can always be traced back to a human. And again, I think the last place a responsible military would use AI is for targeting humans, simply because it's really difficult to do, and modern AI systems almost certainly aren't reliable enough to accomplish that in a repeatable basis.
0: Michael Horowitz is a former Pentagon official who served as the first Deputy Assistant Secretary of Defense for Force Development and Emerging Capabilities. Turning from robots on the battlefield to robots on the sports field, today closing ceremonies were held in Beijing for the World Humanoid Robot Games. More than 2,000 robots participated in a variety of sporting events. That clickety-clacking was the sound of three headless but otherwise human-shaped robots bounding along a track. One topped Usain Bolt's 100-meter world record by just under 0.2 seconds. The robots also surpassed human records in the high jump and played soccer and table tennis. Li Yangfen, an education worker in Beijing, was at the games. At first, I was resistant to AI, Li said, because it might replace humans. But now that this development seems unstoppable, I decided to check it out. So far, the robots are all experimental. The event sponsors say what they learned during the games will lead to future improvements in robots.

0: And now a story that is very much not about robots, but a musical tradition almost lost to history. It involves a hand drum called the square pandeiro, which was once widely played in the countryside of Western Spain. And one hamlet called Peña Parda, the tambourine-like instrument, is mostly played by women. They have a unique way to play it as well, using a stick instead of their hand. The drum and the folk music it played nearly disappeared some years back, but some musicians have found the beat and are keeping it going. Among the latest to embrace this hand drum is Spanish-American percussionist and composer Pablo Martín Jones. The world's Jerry Haddon met up with Jones at a traditional music festival near the Spanish city of Manresa.
1: For a hand drum, the square pandero is pretty big. Picture a large pizza box, deep dish.
2: It's a square, 45 centimeters and 5-6 centimeters wide, and it's made of goatskin on both sides. And the interesting part is that these women also had to manufacture the drum.
1: This is Pablo Martín Jones. He's 46, was born in Madrid to American parents. The Latin Grammy-winning composer and percussionist loves to bang on just about anything. But the square pandero has clearly won his heart. He knows everything about it.
2: They had to kill the goat and shave the hair and cure the skin, and which is a very long process, and do that for a couple months and then get the wood from the tree. I mean, it wasn't like something you can buy online.
1: But then you would keep these instruments forever. For generations, right?
2: Forever, yes.
1: Well, forever is a big word, especially for slightly obscure folk music like this, as mesmerizing as it can be. This is a band called Algarada, one of the headliners here in this abandoned stone village turned outdoor concert space. If there were an endangered species list for music, songs like this would likely be on it, because Spain's rural areas have been losing residents for decades now. And when people disappear, says Jones, so do traditions.
2: When in the 60s, 70s, most of the people in the small towns left to go to work to other countries or to big cities, this music lost its way because it was shared orally. There were no written music, there were no recordings, so it went from mothers to daughters to grandsons.
1: And not in official schools, I imagine, either.
2: No official schools. So that chain got stopped.
1: The thunderous booms and staccato clacks of the square pandero nearly went silent, with no one in the woods to hear them. But a small group of Spanish musicians and musicologists saved it from oblivion. Among them, the great folk musician Eliseo Parra. He taught the pandero to Jones, who's taken it in a wildly different direction. No,

0: This is a single off Jones's new album called Baile Entero, or The Entire Dance. It comes out this fall. The song is a traditional number in the town of Peña Parda. Jones lets the melody and the pandero breathe for a bit, then adds his spin. Jones is headlining the festival tonight and needs to get set up. In the meantime, the band Algarada is still on stage. Attorneys consulted tell me I'd be criminally negligent if I didn't share the following square pandero solo with you. I challenge you to unhear that. It's an evening of raucous fusion that gets this crowd of a few hundred people out of their chairs and dancing under the half moon. Then Jones is up. His setup looks like classic DJ territory, a table full of machines and screens, psychedelic projections behind him. The night, or should I say early morning, is about to become decidedly more experimental.
1: Hacemos el pandero y después tocamos y bailamos.
0: And then Jones finds the simplest of objects amidst his consoles, a wooden stick. He smacks it against the square skin. And the first time you heard this drum being, and saw the drum being played by the women, do you remember what, in what way it impressed you?
2: The first time, it was actually a man from the same town who was one of the old, very few men that play. And when he starts singing, he felt like generations of people singing behind. It was very strange. It was like, wow, is it you singing, or is it your grandmother singing, or is it your great-grandmother singing? I mean, he was there, he was enjoying it, but at the same time, it was like there was a history coming out.
0: For Jones, the history is great, but his music is clearly about moving forward. For his album, Baile Entero, he says he was basically trying to answer one question.
2: My question was like, what would have happened? What contemporary music in Spain would have sound like if these rhythms were alive, for real, not just like something very, you know, niche?
0: And this is part of the answer that came to him.

is Jones's first single off of Baile Entero. It's called Seguidillas, which is a style of music in 3/8 or triple time, a rhythm square pandero players know well. And if Jones has his way, a lot of others will too. For The World, I'm Jerry Haddon, Castelnau de Bages, Spain.

Still to come, Sweden's controversial crackdown on British immigrants and love around the globe for the late Dolly Parton. 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

0: This is The World. I'm Carolyn Beeler. When Brits voted to leave the European Union in 2016, one of the things they lost was the automatic right to live and work in EU countries. These days, the UK Foreign Office says Sweden is rejecting residency applications from British citizens at three times the rate of other EU countries. Sweden's increasing deportations of Brits in recent weeks has generated media scrutiny, including several cases of vulnerable UK citizens being ordered to leave. The World's Europe correspondent Orla Berry reports.
1: Horace Mason, or George as he's known to his family, has lived in Sweden for more than 25 years. He moved there to be closer to his son and his grandchild. His daughter Michelle Tarossian in England tells me.
2: That's his home. He's in a really lovely home and everybody looks after him. He's got great care there.
1: Mason has Parkinson's and was diagnosed with vascular dementia a few years ago. When he moved to Sweden in 2000, he was entitled to live there as an EU citizen. Today, he lives in a specialist care facility. But in early August, Mason's family got notice that he would have to leave Sweden by the end of the month or face deportation. Tarossian says her father is distraught.
2: He rang me twice this morning, asked me the same question twice, because he forgets he's asked you that question. And he says, am I going back to the UK? Am I going to prison? And I'm like, no, Dad, you're not going to prison. You've not done anything wrong. Am I going back to the UK? Where am I going to live? What's going to happen to me?
1: Tarossian says her family did apply for residency status for her dad after Brexit happened, but his application was denied. The Swedish Migration Agency said it needed further documentation, which it says it never received. Tarossian, who's undergoing treatment for stage 3 breast cancer, says she's not in a position to take care of him in the UK, and she's also not sure he'd survive the move back home. And Mason's case isn't unique.
3: If I was a criminal, I would be okay, but I'm not. I'm innocent, and I just can't take it. Well, I have to, but it's hard.
1: Joyce Thomas, who's 78 and widowed, has lived in Sweden for 21 years. She told Radio Sweden this month that her entire support network, including her son and her grandchildren, is there. The Swedish Migration Agency rejected her application to stay, saying she had applied too late. David Milstead, a campaigner with the group Brits in Sweden, says the Swedish authorities appear to be taking a particularly hardline approach towards UK nationals. Other EU countries, like Denmark and the Netherlands, he says, contacted their British residents directly, warning them of the changes Brexit would bring.
4: In my opinion, that's absolutely something that should have been done in Sweden. I mean, Sweden has an extremely good population register. Sweden knows exactly where we are, what we're doing, what our nationality is. And many of us also have digital inboxes. And this would have been the cheapest, most effective way to reach Brits, just to send them one scary email, one scary message saying if you don't apply, you're going to be illegal and you can get deported.
1: Milstead says he warned the Swedish authorities several years ago that elderly or vulnerable Brits could easily fall through the cracks. But political experts say this is about more than just Brexit.
5: So for decades, Sweden was one of the most generous countries in Europe when it comes to permanent residence permits.
1: Andreas Speher is Associate Professor of Political Science at the University of Gothenburg. During the migrant crisis of 2015, Sweden took in more refugees than most of its EU counterparts. Now, Speher says, the centre-right government that's been in power for the last 4 years is very clear. Most non-EU migrants are not welcome.
5: It's not only that Sweden wants stricter rules. Sweden

0: also want to be perceived as less generous and not attracting potential migrants to come to Sweden.
1: Next month, Sweden holds national elections, and right now the ruling coalition is trailing in the polls. Håkan Svenneling, a lawmaker with the opposition Left Party, says a new left-wing coalition government could reverse those strict migration rules.
2: I think it's possible for a new government in Sweden that could be formed after the election to change the laws and legislation quite easily, but it probably needs some new legislation in parliament before it actually puts in place.
1: Sweden is an outlier in the EU right now, he says, in the way it's treating British citizens affected by the Brexit referendum. In a statement, a spokesperson for the Swedish Migration Agency told me it did not see any evidence that Sweden had interpreted the Brexit withdrawal agreement in an extreme manner or any differently from other EU member states. Michelle Tarossian in England says she's keeping her fingers crossed that her father will still be in Sweden by the time the September election comes around.
3: We've got to do what we can to try and get the government or somebody to put a stop to this, because it's just not fair. It's cruel what they're doing. I mean, my dad's done nothing. He's not a criminal. He's never put a foot wrong.
1: Today, a spokesperson for the UK Foreign Office said it has raised concerns about Sweden's treatment of British citizens, including Mr. Mason, with both the Swedish authorities and the European Commission. For The World, I'm Orla Barry.

0: A familiar tune that's extra poignant today. The King's Guards outside of Buckingham Palace playing 9 to 5 in honor of Dolly Parton. It is one of the countless tributes paid around the world following news of Parton's death yesterday from cancer. She is best known as a performer and songwriter, but many of the tributes lauded her considerable philanthropy. British Prime Minister Andy Burnham said he met Parton as culture minister and learned that her father's illiteracy motivated her to donate millions of books to families in need.
1: And it was so moving to hear about her dad and how that experience made her want to give back so much.
0: Ugandan singer and opposition leader Bobi Wine wrote of Dolly, "Your songs taught us to fall in love and how to express. Rest in peace, dear." Parton appealed to all kinds of people across gender, generational, and political lines. She avoided partisanship, famously saying, "I don't do politics." She did, however, stand up for working-class men and women and the dignity of labor. Case in point, her cover of the Woody Guthrie protest song Deportee about a 1948 plane crash in Fresno, California. Guthrie was outraged that news reports named the 4 Americans killed in the crash and made only passing reference to deportees also killed, 28 unnamed farm workers being sent back to Mexico. And this is where we'll leave you this Wednesday, giving Dolly the final word she so deserves. The cry.

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I'm Carolyn Beeler. See you back here tomorrow, same time, same place.

0: That was The World from PRX. The program was recorded earlier in the day.
1: This is Asian View from NHK World Japan. I'm Keiko Kitagawa. China has reacted sharply to an announcement by the U.S. that it'll ratchet up sanctions on anyone doing business with Iran. China is one of Iran's major trading partners. A Chinese foreign ministry spokesperson says the sanctions have no legal basis.
2: China's cooperation with Iran is conducted within the framework of international law and should not be interfered with or disrupted.
1: China was reacting to a statement by U.S. Treasury Secretary Scott Bessent that Washington will unleash what he called an economic onslaught against Iran's financial connections around the globe. Bessent says countries violating the sanctions could be shut out of the dollar-based international economy. It took thieves just 10 seconds to steal luxury watches worth more than $1.2 million from a store in Tokyo. Police say the smash-and-grab heist happened when two men entered a watch store in the Nakano Broadway shopping complex at noon on Tuesday. They say one of them smashed a display case with a hammer and grabbed four foreign-made watches. Five employees were in the store at the time, but

0: considered to be a carcinogen. Its use in food processing is banned in China. Authorities are tracking distribution routes and taking measures to prevent the cabbages from entering the market. We are broadcasting from NHK in Tokyo.
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8: From CBC News, The World This Hour, I'm Claude Fague. Quebecers will head to the polls in October. Premier Christine Fréchette is planning to visit the lieutenant governor later this morning, triggering a 39-day election campaign. Kathy Sine explains.
9: Christine Fréchette.
10: Christine Fréchette and the CEQ are the best to protect Quebec's economy, says former Premier François Legault, even though his successor has tried to distance herself. Legault resigned in January because he knew under his leadership the party would lose the upcoming election. Fréchette believes this election campaign is about the trade war with the U.S.
11: I've been tested. I've worked into economic sectors for years. I've been Minister of Immigration, Minister of Economy, of Energy, and now Premier.
10: For the Quebec Conservative Party leader Éric Duhaime, it's about change.
12: We hope that this election will be about the bureaucratic model of Quebec.
10: Le Parti Québécois has been leading in the polls since 2023, and it promises a third referendum on Quebec independence, something polls show a majority of Quebecers are not interested in at this time. Cathy Sonnet, CBC News, Quebec City.
8: The new leader of the Conservative Party of British Columbia has been on the job just 3 months, and already five members of the Legislative Assembly have left in protest. As Katie DeRosa reports, the latest to leave say they're concerned about the direction of the party under Carrie Lynn Findley.
13: What she's done to the Conservative Party, short time, is reckless.
14: Brennan Day says BC Conservative leader Carrie Lynn Findley is taking the party in a direction he can't ethically stand by. Day and Teresa Watt announced they're leaving the BC Conservative caucus. Five MLAs have left since Findley was elected leader in May. Day says he's lost confidence in Findley's judgment and the people hired for key leadership roles. That includes Apollo Chung, the caucus's operations manager. Chung is the former executive director of the Alberta Republican Party, which supports independence for that province. As for Watt, she says she's leaving after serious and unfounded accusations Findley made about her.
15: To see that record reduced to the label CCP is extremely difficult for me to...
14: Watt was referring to a leaked group chat in which she says Findley claimed Watt had associations with the Chinese Communist Party. Katie DeRosa, CBC News, Victoria.
8: In France, a car drove into a crowd of people last night, killing one person and injuring at least 10 others. The incident occurred near Normandy. Police say a man rammed his car into the crowd near a train station after a fight in the area. The driver fled but was later arrested. Authorities are investigating the circumstances surrounding the attack. They're the unassuming sensory toys taking the world by storm, but the so-called squishies or squishy dumplings, popular with children and young adults, have health and safety authorities on alert. However, as Talia Sarv explains, Canada is yet to follow.
16: 3, 2, 1.
17: Squeals of surprise as soft, palm-sized toys are being filmed, unboxed, squeezed, been shared online. This is Squishy Mania. But high demand for the brand name products has prompted an influx of cheaper and

0: potentially hazardous fakes to hit the market. A UK study also found unsafe levels of toxic carcinogen benzene in some. But product safety group Consumer Reports says it's not just about counterfeits.
1: We're actually seeing incidents of products that are purchased directly from retail.
0: Health Canada is reviewing more than 30 reports from the last 4 months regarding harsh odours, skin irritation and headaches from various squishies. But the federal body says it has not confirmed there is specific risk. Amazon Canada has removed some off-brand dumpling-shaped versions. Talia Saab, CBC News, Toronto.
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0: Doesn't that song just break your heart? I'm Amil Niazi, sitting in for Elamine Abdel Mahmoud. This is Commotion, and we're listening to a little bit of Dolly Parton's iconic song, I Will Always Love You. We lost Dolly Parton yesterday. She died at the age of 80, but she left behind a treasure trove of classic country songs, a number of memorable film roles, and a legacy of philanthropy that has uplifted the lives of millions. Today on the podcast, how Miss Dolly Parton made the world a better place. I'm joined by musician Allison Russell and country music writers Marissa Moss and Sarah Bosveld. Welcome to the show.
1: Thanks for having us.
0: Allison, let me start with you. How did the news of Dolly's passing hit you?
2: Well, I heard it belatedly. I was out walking here in Nashville, where I make my immigrant home. Mm-hmm. I was walking my rescue dog through the Shelby Bottoms, which is a beautiful nature conservation space, green space here in the city in East Nashville. And my phone had died and I was charging it on a battery. And the first I realized something was going on was actually the message about this show. Mm. My managers had blown up my phone and they said, could you get on this conversation tomorrow? And I said, oh, I'm always happy to talk about Dolly. What's up? And they realized I had not heard the news. And they told me. So I was among the wildflowers in this beautiful park. And it's just incredible. You know, she was only 80 and it does feel like it was just too soon, you know? But also I felt immediately, it's sort of in a way similar with John Prine and with Sinead O'Connor. I briefly met John Prine, but Sinead O'Connor and Dolly Parton were two of my musical freedom singers, heroes that I never got to meet. And I don't know that I've ever mourned so intensely for humans I did not personally know as I have for as I am now for Dolly and as I did for Sinead. And so it really hit me in strangely a similar way, even though they were such different artists, but their impact on me as a human and a woman and a survivor and a writer and all of those things were equally potent, I think. So yeah, I'm still processing for sure.
0: Mm-hmm. I can see the emotion.
2: Writing Maudlin poetry. Listening. We began a tradition when we lost John Prine. Mm-hmm. My family and I have going back through all the discography from earliest to most recent. So I'm on that journey with Dolly's music and I'm sharing it with my daughter. And
0: that's wonderful. Yeah. That's wonderful. Yeah. Sarah, what went through your mind as you were processing the news of this incredible loss?
1: Yeah, my phone was similarly blowing up. Allison, people in my world know me as a big Dolly Parton fan. Mm-hmm. It really felt impossible to ever lose her.
0: Yeah.
1: She has this famous quote where she said,

0: I will just from a preps questionnaire, I think on Vanity Fair, where she's just like, I'll die on stage in my heels with a smile on my face, still doing what I love, because she believed in that so much to the very end. And she really lived a lifetime of wanting that for everybody else, wanting people in her hometown, all across America, the world, Canada here, to just dream more. I mean, and I was also thinking about Maya Angelou's quote where she says, people may forget the other things. I'm mangling it. What you do, what you say. I mean, we won't forget that about Dolly. So many great one-liners, but how you made people feel. And for me, Dolly made people feel like they were part of her family, like they belonged to her. So there's that Dolly Mama vibe. There's everything about her that just is so nurturing and celestial. And I think we're really going to miss her a lot. A lot of sadness, but continuing the sparkle into our days onward is what she would want, I think.
1: Yes, totally. When I got in the car yesterday, picked up my daughter from camp, and I immediately put Jolene on, and we just like listened to Dolly songs, and it was just so beautiful to be able to share that love with the next generation. Marissa, you can see the emotion, you can hear the emotion, you can sense that it's one of those things that everyone is sort of talking about in some way. What strikes you about the way that people are talking about this loss, and it feels different from, another sort of celebrity pop star's passing?
2: Yeah, I mean, I had similar mornings too, both Allison and Sarah, and just it's so collective. It's so collective, the love of Dolly Parton. It's a universal experience, which is pretty rare. I think this day and age, we're just always arguing with each other. Everything feels divisive, even though it shouldn't be. But Dolly Parton was something that we could all agree on. And that was something I was thinking about a lot yesterday. And what did that mean? Like, I don't think with Dolly, it was about some big, piece of ego that she wanted to fulfill. She didn't want everyone to love her just to love her. But I think in that process of loving Dolly and all of us uniting on that made us, sort of realize the capacity within ourselves to agree with each other, to see eye to eye with each other. And I think that's kind of one of the lessons that we learned through Dolly. We have that within us.
1: I love that. Well, let's get into a little bit of her incredible career. There's so much we could highlight, but I thought we could start right here.

0: from her 1967 debut album, Hello, I'm Dolly. That's Dolly Parton's first ever charting single, Dumb Blonde. I mean, if that don't hit ya, nothing will hit ya. Sarah, what were the factors that kind of shaped her upbringing and kind of brought her into being this like force of love and just someone who connects with people so intensely?
1: Yeah, I mean, Dolly was born exactly who she was from Go and never strayed from that her entire 80 years. She grew up in this one room home in the Smoky Mountains of Tennessee, fourth child out of 12, really humble beginnings, but she put that tin can on a stick and sang to her chickens in the farmyard and had this singular dream of making it to the Grand Ole Opry one day. And that sheer determination, no matter what the naysayers said. I was just revisiting this, a book of hers called Dream More from about a decade back plus. And she talks about how people made fun of her at the time, but she thought that it was just, you know, in hindsight, because they didn't really know about the capacity to kind of want more for themselves. And she just knew what she wanted her whole life. And she believed in herself. She believed in her singular talent as well. So she took that to Nashville, you know, got on that stage of the Grand Ole Opry, you know, met her husband, the love of her life, at a wishy-washy laundromat, and then married, you know, stayed married to him her whole life until he passed away last year, I believe. So she just had that shine and that determination. And also, I'm glad you played Dumb Blonde, right? Because she was very aware of society's perceptions of somebody who is driven, especially a woman. And she also wrote so many wonderful songs and really beyond their time songs about how important it is for women to have a say, have a bodily autonomy. She called out double standards. And she was just unapologetic and unafraid to do that while still, again, with her real depth of understanding of people. She understood, as Marissa pointed out, the capacity of others. If done right, people will come with her, and they absolutely had all through her career.
0: Allison, there were, you know, so many big Nashville stars at the time. But what set Dolly apart from some of those other country artists from her generation?
2: I mean, she's singular. She's not just singular as a country artist. She's singular as a human being. And Tressie McMillan Cotton posted something earlier today about these singular artists and that it takes 100 years to create them, and that they're not just a product of their environment. They might, you know, they're once in a billion years plus kind of a being, but that they're also a product of an environment that took 100 years to happen. And she really hones in on Appalachia as this crucible of what formed Dolly. And Dolly herself was constantly talking about how within her family, she was steeped in music. You made your own entertainment. There was no money. There was no anything. Everything had to come from your own imagination. And that was her entire family. But she had this extra calling within her from the beginning, as Sarah pointed out, that this was her, this was what she was meant to do. And she had this tremendous faith that I think, you know, I have such a kind of almost like, I recoil from the way that Christianity is being used as a bludgeon in this country currently to promote fascist and bigoted rhetoric and practice. And she was the opposite of that, right? She took this faith and fueled her dreams with it, but she treated everybody like, as Jesus in the parables does. She was all about this kindness. There was another, I mean, I sort of sat at vigil. I sat up all night and read all these tributes and listened to songs. And one of them was someone who had worked at Dollywood who talked about, this was another, a queer woman of faith who talked about that they could choose to do Bible study, but their Bible study consisted of combing through the New Testament to find acts of kindness that Jesus did and how they could do that themselves. And she would pay for people's higher education. She did not judge. She did not condemn. Everybody was welcomed. And she led by example. I don't think there's anyone like her. It's beyond a country star. She had a calling to connect with people. She had a compulsion to use art and writing as she's talked about this, as therapy, as outlet, but she also, as Sarah said, knew that her talent had a value, that her gift had a value. And she believed that that was a gift of the creator of God, however, whatever you want to name it. I'm a hopeful agnostic. Mm-hmm. She was a Christian. She was a Christian mystic, I would call her, you know, and it was greater than it, this kind of led her, this overarching kindness, compassion, curiosity, desire to connect with the world on a shoulder to shoulder level. You know, yes. She was never putting herself above anybody. So yeah. I don't know. There's no, how do you even begin to describe what makes her singular? It's just, we all know it and we all feel it.
0: Yes. So true. And really gift is the perfect word. She was a gift. Marissa, you wrote a book called Her Country about the experiences of women in country music. Talk to us about the role that the Dolly played in carving out a space for female performers, and not just like for them, but for them to be themselves.
3: Yeah, I mean, I've been saying yesterday, kind of talking about Dolly as an influence on women in Nashville is sort of like, it's like breathing air. Mm. It's almost so obvious that I don't think it might not be the first thing that someone even thinks of, because it's so obvious. The influence of Dolly is like breathing air too.
0: Yeah.
3: Not just women, everyone in Nashville, but yeah. But she was such a trailblazer. And that's a word that we throw around a lot, right? But one thing I was doing yesterday and this morning was going back to listen to the songs, because mm-hmm. she was, mm-hmm. you know, she paved the way for women in business. She changed our perceptions about, you know, the assumptions we make about how women look and how that's related to their intelligence and what spaces women can be in. But she was a songwriter at the end of the day. And I think that's what she would always point to. So I go to the songs. And if you look at a song like Just Like a Woman, I mean, she's mm-hmm. just because I'm a woman, she is singing about the time that she told her husband, asked her if she had slept with anyone before they got married. Mm-hmm. And she told him that, yes, I had. And he got mad at her. And

0: she was like, well, that's not fair. Why are you mad at me? I know that you've been with other women before. And she turned that into a song. She wrote songs about a woman that had to give up her child for adoption because the husband left her. She wrote songs about working 9 to 5. Mm-hmm. We all know that one.
1: Mm-hmm.
0: So she wasn't just doing this in practice in boardrooms and, you know, and on stage. She was doing it in song. And those are the things that I think will really last.
1: I love that. I'm Emile Niazi, sitting in for Elamine Abdel-Mahmoud. This is Commotion. You're listening to us chat about the late, great Dolly Parton, who died yesterday at the age of 80. I'm with Allison Russell, Marissa Moss, and Sarah Bosveld. And of course, as Marissa mentioned, you know, you can't talk about Dolly without playing some of her songs. And I think we're all familiar with this one.

0: is the iconic Immortal Jolene from 1973. And even though, you know, we've all heard it a million times, it still just, you know, gets your foot tapping, gets your heart racing. My children from 8 to 2 absolutely love this song, and they just ask for Jolene, Jolene. Allison, Dolly Parton's achievements as a songwriter are just staggering. You know, she's written more than 3,000 songs. She has 25 number one country hits and sold more than 100 million records. And those songs are just like part of the fabric of our culture. So talk to me about the sort of the key to her success as a songwriter.
1: It's universal. There's not one human on the planet who doesn't relate to a Dolly Parton song. And there isn't a human on the planet, I don't think, who hasn't heard one. Recently, I had the incredible privilege of meeting Bobby and Barbie Wine in exile, because there's a dictatorship, a criminal military regime in charge right now. Bobby is a songwriter first himself, and they grew up in Uganda listening to Dolly Parton as much as they listen to traditional music or Bob Marley or anything else. And they were heartbroken when they found out that Dolly and Kenny weren't a couple, because everybody in the country had this idea of, like, they had this great romance from all the amazing duets.
0: You're talking about Kenny Rogers,
1: And Kenny Rogers, and Barbie talked about, like, this was like the most devastating thing. So, and, you know, of course, I have to point to Jad Abumrad's extraordinary Dolly podcast, Dolly's America, which I hope anyone who hasn't heard it will go back and dive into that at their first opportunity, because he really speaks to this. You know, Dolly's doctor was Jad's father, and Jad's father grew up in Lebanon on a poor mountain in a one-room shack, and as Dolly did, and they connected across cultures and continents in this deep, deep, deep way. And I think that what you see, that is universal. There is a Dolly song that will touch and speak to someone's experience, because she is the greatest humanist maybe of our time, as a writer.
0: As a writer,
1: And that empathy, that deep curiosity and connection and care and empathy with imperfect, flawed beings, which we all are. And she joked about her own imperfections and flaws, which was the first one to tell the loudest jokes about herself before anybody else could, you know.
0: I loved that.
1: Undo her with them.
0: Yes, yes. I loved that about her. Sarah, when you look at the musical landscape, where do you see Dolly's impact most clearly?
2: Oh my goodness. I know we've talked a lot about country music, but she transcended that, of course. Mm-hmm. I mean, I remember when I was writing about country music at the National Post years ago, and Taylor Swift put out her first pop album, you know, I thought immediately of Dolly and how she transcended genres way back in the, you know, I guess it would have been 1980 when she really kind of took a step into that direction. And and of course, Shania Twain after that. And then, and if, as Marissa said, beyond female artists, of course, but she really will always be remembered as a prolific and extremely talented songwriter. We've talked about, I mean, Jolene, she wrote that the same night as she wrote I Will Always Love You. I mean, talk about talent, right? Mm-hmm. Being able to do that is nothing.

0: nothing short of inhuman, right? But I think her legacy with her kindness and her skill and the way that she refused to stay in any kind of lane that anybody might have thought of, exactly as Marissa pointed out, in the way she sort of got ahead of anyone's perceptions of what a woman in business, a woman doing anything might be. On the music landscape, I mean, she's in the Rock Hall of Fame and then made a joke about being in the Rock Hall of Fame and an entire album. I mean, certainly also always saw an opportunity to keep putting more out into the world in a beautiful way. And I mean, were all of her songs extremely well-written, amazing songs? No. But again, Allison said she was a human being first and she didn't care. She just knew that she had her gift and she wanted to keep putting it out there. And so that will be what she's remembered for, of course.
1: Yes, of course. Marissa, there is also this, you know, so sort of other side where as much as she's able to delve into, you know, stereotypes and misperceptions and joke around about that, she never really delved into politics. You know, it was a very fine line. She once told a podcaster, "I don't do politics. I have too many fans on both sides of the fence." What do you make of the way that she navigated, you know, what ultimately became quite divisive political landscape in the U.S.?
2: I mean, I think she navigated it brilliantly. And I think this is where Dolly's use of words and, you know, mastery of language comes in, because you can focus on what, you know, she famously said that she wasn't a feminist. Mm-hmm. She said she wasn't political. She said all these words. But if you look at her actions, they said different things. So she helped, for one, us distance ourselves. You know, there's humanity and then there's partisan politics. And I think Dolly looked at the humanity and things and saw everything through that lens. But she was out there, you know, supporting childhood literacy. She funded recently a hospital in East Tennessee, so American healthcare system. She got up and said, "Of course, Black Lives Matter. What do you think our lily white asses matter?" She did all of these things in practice. She just didn't feel the need to put them into categories. I think, again, with the focus on helping people understand that these are human issues, human rights issues, they go far beyond just the ballot box. And when you don't assign them to political categories the way that Dolly did, I think it helps people see those issues just on the human-to-human basis. And I think some people sometimes have problems with her not endorsing a particular candidate. But I know that could be frustrating for some people, but I think when it came to Dolly, her work was in a different lane. And I think she knew that she needed to approach things this way to push her issues forward. She wanted these books to arrive in every children's house and have them not see that as something partisan and see it as literacy is a tool to a bright future, to a better America. So she just navigated it so well.
1: You know, I know we talked a lot about Dolly's music, but of course we can't, you know, not talk about the incredible philanthropy, everything that she left behind as far as the work that she has done. Allison, let's talk about that life and legacy and what you'll carry in your heart going forward. And I just have about a minute here.
3: You know, I've been learning more and more over the last 24 hours about things I didn't even know. Like, I was unaware of the fact that she had used money from Whitney Houston's cover of I Will Always Love You to buy an entire mall in an impoverished, redlined, beleaguered, gerrymandered district of Nashville to support the Black community here. Like, I didn't even know all that she had done. I was ignorant of so much of it. Obviously, the unwavering support for the LGBTQ plus community long before that was safe and trendy to do, right? Long before. Like, she was part of the Red Hot and Country album that Red Hot Org put out to support AIDS research and secure for people living with the disease and everything. She was just beyond an ally before we had a word for that, or a co-conspirator, or whatever we want to call it now. Like, she was doing that. As Marissa says, yes, she said, "I'm not political," but in my world now, and in my understanding now, and in many of our understanding now, everything that we do is political. She didn't have to say, she didn't have to endorse a candidate. Everything that she was doing was leading by example and making it so that people didn't find it so scary.
1: I love that.
3: Like,
1: yes. Well, thank you all so, so much for

0: celebrating the life of Dolly Parton with us. It was just truly, truly heartwarming. So thank you.
1: Thanks for having us.
2: Thank you so much.
0: Alison Russell is a Juno and Grammy Award-winning musician from Montreal, currently in Nashville. She recently released her third album, In the Hour of Chaos. Marissa Armas is a senior writer for Rolling Stone. She's also the author of the book Her Country and publisher of the Don't Rock the Inbox newsletter. And Sarah Bosveld is a journalist based in Toronto. And by the way, I really recommend you take a listen to Q's republished interview with Dolly Parton on their podcast. She's just such a beauty. And that's it for the show today. I'm Emile Niazi sitting in for Elamine Abdel-Mahmoud. Thanks for listening.

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1: I'm one of the people who loves mountains. It all started where I grew up, in Alberta's Jasper National Park.
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1: Last year, 4.5 million people went to Banff National Park in Alberta, and another 2 million went to Jasper.
0: Whether you're young...
1: How old are you, Ellie?
3: 6.5.
1: And when did you go up your first mountain?
3: When I was 3.75.
0: Or old.
4: I mean, I grew up in southern Ontario, and I used to ski up Blue Mountain.
0: Everyone loves a mountain. Well, almost everyone.
1: My grandmother, who lived on the prairies, always said mountains and trees got in the way of the view. The view of what? She never said.
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1: If you don't like mountains, Jasper, it's not for you. There's no mall, amusement park. So what does a Jasper kid do? You climb mountains.
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This is We Regret to Inform You. It's just hard to sit in a room full of 150 people and not get picked. Fred Van Vliet. Fred Van Vliet bounced a basketball for the first time when he was 5 years old. His father, Fred Sr., had been a local high school basketball star, eager to pass along his wisdom to his sons. It was 1999 in Rockford, Illinois, a city about 90 miles northwest of Chicago. Rockford's crowning glory was the 70s rock group Cheap Trick. But by the 90s, it was gaining a reputation for very different reasons. Forbes ranked Rockford the third most miserable city in America. 1 in 10 Rockford residents were victims of a crime, making the city among the most dangerous in the country. In that same year that Van Vliet learned how to dribble, his mother got a phone call that would shatter their world in a matter of seconds. Van Vliet's father was shot and killed in a drug deal gone bad. She was now tasked with raising her two sons alone in a dangerous city. Van Vliet later said an air of hopelessness hung over Rockford, that there were no role models, only would-be role models, talented men and women that would have made it out if they hadn't gotten into drugs, if they hadn't gone to prison, or if they hadn't been killed. Over the next 3 years, Van Vliet's mother, Susan, worked multiple jobs to keep their lives afloat, all the while grieving. Then one day, at a basketball camp, Susan met another parent named Joe. Joe Danforth. Danforth had children from a previous marriage who were also deeply entrenched in the sport.

and the single parents got to talking. Danforth was a 6-year military man turned 20-year Rockford City police officer, and he said meeting Susan that day was kismet. Within weeks, their sons were calling each other brothers, and within 1 year, they had blended their families. Discipline and diligence were the pillars of Danforth's doctrine. He believed that in Rockford, they were also the two most critical ingredients to avoiding a fate that would befall so many. So he made a plan, a regimen, if you will, for their children to follow. It went something like this. After finishing his shift at 2 a.m., Danforth would come home, take off his uniform, and sleep for 3 hours. Then at 5:30 a.m., he would wake up the boys. By 6 a.m., they were pulling into the YMCA parking lot, where they'd play a rigorous, full-court, one-on-one basketball game, wearing 30-pound weighted vests. If they weren't at the Y, they were in a 7-story parking garage running sprints up the ramps and practicing ball handling. Then Danforth would drop them off at school. Evenings consisted of household duties and chores, and Danforth kept close tabs on the after-school company his sons kept. Van Vliet later said, it was like living in a boot camp he hadn't signed up for. As the baby, Van Vliet spent a lot of time sitting on the curb watching his siblings play and observing the game. But of all the step-siblings interested in basketball, it quickly became clear the youngest had the most potential. In sixth grade, Van Vliet tried out for an elite youth team, coached by former Toronto Raptor Antonio Davis, and he made the cut. It meant a lot of weekends spent away at tournaments, and a lot of money spent on things like memberships, uniforms, hotel rooms, travel. Sometimes his mom and stepdad would have to miss a mortgage payment or max out their credit cards. But if he was committed and putting everything he had into said sport, so would they. Over the next few years, the realities of Rockford that kept his parents up nights started to set in for Van Vliet. As he entered middle school, drugs and guns started appearing in the hallways. Suddenly, the gravity of his situation felt like a weighted vest he couldn't take off. And his parents' game plan became crystal clear. The pebbled leather between the pads of his fingers was his meal ticket. Van Vliet's biological father stood 6'8". But as his youngest son reached his final growth spurt, he peaked right around the 6-foot mark. For reference, the average NBA player stands 6'7". So, naturally, Van Vliet was assigned the most suitable position for his stature. Point guard. In his early days as a freshman, his coach said he wondered if Van Vliet wasn't physically ready to play varsity. But in his first game, the 6-foot-nothing point guard had 11 assists. In his senior year, Van Vliet led his team to 22 straight wins, propelling them to the Illinois State Championship semifinals for the first time in nearly 40 years. Van Vliet became the all-time leading scorer in Rockford Public School history, not just his own high school, but of all 4 public high schools in the city. He smashed almost every individual record, making him a shoo-in for Division I scholarship offers. But come time to consider his options. Not one college in Illinois made him an offer. And beyond the borders of his home state, he wasn't recruited by any of the big-name colleges known for their basketball programs. His high school coach said it all came down to one thing: his perceived shortcomings. His stats spoke for themselves, plus he had something his peers didn't: a high basketball IQ, an unquantifiable yet undeniable metric. But his coach said it didn't matter.
optically, he didn't look the part. Van Fleet's parents couldn't afford to send their son to college. Everything was riding on a scholarship. He knew his best shot at a professional career hinged on getting into one of the top-ranked basketball schools. But with no interest from top coaches, he was forced to turn his attention elsewhere. He'd received a couple offers from lesser-known colleges and decided to accept a scholarship to play for Wichita State University. At the time, the WSU Shockers had only qualified for the NCAA tournament twice in the last 24 years, and they already had a starting point guard. But it was an offer. So, in 2012, he picked up and moved from Rockford, Illinois, to the center of the country, Wichita, Kansas. In his first months at WSU, Van Vliet didn't start a single game, but he used his time on the bench to his advantage. He didn't sit at the far end. He sat closest to the coaches, listening, observing. That year, the Shockers qualified for the NCAA tournament. In the second round, they were pitted against Gonzaga, the number one seed. With 8 minutes left on the clock, WSU was down five. At such a critical point in the game, they needed a strategic player on the court. And the coaches made a bold decision to pull their freshman point guard from the bench. With 5 seconds left on the shot clock and only a minute 28 left in the game, Wichita State was up two, a tenuous lead over the number one seed. That's when the ball landed in the hands of one Fred Van Vliet. He says he just set his feet and launched the ball. And as he held his follow through, he smiled. Van Vliet sank the basket. A three-pointer. With that shot, it was all but over. WSU won the game. That year, the Shockers shocked everyone when they made it all the way to the NCAA Final Four. WSU's coach said he slept easy knowing Van Vliet was his point guard. He was so calm out there. Steady Freddy. The following year, Van Vliet became WSU's starting point guard and led his team to an undefeated season. 31-0, the first team in 23 years to round out its regular season without a blemish. That streak earned Van Vliet the Conference Player of the Year award and sailed the Shockers straight into the NCAA tournament for Van Vliet's second year in a row, this time as a number one seed and number two ranked team nationally. They made it to the second round before being knocked out by Kentucky. But it was then that Van Vliet realized, maybe a professional career in basketball wasn't a pipe dream, and felt his laser focus zero in on three little letters. NBA. You are listening to We Regret to Inform You. If you're enjoying this episode, you might also like Rejecting Muggsy Bogues, the shortest player in NBA history. You can find that episode in our podcast archives. In his junior year, Van Vliet led the Shockers to the NCAA Sweet 16. He also joined the university's coveted 1,000-point club. And in his senior year, Fox Sports had Van Vliet pegged as the number one player in all of college basketball. As that final year wound down, Van Vliet was invited by 18 different NBA teams to participate in pre-draft workouts, offering each franchise a closer look at the Rockford point guard. He flew around the country to complete all 18 workouts in just 30 days, right off the heels of his senior season. Van Vliet graduated Wichita State.
Then he gathered 150 friends and family members at a bar in his hometown of

Rockford, Illinois, to watch the 2016 NBA draft. Together, Van Vliet, next to his mother, his stepfather, watched as 30 of his peers were selected in the first round, and another dozen in the second. Then Van Vliet's phone rang. It was his agent. 150 of his friends and family all stared as the point guard stepped into another room to take the call and get the good news. Every remaining NBA team had passed on Fred Van Vliet, labeling him as, quote, undersized. It was a crushing blow. The best offer he was going to get was a spot on a team's development league roster, basically the basketball minors. But that was a huge step backwards in Van Vliet's eyes. D-League players earned around $20,000 a year, if they were lucky, with no guarantee of ever moving up to the NBA. He didn't understand. What was the point of working himself to the bone all those years? What was the point of being the number one player in college basketball? But that's when his agent said three words that would cut through all the noise. He said, "Bet on yourself." Van Vliet said it felt like a movie. Time stood still. His agent explained that even though it was tempting to accept the only offer on the table, it wasn't worth settling. They'd find another way. In the meantime, Van Vliet had to walk back over to his party and break the news to his family and friends. So Steady Freddy stepped up to the mic at the front of the bar and told everyone what had happened. He said he was disappointed, but not discouraged. He said the feeling of being underestimated wasn't foreign to him, and he wasn't going to give up now. With no team in his corner, he would bet on himself, turn down the D-League offer, and go undrafted as a free agent. Together with his agent, Van Vliet weighed all options. The objective was to showcase his abilities to the entire league. And one of the best ways to do that was by entering the NBA Summer League, an off-season competition for teams to try out new players. And that's when Van Vliet caught the eye of a man named Dan Talsman, the assistant general manager of the Toronto Raptors. The Raptors were looking to fill the 15th spot on their roster, and Talsman said, in spite of Van Vliet's size, there was something about his toughness and IQ that made him believe he could be a successful player one day. So Van Vliet was invited to join the Raptors Summer League, along with a group of other promising players, in hopes of a second shot at the NBA. After the last Summer League game in Washington, the head coach told Fred Van Vliet that he had potential and some areas that needed improvement, but that they'd be happy to welcome him to the Raptors as their 15th man. The Raptors already had three point guards on their roster, including all-star Kyle Lowry. So what they offered Van Vliet was a different kind of deal. He would be part of both the NBA team as well as their D-League team called Raptors 905. That way, he would play NBA minutes, but could also hone his skills in the minor league, all the while earning a salary of about $700,000 Canadian. It may not have been the deal he hoped for in that Rockford bar, but it was infinitely better than the alternative. Van Vliet said it didn't matter if he was playing for the Raptors or the 905. He bet on himself that in no time, he'd prove to the coaching staff he was worthy. In 2016, Fred Van Vliet made his NBA debut, playing 26 seconds against Oklahoma City. He said it was fleeting, but incredible. In his fourth on-court appearance, he scored his first NBA point.

points. Meanwhile, in the D-League, he became a starter. In their 2017 season, they went 39-11, catapulting Raptors 905 to the playoffs. They won the first round, then the second, then the third. Then they made it to the D-League Finals, a first for the 905. With Van Vliet and his teammate Pascal Siakam leading the charge, Raptors 905 won the 2017 D-League Championship. Van Vliet scored 28 points while recording 14 assists, achieving a double-double. In the 2018 NBA season, Van Vliet started earning more and more playing time, averaging 8.6 points, 3 assists, and 2 rebounds in the 76 regular season games. He was nominated for the NBA Sixth Man of the Year Award. Raptors assistant coach Nick Nurse said Van Vliet was short. He wasn't very fast, and he was clearly the underdog. But he dominated in spirit, attitude, work ethic, and IQ. And those qualities were invaluable. That year, the Raps lost in the Eastern Conference semifinals. So management made some changes. They made Nick Nurse the head coach. They added Kawhi Leonard to the roster, and they signed Fred Van Vliet officially to a 2-year NBA deal worth $18 million. On November 17, 2018, Van Vliet joined the Toronto Raptors starting lineup for the first time. Fittingly, in a game against the Chicago Bulls, just 90 minutes from his hometown. 300 of his friends, family, and supporters showed up to cheer on not their home team, but their boy. That energy pushed Van Vliet to a game-high 18 points, beating the Bulls 122-83. 5 months later, they were off to the playoffs. In the first round, they faced the Orlando Magic, where they lost the first game, but won the next four, advancing the Raptors to the next round. There, they came up against the Philadelphia 76ers in a taut, tension-filled series that deadlocked the teams at 3 games apiece. If they lost Game 7, they were done. With only 4 seconds left in the game, the score was tied, and the ball landed in the hands of Kawhi Leonard, who took a shot that stopped the hearts of millions as it inexplicably bounced 4 times on the rim before dropping straight through the basket, securing the Raptors a spot in the Eastern Conference Finals. This round, against the Milwaukee Bucks. But while the world bowed down to King Kawhi, Fred Van Vliet found himself in a major slump. In the playoffs, he was averaging only 4 points per game and shooting only 25% from the field, with the worst plus-minus rating on the team. Nick Nurse began shortening his rotation. Then came Game 5. And now, the end. That night, a different Freddie emerged. He scored 21 points. The Raps beat the Bucks 4-2 and advanced to the NBA Finals against the Golden State Warriors. In Game 6, Fred Van Vliet stepped onto the court, stepping up in the most important game of the season of his career of the NBA. That night, he scored a playoff career high of 22 points, including 3 threes, the third of which, a step-back shot late in the fourth quarter, cemented Toronto's lead. And for the first time in franchise history, the Toronto Raptors won the NBA championship. His mom, Susan, and stepdad, Joe, cheered from the stands.
in just two seasons.

0: Fred VanVleet went from too small, undrafted underdog to Development League champion to Raptors benchwarmer to one of the most critical players in Raptors franchise history. So critical, in fact, that aside from Kawhi Leonard, VanVleet was the only other player to earn a Finals MVP vote. All of which led to another record-breaking moment for VanVleet. In 2020, the Toronto Raptors offered him a four-year, $85 million contract. It was an unprecedented offer, because that offer made Fred VanVleet the highest-paid undrafted player in NBA history.
1: Yourself. When Fred VanVleet's agent said those three words to him, it changed Fred's entire worldview. Even though there was only one offer on the table, he chose to turn it down. When you're striving to achieve something, there are numerous variables, like timing and opportunity and luck. But the one thing you can count on, the one thing you can control, is you. Let's talk about being underestimated. There is nothing more grinding, nothing more crushing than being underestimated and dismissed. But if you recalibrate your thinking, there is a big benefit to being underestimated. Because they don't see you coming. When you are discounted, people leave giant gaps for you to walk right through. When they miscalculate what you're capable of, you can squeeze through that gap and take them to school. When VanVleet was underestimated by the big colleges, he took Wichita State to the NCAA tournament every year and led them to an undefeated season. They didn't see him coming. His size should be a liability, but it isn't. He isn't explosive by NBA standards, but it isn't an impediment. He is an absolutely tenacious defender. 29 NBA teams underestimated him, but in doing so, they lost out on one of the most efficient catch-and-shoot three-point marksmen in the league. Now, those same teams have to battle Steady Freddy every game. There's one more very important aspect to being underestimated. As Fred says, when you go through the fire, to take the bumps and the bruises, when you have to get it the hard way, it is so much sweeter to be at the top and know you earned it. The fateful night in 2016, when not one single NBA team drafted Fred VanVleet, he sent out a three-word tweet. It just said, "Bet on yourself. Never, ever give up."
2: Fred VanVleet, high school, underdog, college, underdog, D-League, underdog, NBA, champion. Bet on yourself.

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1: 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Calypso, Kez the Band, Michelle Montano, Bob Marley, Bounty Killer. 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
2: From CBC News, The World This Hour, I'm Claude Feig. We begin in Nepal. A Nepal military helicopter aids in the rescue of a survivor from a flood-affected zone. Search and rescue efforts are continuing following catastrophic flooding that washed away homes and hundreds of people on the Nepal-Tibet border early Wednesday morning. An estimated 1,300 people are confirmed missing, with almost 800 deemed foreigners. 24 Canadians are among the missing. The death toll now stands at 177. In a Canadian exclusive, U.S. Trade Representative Jameson Greer tells CBC News he disputes Canada's assertion that his team added last-minute conditions to the failed trade deal. The CBC's Catherine Tunney reports.
3: I would say we don't have open channels right now.
4: Hope for a quick resolution dashed. The U.S. Trade Representative Jameson Greer says it's unclear when his country and Canada will return to the negotiating table.
3: If there's further retaliation from the Canadian side, you know, we, of course, we're not going to just sit down and take that.
4: Prime Minister Mark Carney has said last-minute changes from the U.S. scuttled the deal, calling the proposals unfair. In an exclusive interview with CBC's Rosemary Barton, Greer pushed back.
3: They had some additional views. They had some additional requests. They had some additional things that were too much for the United States.
4: Trump's trade official told CBC Canadian negotiators had concerns about the deal's implementation. He also disputed Carney's account that the terms would have encroached on Canada's ability to pursue trade agreements with other countries or would have undermined French language protections. Neither government has released the text of the draft agreement. Catherine Tunney, CBC News, Washington.
2: And new tariffs threaten to keep Canadian alcohol out of the U.S., and distillers are warning the tax is too steep to absorb. Peter Cowan explains.
5: Vodka is poured into bottles shaped like skulls on an assembly line in St. John's. Crystal Head Vodka is distilled and bottled in Canada, but the U.S. is its biggest market. Managing partner Jonathan Hemme says new U.S. tariffs put almost half of his sales at risk.
6: When they're hitting like 50%, it basically puts you out of business in that market.
5: A 50% tax on Canadian alcohol was one of the many new tariffs introduced by the United States on Saturday when it couldn't reach a trade deal with Canada. Spirits Canada, which represents distillers, says about half of all liquor produced in Canada is drunk by Americans. These tariffs put thousands of jobs at risk.
7: A 50% tax would pretty much take us out of the game.
5: For Steve Ciccolini at Iceberg Vodka, it's the same problem. He says the U.S. market loves the taste of a liquor made with real melted iceberg water, but not at any price. Both vodka companies say sales at home went up after many provinces removed American booze from store shelves, but what they really want is a deal that would end the punishing tariffs. Peter Cowan, CBC News, St. John's.
2: New Brunswick is reopening a divisive debate about natural gas extraction. The province will look at ending a moratorium on hydraulic fracturing that's been in place for more than a decade. Sam Farley reports.
8: If additional development is worth it, we need to know what we're working with.
9: New Brunswick Premier Susan Holt says it's time to put the natural gas question back on the table. The province has had a moratorium since 2014. That followed intense protests over possible health and environmental risks. Now, Holt is launching a five-month review of whether to lift it. The review will look at what gas deposits exist in New Brunswick and whether technology has changed enough to address concerns. Natural Resources Minister John Herron was quick to say it's not a foregone conclusion.
10: If we can't be certain that this can be done safely, it won't be done at all.
9: Herron says revenue from natural gas could fund other government priorities,
10: like collaborative healthcare clinics in your communities or better healthcare access.
9: A group representing Mi'kmaq First Nations says they will take part in the review, but that does not mean they will agree to anything yet. Holt's government is planning to make a decision on the moratorium in January. Sam Farley,

0: CBC News, Fredericton.
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2: You're listening to CBC Radio 1. I'm Saroja Coelho. Next, from the BBC, People Fixing the World.
3: A mother tears open a foil packet and puts it to the lips of a painfully thin baby. In it is all that's needed to bring that severely malnourished child back from the brink. Vitamins, minerals, sugars, and fats in the form of a peanut paste. It goes by several names. RUTF, or ready-to-use therapeutic food. Some simply call it the peanut. For many, though, it's known by the name given to it by its inventors, Plumpy Nut. And in the three decades since its introduction, it has transformed the treatment of severe acute malnutrition. I'm Jewel Kiyungi, and this is Peanuts for the People, for the documentary from the BBC World Service. And I'm looking at the invention and ongoing legacy of RUTFs.
4: When I saw how the China accepted the product, I understood that we were going to change the way we treated the severe acute malnutrition.
5: In our community, we say that, you know, RUTF is a game changer and the most important innovation in child survival.
6: The impact that RUTF brought to our community, there is a change. Those children are being cured.
3: 2026 is the 30th birthday of Plumpy Nut, the invention of two Frenchmen, a food engineer and a nutrition specialist.
4: My name is André Briand. I am a medical doctor by training.
3: Tell me about how you ended up in this field.
4: Well, at the end of the medical school, instead of going to the army, I had the possibility to work in a hospital in Senegal. And when I first went to Africa, I first saw children with severe acute malnutrition. I thought it was a very distressing picture. So very quickly it came as a kind of objective of improving treatment of these children.
3: What was the standard approach to treating severe malnutrition at that time? What were its main shortcomings then?
4: In the early days, the diets were rather elaborate, and also there were liquid diets which were obtained by mixing dry skimmed oil and sugar and adding water, and they could be easily contaminated, which made it necessary to treat children as inpatient, to keep them in what we call therapeutic feeding center. And the treatment required about 4 weeks, which was very disruptive for the family because the mother had to stay with the child, especially if the child was breastfed.
5: It was very crowded. There was a high caseload. Even those who are coming to those facilities are really critically sick.
3: Habtamu Fekadu is a team lead on nutrition for Save the Children. But back in the 1990s, he was a young doctor treating malnourished children in rural Ethiopia. This requirement to treat children in hospital also severely limited the number who could be cared for.
5: I was seeing at that time, you know, the high mortality, the high number of cases in the hospital. Very few of them at the time, you know, managed to even access the services because most of the families, they live very far away. Those children who were not able to come to the facility, those hospital care, most of them, you know, die whether at home or in their community.
3: At the time, mortality rates for children with severe acute malnutrition could be as high as 20 or even 30%. André Briand's determination to improve treatment would get a boost after meeting a food technologist and founder of the nutrition manufacturer Nutriset.
7: I am Michel Lescan. The story of Plumpy Nut really begins just after the Rwanda episode. In the treatment of severe malnutrition at the time, you needed to feed a child roughly 8 times a day because their stomach is very shrunken, so you couldn't give them large amounts at once. And at night, it wasn't possible to prepare milk. So we were looking for a product to feed the children.
3: A key insight from André's previous work provided a clue to a better solution for treating malnutrition.
4: During my years in Bangladesh, I had colleagues who did research on food contamination, and they told me that the food which were the most dangerous were those containing water, because bacteria need water and food to grow. So I told Michel the thing we should try to do is to develop the food which could be consumed without the addition of water, and which would

0: be safe to use at home. And we stated whether we could make biscuit, whether we could make donuts, we could make pancakes.
1: Eventually, pancakes, okay.
0: Yes, but all these failed. And eventually we thought as well to make bars, you know, like the bars used by sports people. The problem is that the diet which was recommended by WHO was very high in fat. And if you make a bar which is high in fat, it tend to melt with temperature. And then we thought, but this looks like a spread. And then I made a comparison with a jar of Nutella. And I found the composition had many similarities with what was recommended from WHO. So I asked Michel to work again with the formula, and very shortly came back with an option of replacing part of the dry skim milk by peanut butter. So we thought, well, this might work.
1: What did it take to turn it into a viable product that could now be tested by all these regulatory authorities?
0: Developing the product took a very short time. What took a very long time is to convince people to test it. First, people were puzzled by the product because it was so different from the milk formula that was used before. They were afraid children won't be able to swallow it and so on. So eventually we managed to have it tested in a pilot trial in Chad. And when I saw how the children accepted the product, I understood that we were going to change the way we treated the severe acute malnutrition.
1: Having demonstrated the effectiveness of the product, the next obstacle was to convince the medical community that the treatment didn't need to be delivered in hospital. Credit for that goes to Stephen Collins from Concern and the US pediatrician Mark Manari. They showed that hospital care was only needed for those children suffering from complications. And putting Plumpy'Nut in the hands of the communities meant many more could receive treatment.
2: Because of the introduction of RUTF as part of the community management, that mortality has gone down below 5%. In our community, we say that, you know, RUTF is a game changer, because previously the community of workers, they screen but refer to the hospital for treatment. Now they can screen and treat at the community level. Yes, it has fundamentally has changed the way we treat severe acute malnutrition and the most important innovation in child survival.
1: There's a third part to the story of how the ready-to-use therapeutic food would change the treatment of child malnutrition. Michel Lescan again.
3: Our first contribution was to manufacture a quality product and be able to offer it to the various NGOs and subsequently to the United Nations. The second extremely important step was to set up what we called the Plumpyfield Network. This was rooted in the concept of autonomy, what we called nutritional sovereignty, meaning the capacity of countries to meet the nutritional needs of their own children. So we set up the franchise system, and so we produce in principle the same product.
4: So we produce about 18,000 cartons a day. That we have the capacity to produce it now, and we can take it up even more. One carton is a life save.
5: I'm Dhiren Chandaria. I'm the CEO, chairman of Insta Products in Kenya. We run a business that makes ready-to-use therapeutic food for severely malnourished children.
1: Tell us where we are and what happens here.
5: So right now we're at the new factory, and here is a big warehouse where we are storing the raw materials and finished products. The equivalent, just to give you an idea, it's about 720 full truckloads or 40-foot containers.
1: Wow. So how many countries are you currently serving from this particular warehouse?
5: My estimate is about 25 countries.
1: Why is it important to manufacture the product here instead of abroad?
5: A number of things. The cost of producing here is actually fantastic. We're able to compete anywhere in the world, okay, number one. Number two is logistics. How long does that child have before he can get the product?
2: You know, local production of RTF is one of the key factors behind the success of the treatment of acute malnutrition, because producing it locally also contributes to the local economy, because these are private sector producing

0: RTF, so it creates jobs for local people. It's also these factories use the products that are needed for production of RTF. I looked at the UNICEF report in 2025, which shows that UNICEF procured 61% RTF from countries where it's needed.
1: Dhiren Chandaria has another idea to spread the economic benefit of local production of RUTF.
2: So right now we're about 30% local ingredients. We're going to take it to 60% local ingredients, where we have the recipients actually supply us the groundnuts. And that benefit, you cannot measure that benefit anymore, because if the recipients become our suppliers, you can see the circle.
1: The manufacture of RUTF hasn't always been without controversy. In 2010, a dispute arose over patents, which, while allowing countries in the Global South to manufacture their own version of the product, it prevented more powerful countries from overwhelming that local production with imports. As time moved on, the patents expired and generic versions of the original Plumpy Nut became more broadly available. You're listening to Peanuts for the People, for the documentary from the BBC World Service. From the Insta Products Warehouse in Nairobi, I'm going to follow the journey of the RUTF to where organizations like UNICEF are delivering it to where it's needed. So I'm heading north to Turkana County. After days on the road, supplies of the life-saving peanut paste finally reaches places like where I'm going to next. That's Lokichar, about 600 kilometers from the capital, Nairobi. I'm now joined by Francis Kidake, who is UNICEF's nutrition specialist in charge of this region. Francis, maybe you could tell us, where are we going to next?
3: So we are going to one of 230 health facilities in Turkana County. So this is a site where we actually deliver at the last mile for our nutrition commodities that we want to reach the most in need children who are severely wasted.
1: Talk to us about the difficulties of getting supplies to somewhere like this.
3: Turkana County is one of the counties that is faced by so many challenges when it comes to the infrastructure. When it rains, the roads are cut off, and so commodities take longer time to reach the point of delivery. The other key challenge we face is Turkana County has the highest number of wasted children in Kenya, children who are malnourished and need treatment. In Kenya, we are talking about 800,000 children who are in need of treatment. Turkana County accounts for 10% of that caseload in this county. Around 95,000 children are in need of treatment of wasting.
4: Around 20 kilometers away from the facility. So she's telling us she'll continue bringing the child because she wants the child to change.
1: Our first stop is the RCEA Health Center, where Alice Kal works as a sub-county health promotional officer and community health assistant.
4: We have a catchment population of 13,000. In a day, you can find around 20 children, depending on the return date for the treatment. So the mothers are screened at the community level by the mothers themselves. We have a program whereby the mothers are being taught on how to screen the children. So it encourages mothers to do self-referral.
1: How have the numbers of the children you're addressing changed? What has been the trend over the past few years?
4: The trend has been going up, coming down, depending on the drought.
1: So when it's very dry, it means a lot more children get malnourished?
4: Yes, when it is dry and also no job for some people. The issue is about money. You don't have money to buy food, no water to make a kitchen garden. Another challenge is about lifestyle. Maybe you take alcohol and you have malnourished children. So for such children, we make a clinic for them whereby we counsel those mothers one-on-one and we identify what are the challenges they are really facing.
1: For the mother and child who've come 20 kilometers to visit the clinic, UNICEF's Francis Kidake explains how they measure the child's progress.
3: The weight gain is very important. At least 1 kilogram weight gain is plausible within a week. And that makes you make sure that the child is recovering as quickly as possible and is not going to be on these commodities for long.
1: So 1 kg in a week is a good...
3: Approximately 1 kg to 1.5 kg rise in the weight is pretty good for us within a week. But it can go as high as 2 kg. Yeah. The three sachets that we've given to the child is actually what the child needs in a day. 1,500 kilocalories, the child needs 1,500 kilocalories in a day. But we are saying the child needs to eat that fast. The mother can top up with breastfeeding or any other meals at home, and it should not be shared by anybody else in the house. It's only for this child.
1: We've left the town of Lokichara behind and are now making our way north to the Kai Chapaluk Integrated Outreach Site. It is about 16 or so kilometers from the nearest health facility. The outreach center has been strategically placed near a well where the local people come to get water and let their animals drink in an otherwise dry landscape.
5: My name is Shifila Ekwa. So here in the outreach site we do integrated services. We offer antenatal clinic for pregnant mothers, and also we offer nutrition services for children who are malnourished.
1: When we were driving, we drove about 30 minutes from the main road to get here. How does the remoteness of the area impact on treating children with severe acute malnutrition?
5: So we have a challenge when identifying those children, because some of our villages, the households, they are scattered. It's sometimes so hard to walk that 2 kilometers from one household to the other. It's so hard, and it takes time to reach those children. So that's our challenge.
1: So how much of your work is going to their homes vis-a-vis how much of your work is spent here meeting them at this center?
5: For me, a lot of my work is in the community, normally at their households. So we do assessment there. We see how the child is being treated, how the child is being managed at home. So most of my work is at the community level.
1: Pila took me to visit one of the mothers she's been supporting and see firsthand the power of the small packets of peanut paste.
5: So she said she's Christian Payer. She has 7 kids. 6 is this one here. This is the 7th one.
1: Could you please tell us more about your child before treatment began?
5: The child was sick. She took her to the hospital. The child was admitted. She was severely malnourished. So she stayed for 3 months. So the child, after she was advised from the health facility, the child, she was transferred from OTP to SFP. Today.
1: What is that?
5: From severely malnourished, for now she's a moderate. What has brought her child to be a severe, it's about the food. She was advised to give her child a balanced diet, but the food is not there.
1: What changes have you seen since you started using the therapeutic food?
5: There is a very big change she has seen from the child. The appearance of the skin, it was pale. Even the eyes sometimes get reddish, sometimes white. She was even scared. But since she started this therapeutic food, the health of her child has been good. Even the skin has changed. For now, the appetite is good. She's eating well.
1: Can you imagine what it would be like if you hadn't been able to access this treatment so close to home?
6: Akujiroboyeni.
5: She's saying, it's only God that knows.

0: house, because if this outreach, this services, this Ruth have has not been there, you would have she does not even know what would have happened.
1: Yet for all the impact of Plumpy'Nut in treating severe acute malnutrition, for Andrew Briand, he sees dark clouds on the horizon.
2: We see the climate is changing, and this may have major implications for the risk of having many cases of severe acute malnutrition. So I'm afraid it's a problem which is going to persist and maybe even worsen in the coming years. And the other concern I have, of course, is the food aid situation, because the problem which remains is that even if produced locally, the food is expensive and the families cannot pay for it, which is a big problem now, because international aid is not on the top of the agenda of many countries, and there are difficulties in funding this project.
1: That fear around funding is one shared by Save the Children's Habtamu Fekadu.
3: The recent cut, you know, in the national aid had really a significant impact on the nutrition program. It has affected not only the availability of RTEP, but also the systems that ensure it reaches children who really need the most. This includes for like the community health workers, health facilities, the supply chain system. So UNICEF reported UNICEF in 2025 really looking at what is the demand for RTF to treat the 12 million children who are suffering from acute malnutrition, what is available funding. It has clearly shown the funding is not really sufficient to meet the needs. What we really need is really a multi-year financing across a full nutrition response, which means making sure, you know, supplies of RTF is available, investing on local manufacturers, supporting frontline health workers and facilities, strengthening community programs. All of these are really important to mitigate the impact of the increased case of children with acute malnutrition this year and in the next year.
1: Andre, when you look back this innovation that is spanning over 30 years, how do you feel about your individual role in developing this innovation?
2: I feel that I achieved something, but to be frank, I don't spend my time looking at the past. I prefer to look at the future. Officially, I retired years ago, but I am still in touch with many groups doing research to improve current program, to improve current project. And this is more of interest to me than looking at the past. Yes, we've made progress, but I hope we still are making progress, and progress will be made in the future.
4: High five, baby.
1: You've been listening to The Documentary from the BBC World Service.
5: That was People Fixing the World, and this is CBC Radio 1. 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
6: Welcome to the Hour of Flower. Anne Jones and Belinda Smith are here to count down the top 10 wildflowers from around Australia, as voted by you. 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
7: G'day, it's Dr. Anne Jones from What the Duck with you. And you are in for a treat. From Wurundjeri Woiwurrung country, we are coming to you. It is the week of science's rite of passage, National Science Week. And what do you have at every single rite of passage? You have births, deaths, marriages, debutante balls. You have flowers. And this is the culmination of the floral celebration of the nation. Our flower baby is all grown up. And joining me in the ABC studio is my friend and co-host, Belle Smith, who is with the science show on the ABC, a legend, a floral enthusiast, and do you get hay fever?
8: Well, I live in Melbourne, Anne, so yes, I do. I spend about a week every November snottier than a daycare. But, you know, like you said, we are here today for a very special reason. We're here to count down to Australia's most amazing wildflower. And these flowers truly put the wild in wildflower, right? So the polls have closed, the votes have been tallied, and this year we got nearly 73

0: 60,000 votes. That tells you a lot about how much we care about our flowers, right?
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0: So, and obviously we are here because we love flowers. We're crazy for the paper daisies. We're gluttons for Billy Buttons. We go gaga for the Waratah. And, you know, what's not to love? They smell great. They look great. But there is so much more to them than what they look and what they smell like. So let's go back to basics. What even is a flower, Anne?
2: I am thrilled to introduce our very special Hour of Flower expert commentator, the commentary box of a football game never smelt as good as it does right now. He's a highly respected author, broadcaster, botanist, garden expert. He loves algae. Mm. And he has held senior roles in three of the world's leading botanic gardens. Welcome, Professor Tim Entwistle. Take us back to high school biology, right? Because here we are celebrating wildflowers, but I think we do need a refresher about what a flower actually is.
3: Yeah, look, they're the sexy bits of a plant. So really it's the sex organs of a plant, which we call male and female. And the male are the pollen, and the female is the ovary and ovule. So it kind of sort of makes sense. And all the rest of the flower, those kind of contrivances, which in fact Charles Darwin called them years and years ago, is to get the pollen from one flower to another. So that can be via wind or water, or most often, and what the more interesting flowers come from, is when an animal is involved, so a bee, a bird, a beetle, that kind of thing. Mm.
0: So flowers have these biological sex parts, the male parts and the female parts. Can flowers be either male or female?
3: They absolutely can, and certain plants will have male and female plants, or they'll have male and female flowers on the same plant, or they can sometimes have bisexual flowers, as we call them, which are both on the one plant, and then sometimes male and female mixed up. And the really interesting ones are things like daisy heads. We've got the Murnong in our list today, and it's a kind of daisy. And they, inside this flowering head, have usually a mix of male, female, and sometimes bisexual flowers. They can all be there together.
2: It's always so much more complicated than you think because, you know, here we are thinking flowers, this is one of the simple joys in life, but it turns out it's one of the complex joys in life.
1: It's time for number 10.
2: We are starting the whole show off on a downer for Belle because bladderworts have come in at number 10,
0: no.
2: Belle's favourite.
0: Oh, gosh, I threw my whole weight behind bladderwort. Clearly it wasn't enough to get bladderwort even off of bottom spot.
2: What did you like about it?
0: Well, I like so much about the bladderwort. It is a carnivorous plant, and I have a soft spot for plants which seem to reassert themselves in the food chain, right? So it's quite a lovely flower. They come in different colours. They look quite delicate and a bit like snapdragons or orchids as well. We've been talking about orchids. But their real superpower is where their roots are supposed to be. So these guys live in boggy, wet, moist conditions.
2: Same.
0: And they have little tiny bladders that hang off of these runners. And these are little tiny vacuum traps, essentially. Mm. So the plant will pump water out of the bladder, and the bladder is sealed with a trapdoor. And then just say like a little nematode worm comes along, trips a trip hair, the trapdoor flies open, slurps in the little nematode worm, and the door slams shut behind it, and it is trapped and it is digested. And then the bladderwort just spits out the bits it didn't need and then resets the trap.
2: Professor Tim Entwistle, our resident for today expert, I actually wanted to ask you, what is a wort? Because it's called a bladderwort, and I understand the bladder bit because Belle just explained it, but a wort...
3: Yeah, a wort, from my understanding, it's one of those kind of medicinal things where plants used to have a relationship to something in the plant. So it'd be a liver wort would kind of fix your liver. And now that's a botanical kind of perspective. It'd be great to have a kind of a medical terminologist come and tell us. But nevertheless, that's my understanding. It's fixing that.
0: Do not try this at home.
2: Do not. try this.
3: No, no, never do that. Can I just say that I love the flower, even though we talk a lot about their bladders, the flowers are, they're called fairy aprons, and when they're en masse, they're just spectacular. They're beautiful little fine pink and blues, and this one's blue, but they're just beautiful.
0: Mm, they are lovely.
2: And it's such an underrated ecosystem.

0: system, the, you know, boggy bits, the swampy bits, people think that there's just nothing in there. And it turns out some of the most beautiful things we have in Australia are right there in our swamps.
1: Now for number nine.
2: And it's the Creamy Candle.
0: The Creamy Candle.
2: The Creamy Candle.
0: Congratulations.
2: What a lovely name.
0: Number nine.
2: Yeah. You might know it as the Bush Candle. They're widespread. They're found just about everywhere in Australia except for Northern Territory. And they like sort of dryish areas where the bladderwort was a boggy lady. The Creamy Candle likes grasslands, alpine areas, woodlands, that kind of thing. And they have beautifully delicate, creamy white star-shaped flowers, and they produce a sweet scent most strongly at nighttime.
0: Yeah, that's what stood out to me was the nighttime scents to lure in those nocturnal pollinators.
2: Yeah, like moths and things.
1: In at number eight.
2: It's Rickettsia scoparia. Tassie's flower. So this Rickettsia scoparia is only found on the Apple Isle and only above 700 metres. So these are cold weather specialists.
0: Cold and sort of pretty high altitude, really, for Australia.
2: That's right.
0: You know, this is sad for me because number eight, this is set fairly low down in the list and we haven't had a Tasmanian Prime Minister since John Lyons. So the part of me that loves the cold and wants the best for Tassie was cheering on Rickettsia scoparia. But, Tim.
3: Which I call it actually, it's interesting, I call it Rickettsia, which I know we're all stuttering over this name.
0: Oh, we're going to get text about this.
3: It's named after a French guy called Richet. It's like probably should be Rickettsia if we wanted to be really fancy. But look, whatever you like. But it produces these kind of white flowers. It probably attracts a whole bunch of pollinators, birds, insects, even reptiles sometimes. There are a few plants that are pollinated by reptiles. There's a famous one in Africa, which isn't on your list, unfortunately, because we're not in Africa. But reptiles do as well, and ants. So just about anything will pollinate flowers.
0: Including humans. And let's keep it moving along in seventh place.
1: We're up to number seven.
2: Tell me.
0: Citrix, the star flower. Not a galactic result, no. But I actually think that this one could be the president of the Australian Flower Congress because it's a great communicator.
2: Oh, how so?
0: Well, maybe Tim can explain this better than I, but it has a little bit of an ability, right, to be able to change colour. Tim, do you know how this works?
3: Yeah, well, I do know there's quite a few plants that do this where you change from one colour to another to attract the pollinator in, but then you change colour so it's not attractive, so it then leaves. So it goes off to find another colour that is attracted to it. So, for example, birds often like reds, so you see flowers that are red that attract them. And for insects, which mostly pollinate this particular plant, it's a yellow sort of colour that attracts in the little bees, the native bees and insects, and then it changes colour and they decide they don't want to be there anymore.
2: So is that why yellow and red are so overrepresented in flowers?
3: Yeah, look, it is. It's quite complicated. There's been some lovely work done in high altitudes too where you start to get more yellow flowers appearing. So it depends where you are and that depends on what pollinators are around. So it depends whether there's more insects and whether those insects like particular colours. And look, birds, even though we think about them liking red, they also like other colours, but they like red more than insects like red. So it's kind of all complicated as
0: Tim,
3: always.
0: Tim, do you have a colour you're attracted to? Asking for a friend.
3: I think I quite like red.
0: Ooh, he's a bit of a bird. All right, that is Professor Tim Entwistle, our resident big botanical brainiac. And you are listening to Radio National. I'm Dr. Anne Jones, and with me in studio here is Belle Smith, co-host of The Science Show, but co-hosting The Hour of Flower with me today. And we want to decorate the minds of Australia with floral wallpaper.
1: Announcing number six.
2: We have the underground orchid.
0: Oh, I wish I had an applause track.
2: Oh, it's such a good one.
0: This is such a weird plant. This is something that has basically jettisoned its leaf. It's jettisoned its roots. It's basically gone all in on the minimalist trend.
2: Big time.
0: And it even barely shows its face.
2: But codependent with a fungus. So it's a complicated...

0: complicated little system, this one.
1: Tim Entwistle, professor, algae enthusiast, author. Have you ever actually spotted one of these?
2: No. But so the underground orchid, the Rhizanthella, I've never seen. They're mostly found, interestingly, by people looking for truffles and fungi. So they're not usually people looking for plants.
1: And I thought, Tim, that it looked a little bit like the movie special effects department got involved with the flower, because it literally looks like a gunshot wound coming out of the earth.
2: I suppose it does, yes. I mean, it doesn't have to, it's not colourful, so you're not really trying to attract anything from a distance. And that's an interesting thing. You think about it doesn't need big petals and bright colours and perfumes. It's mostly insects that are in the litter that are going to pollinate it. So they're crawling around and looking for slightly sort of musty smells as well. So it's really just a little cluster of flowers at about ground level with a whole lot of bracts, which are not really parts of the flower. At the start, we talked about what a flower was. These bracts are kind of special leaves that are wrapped around it, and they also help to, you know, get the insects in, get the pollen on, and then get them moving.
1: Thank you, Tim. And let us get right on to the next one.
3: Yep, that's right. We are halfway through the countdown.
4: It's time for number five.
3: And it is the trigger plant.
1: The trigger plant.
3: Yes, that was Sean's favourite. And it's a bit of a fan favourite just generally, because it spreads pollen, as Sean said, by donking pollinators when they land on the flowers.
1: Yep. Hey, this is smack bang in the middle.
3: Oh.
1: See what I did there? You can thank me later. These are so cool to see in the bush, right, because they literally come to life. They respond to you. Yeah. And on that, Professor Tim Entwistle, what the hey is going on there? Because, like, we think of plants, right, as these things that are sort of inert, maybe even. Like, we know they grow, we know they move with the breeze, but this is a movement of the plant's accord.
2: Yeah, plants generally move very slowly, and that's they do move, but they move so slowly that we kind of think they're not moving at all. And so we've heard, you know, Bell did a great description of actually how this one works, and this little trigger, and you just need to touch the base and it fires off, and the response is in milliseconds. So we're talking about 15 to 30 one thousandths of a second, so very, very quick, and then they reset. And there's a few plants around that do things like this. I mean, the flying duck orchid we've already mentioned hasn't come up yet, of course. But that one, you know, bangs an insect on the back with its big duck head.
1: And holds it down.
2: And holds it down, yes, that's right. So that's a very nasty one. But there's other flowers overseas. There's a dogwood that fires off pollen really quickly.
1: What, like a little explosion?
2: Yeah, it is. And they've only been really able to track it once they've taken a video of it and slowed that down, because you can't actually see what's happening. It's so quick. It's like a bullet. It's like a bullet in a rifle. So that happens really quickly and fires it onto something, which then, you know, finds it very difficult to get that off because it's fired in so hard. There's a smoke bush that does the same in Western Australia. There's a spinning flower in China.
1: So my goodness.
2: A few of these plants find ways to do things fairly quickly so that they can get the pollen on the insect while it's there. Because you imagine how quickly these things sometimes fly around. It's really hard to get them, you know, the pollen from the flower to them.
1: It's
3: amazing.
1: I'm sending out our condolences to all of the insects that had to die during the evolution of the flowers that smack them on the bottom.
3: Yeah, there's got to be a sweet spot where they can smack them hard enough that the pollen sticks, but not so hard that you damage the pollinator.
2: That's the secret, exactly.
1: Now we're going to keep this moving, because in fourth place...
4: Up next, number four.
1: The Murnong.
3: The Murnong.
1: This is a beautiful flower. And
3: truly.
1: Let's go through, because we're running out of time. I'm going to go straight to number three. And that means that we are so close to the end.
3: So close. These are the podium finishes. The top three flowers collected more than half of all the votes between them, if you can believe it. So they are strong favourites.
4: Getting close now. It is time for number three.
3: And taking the bronze, Anne, it's Mulla Mulla.
1: Oh, you might know these as like the bunny tail flowers.
3: Yeah.
1: They're very fluffy and just gorgeous.
3: So beautiful. And they are tough cookies. They thrive in soils without too much in the way of nutrients. And they're totally fine with extreme heat. They're incredible.
1: Yeah. Sounds like I need them in my garden. And yeah. I think they are ones that you can actually get commercially. Yeah. So, okay, let us cross now live to our expert, Tim, because Tim Entwistle, we are down to the final two. We have the flying duck orchid and the flannel flower. What's your pick?
2: I put my cards on the table, haven't I? But I do actually, now that we're down to the flannel flower, could I make a change? Because
1: just stab me in the heart, Tim.
2: I know. But look, they are such fantastic. You can grow these in your garden, a little bit trickier to grow. And they look like a what's great about them is they look like a daisy, but they're not. They're actually in the carrot family. So one of the things I would say, if it wins, people are to go out, find a flannel flower and just crush a leaf and see if it smells a bit like a carrot.
3: Oh, there you go. Some homework for us.
1: Wow.
3: I love this. And Tim, look, I hope this poll and the countdown has whetted people's appetites to learn more, not just about the flannel flower and its carrotiness, but all the wildflowers in their part of the country. I know it's definitely given me a newfound respect for our native flora. So if listeners want to learn more about our top 10 and native flowers in their area more generally, where should they go?
2: Yeah, look, go to your local botanic garden. I have to say that I've worked in many botanic gardens, but they're great places to learn. Just do it. Just walk through them. Go to your local nurseries. Go to the specialist nursery that sort of likes to grow plants in your local area as well. And do look up sites like each state has its own flora. So if we're looking at wildflowers, New South Wales, Western Australia, you go through each state, you'll be able to find it. They'll have a little identification kit. They'll have pictures and information and start to get your local plants, start to look after your local plants and grow a few in your gardens, which will help bring in pollinators.
3: Very important.
1: Now, thanks, Tim. Now, we have waiting for us online, Mira.
3: That's right. Mira Jordan, who is doing a PhD at UNSW, which combines their love of plants and adventuring. Sounds perfect, Mira. Why should the flannel flower win?
5: Oh, that's a great question. So Actinotus is the genus of flannel flowers, and they occur both like in Western Australia and in Eastern Australia. And there's actually one species that also occurs in cliff lines outside Alice Springs.
1: Wow!
5: Yet to see it, but so Actinotus helianthi, which is the sort of more commonly known flannel flower from Eastern Australia. It's the one that's pictured on the website here. And it, along with many of the other species in this genus, has a really strong relationship with fire. So they grow in a post-fire environment. Basically, when the fire comes along, there's a lot of smoke. And then after the fire is finished and the rain comes, it washes that smoke into the soil. And those seeds that are in there from the Actinotus helianthi, they germinate using the chemical signals from the fire. So you tend to see after the fire that there's just a lot more of the Actinotus helianthi around, and they can occur in these really beautiful fields of white snowy flowers.
3: Oh, how cool. It sounds like they should be called the phoenix flowers.
1: There's so much to learn about these, Mira. Hold on. We are going to announce the winner out of the top two shortly. But representing the flying duck orchid, which is the other flower left, we have Professor Kingsley Dixon from the School of Biological Sciences at the University of Western Australia. Kingsley, thank you for joining us. Why should the flying duck swoop in for the win?
6: I've loved them since I was a kid.
1: Yeah.
6: It's a flower only a mother would love.
3: Don't say that.
6: It's small, it's brown, but gosh, it packs a punch. I think it's actually one of the world's greatest flowers with more contrivances to fool nature, whether it's the pollinators, whether it's the fungus in the roots. And, you know, what they've done is they've moved on. It's not about colour and movement. They're just brown and they're happy in their skin. So I think they're a monument to the little plants of the world that in their own way tell extraordinary stories of this great continent.
1: Yeah, they absolutely do. And look, I love that you think a mother would love it, but none of us want to think of our child being the ones that are so deceptive.
3: No, not at all.
1: I didn't teach them to do that.
3: Where'd they learn that from?
1: On Radio National, you're joining myself, Dr. Anne Jones, and Belinda Smith, and we also have an expert, Tim Entwistle, joining us, along with a representative of the Flannel Flower, mm-hmm. who is named Mira, and we also have a representative of the Flying Duck Orchid, Kingsley, and the big moment that we've all been waiting for.
4: Announcing number one.
3: It's the Flannel Flower!
1: Australia's applause. Mira, how does it feel?
5: Well, it feels great, but as a botanist, I think any flower winning would have been happy about.
3: That's so nice.
5: It's just a great iconic species.
1: And I do love flannel pyjamas. So I'm not
3: so
1: too
3: cozy.
1: Yeah. You know, I'm not too mad at that. Mira, thank you so much for joining us. Kingsley, I'm so sorry.
6: For my little ugly ducklings somewhere in the bush, but you know, there's a flying duck for every occasion.
1: Well, there sort of is, isn't there? There's more than one species of flying duck orchid.
6: Well, across Australia, 15 on the west coast, of course, we've got more than you guys.
1: 14. Ouch.
6: It's 29, almost 30 species. And one actually made it across to New Zealand, must have gone on a holiday.
3: Oh, the flying duck flew over. Okay.
1: Once more, let's go to the botany equivalent of a 400 game player.
3: Yes.
1: Professor Tim Entwistle. How are you feeling, Tim, after the game?
2: Look, commiserations to Kingsley there and all those tiny little ducks that must go around pollinating those flowers. I hear it's not ducks, but anyway, thank you, Kingsley. A worthy winner. Great, love the flannel flower.
1: So, you know, the numbers were pretty stark with this poll. Mm-hmm. The top three took out the huge majority of the votes and the rest of them were sort of stragglers, right? So we had the Mulla Mulla coming in at 10,342. Then we had the Flying Duck Orchid at 14,370. And then flannel flowers at 16,567, taking it out by a good 2,000-ish margin. It's pretty spectacular.
3: Yeah.
1: How are you feeling about it now, Belle, that it's all almost done?
3: I feel a little bit sad, but I also feel glad that we've had these amazing flowers brought to our attention because these aren't your sturt desert peas. They're not your wattles. They're ones that might fly under the radar, flying duck radar perhaps. And so I guess going out, walking in the bush, I'm going to be a bit more, I don't know, observant as to what's around me, especially now we're coming into spring. It's going to be prime time for wildflowers.
1: It totally is. Orchid season is upon us, so you know I'm going to be. That's crawling around looking for tiny
3: little
1: things. There's so many things coming in on the text line, people who are happy, people who are sad. We've got Kathy who says, "Hi, Anne and everyone. I voted for the Murnong. It's such a humble flower and it was so important to First Nations people as a food source. Love the Murnong. And I'm so glad that you all kept us company here on Radio National. I'm Dr. Anne Jones. With me on the desk has been Belle Smith from The Science Show.
3: Thanks for having me, Anne.
1: Remember, you can find us on ABC Listen as well.
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3: Yep.
1: Find us on social media. 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
7: From Australia, that was What the Duck.

0: Everyone has their own opinion on what's funny and what's too far. On Can You Joke About That? CBC's Juliana Romanek explores the hilarious highs and serious lows of edgy comedy.
1: I'll take you from the unpredictable material you hear in comedy clubs to taboos on television networks, all the way to a landmark legal case in the Canadian Supreme Court. We're going to investigate what should comedians be able to make fun of, and who gets to decide.
0: For a comic, there's nothing worse than telling a punchline and it bombs. And yet, so many comedians love to joke about controversial topics.
2: To me, that's what got me into stand-up. I started doing stand-up as a direct reaction to post-9/11 Islamophobia, as someone who looked vaguely Italian but was actually Pakistani and had this huge Muslim family. The things that were being said felt so wrong, so off, that they were funny. That experience was the catalyst to my entire comedy career.
3: There's always going to be lines that you shouldn't cross, and I'm always going to be attracted to hear what's being crossed.
0: Cancel culture is outrageous.
4: I don't think a lot of Canadians realize that Cheech and Chong were formed in Canada, that they were arrested around 1973 for obscenity.
0: But sometimes you can't stop yourself from laughing.
1: So let's find out. Can you joke about that?
3: The person I've told this story about, they're no longer living. How can they still be offended by this?
0: Listen to Can You Joke About That? Hosted by CBC's Juliana Romanek.
1: As Mark Twain said, the human race has only one really effective weapon, and that is laughter.
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6: I am an actor, fresh out of theater school with big dreams and an even bigger drug habit. But things are pretty good. That is until my best friend is set up on a date with David Lee Roth. Yeah, from Van Halen. This is Discount Dave and the Fix. The

0: morning. I'm John Northcott. The death toll in Nepal continues to rise. Nepali police say at least 270 people are dead after torrential flooding along the country's border with Tibet. Rescue workers are desperately racing to find survivors. Entire villages have been wiped away, and rescue efforts in the Himalayan region are being made all that more difficult due to the terrain. Among the hundreds of people missing are 25 Canadians. The CBC's Willie Lowry has the latest from London.
1: A woman sits in the bucket of a backhoe, mud caked to her face. Two rescue workers hold her hand as a powerful machine fights through thick cement-like mud. Emergency crews are in a race against time and battling geography as they attempt to find hundreds of missing people in Nepal and Tibet. Dhananjay Rejmi is a Nepali MP.
2: Looking at the flood on the villages and all the settlements, I'm really terrified that this is one of the biggest devastation that had ever happened in Nepal.
1: Among the missing are hundreds of foreign nationals, many on hiking trips in the remote region, including 25 Canadians. The flood destroyed entire villages, wiped away much of the area's infrastructure, making the already remote area even more inaccessible. Bishal Nath Upreti is the president of the Nepal Center for Disaster Management.
3: Now, the biggest problem I see from today onwards is how do we bring the relief materials there? So it's such a huge population and so scattered. So not a lot of people can go there for relief work distribution and all that.
1: Scientists believe the flood was likely caused by a huge chunk of glacial ice breaking off, leading to a massive slide of ice, mud and rock that ripped through the area's rivers, communities and infrastructure. Willie Lowry, CBC News, London.
0: Police in northern France are securing the area around the Caen railway station. It's where investigators say a driver deliberately rammed his car into a group of pedestrians late last night. One person is dead, 10 others injured, 7 of them critically. Local officials say the incident was not a terrorist attack. Instead, they believe it was the result of a local street fight that turned violent. The suspect is currently in custody and a police investigation is underway. The United States Trade Representative says it is not clear when negotiations with Canada will resume after collapsing last weekend. In a Canadian exclusive, Jameson Greer also denied that his team added last-minute conditions to the deal, pushing back against Prime Minister Mark Carney's account of why talks fell apart. Catherine Cuttunny reports.
4: I would say we don't have open channels right now.
5: Hope for a quick resolution dashed. The U.S. Trade Representative Jameson Greer says it's unclear when his country and Canada will return to the negotiating table, a concern as the two countries barrel deeper into a trade war.
4: If there's further retaliation from the Canadian side, you know, we, of course, we're not going to just sit down and take that. You know, our view is don't retaliate. But I know that, I know how people are feeling in Canada.
5: Prime Minister Mark Carney has said last-minute changes from the U.S. scuttled the deal, calling the proposals unfair. In an exclusive interview with CBC's Rosemary Barton, Greer pushed back.
4: When they came back, they had some additional views, they had some additional requests, they had some additional things that were too much for the United States.
5: Trump's trade official told CBC Canadian negotiators had concerns about the deal's implementation. He also disputed Carney's account that the terms would have encroached on Canada's ability to pursue trade agreements with other countries, or would have undermined French language protections. Neither government has released the text of the draft agreement. Catherine Tunney, CBC News, Washington.
0: While those trade talks remain stalled, Canadian distillers are warning that new U.S. tariffs are too steep to absorb. The 50% tax on Canadian alcohol threatens to shut down access to their largest export market and put thousands of jobs at risk. Peter Cowan reports.
6: Vodka is poured into bottles shaped like skulls on an assembly line in St. John's. Crystal Head Vodka is distilled and bottled in Canada, but the U.S. is its biggest market. Managing partner Jonathan Hemme says new U.S. tariffs put almost half of his sales at risk.
7: When they're hitting like 50%, it basically puts you out of business in that market. It's just too much to absorb, especially for a small company like us.
6: The company is part owned by Canadian actor Dan Aykroyd. Hemme says if this drags on, the price will...

0: will have to go up a lot.
1: We'd be on the shelf, but I don't think we'd be doing any meaningful business, even if we cut our profits to zero.
0: A 50% tax on Canadian alcohol was one of the many new tariffs introduced by the United States on Saturday when it couldn't reach a trade deal with Canada. Spirits Canada, which represents distillers, says about half of all liquor produced in Canada is drunk by Americans. These tariffs put thousands of jobs at risk.
2: A 50% tax would pretty much take us out of the game.
0: For Steve Ciccolini at Iceberg Vodka, it's the same problem. He says the U.S. market loves the taste of a liquor made with real melted iceberg water, but not at any price.
2: There's nobody in the chain that's going to eat that 50%. We're not going to eat it. The importer's not going to eat it. The wholesaler's not going to eat it. And the consumer's not going to eat it.
0: Both vodka companies say sales at home went up after many provinces removed American booze from store shelves. But what they really want is a deal that would end the punishing tariffs. Peter Cowan, CBC News, St. John's.
3: New Brunswick is reopening a divisive debate about natural gas extraction. The province will look at ending a moratorium on hydraulic fracturing that's been in place for more than a decade. And as Sam Farley reports, the renewed debate is being fueled by a changing geopolitical environment.
4: If additional development is worth it, if the juice is worth the squeeze, we need to know what we're working with.
5: New Brunswick Premier Susan Holt says it's time to put the natural gas question back on the table. The province has had a moratorium since 2014. That followed intense protests over possible health and environmental risks. Now, Holt is launching a five-month review of whether to lift it.
4: This is, in fact, the start of a conversation, one that we want to have with you.
5: The review will look at what gas deposits exist in New Brunswick and whether technology has changed enough to address concerns. Natural Resources Minister John Herron was quick to say it's not a foregone conclusion.
6: I will say loud and clear, if we can't be certain that this can be done safely, it won't be done at all.
5: Herron says revenue from natural gas could fund other government priorities.
6: Like collaborative healthcare clinics in your communities or better healthcare access.
5: A group representing Mi'kmaq First Nation says they will take part in the review, but that does not mean they will agree to anything yet. Provincial Green Party leader David Kuhn says he's disappointed.
7: The words climate change didn't even pass the premier's lips. So I don't know what world she's living in.
5: Holt's government is planning to make a decision on the moratorium in January. Sam Farley, CBC News, Fredericton.
3: And finally, they're the unassuming sensory toys taking the world by storm. But so-called squishies or squishy dumplings, popular with children and young adults, have health and safety authorities on alert. Chemical and burn risks are now seeing some countries take action. Though, as Talia Sarve explains, Canada is yet to follow.
8: Three, two, one.
9: Squeals of surprise as soft, palm-sized toys are being filmed, unboxed, squeezed, then shared online. This is Squishy Mania. But high demand for the brand name products has prompted an influx of cheaper and potentially hazardous fakes to hit the market.
10: It's cheap for a reason.
9: University of Toronto professor and chemist Miriam Diamond says it has amplified the risk of the unknown, with toy manufacturers not obligated to disclose ingredients.
10: There could be chemicals there that are fairly benign, but there could also be chemicals that are of concern.
9: Australia and the US are cracking down their borders to seize counterfeit toys amid growing safety concerns. Among them, cases of skin burns when the toy overheats and explodes. A UK study also found unsafe levels of toxic carcinogen benzene in some. But product safety group Consumer Reports says it's not just about counterfeits.
11: We're actually seeing incidents of products that are happening that are purchased directly from retail.
9: Health Canada is reviewing more than 30 reports from the last 4 months regarding harsh odours, skin irritation and headaches from various squishies. But the federal body says it has not confirmed there is specific risk. Amazon Canada has removed some off-brand dumpling-shaped versions. For now, experts advise to keep the toys away from hot areas and surfaces and inspect them regularly, monitoring for leaks. Talia Sarve, CBC News, Toronto.
3: And that is the latest national and international news from World Report. 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I'm John Northcott. 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

0: 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Hi, I'm Jamie Poisson. Last week, when everyone was watching and wondering what could be in this supposed trade deal between Canada and the US, there were a few things that caught the eye of those of us who care a lot about big tech. One was the US Trade Representative's comments that Canada and the US had reached digital trade alignment, whatever that meant. Another was reporting that publishers should be prepared for the axing of the Online News Act. And then, after negotiations fell apart, it became clear that one of the sticking points was American objections to streaming rules that would require platforms like Netflix to surface Canadian content, including French language content, in Canada.
1: Nous n'étions pas prêts à faire de compromis sur notre souveraineté.
2: We were not prepared to accept any compromise on our sovereignty, protection of the French language, and our culture.
0: Today, was the US really putting up a fight about French TV shows? Or was this really about what big tech wants from Canada? Vas Bednar has spent years studying how American tech companies shape Canadian policy. She is the managing director of the Canadian Shield Institute, and she joins me now. Vas, great to have you on. As always, thank you for making the time.
3: Thanks for having me.
0: So let's start with this spat over these streaming laws that seem to be one of the last minute additions from the Trump administration that derailed these talks. Mark Carney said Canada wouldn't compromise on protecting the French language, but the reporting that's come out this week seems to suggest this wasn't necessarily about language or culture head on, but more about an attempt to remove regulations tech companies simply do not want to follow. And I just talk to me a little bit more about what you think this fight was about.
3: I think the fight's about our sovereignty. I think our fight's about the ability to regulate that digital economy in the way that reflects our values. And that's what makes French language, cultural content that's Canadian writ large, kind of zeitgeisty in that way. It's almost, less about what the policy is itself and a little bit more about just our ability to govern the economy that we have.
0: You know, leading up to the talks falling apart, we did see some reporting in the Toronto Star from Justin Ling that Ottawa was getting ready to kill the Online News Act, which requires large platforms to compensate news publishers for sharing their content. This was also something big tech didn't like. People might also remember that during negotiations last year, Mark Carney axed the digital services tax as a concession to Trump. Like, given that the Canadian government seemed willing to concede on other digital policies, why do you think these rules around streaming seem to be a red line for them on Friday?
3: Well, I think the US is reframing accountability in the digital world as discrimination against American companies. It felt, reporting that I saw in commentary, there was a sense of surprise towards the end of last week around, even Justin's reporting with the Online News Act. But again, this was very clearly telegraphed, literally published by the US, foreshadowed as a quote unquote foreign trade barrier. And if you take a look at that report, and it stresses me out, it gets a little bit gnarly. The report also flagged that Shared Services Canada, so part of the federal government, published a request for information, a bid, seeking feedback on a proposal for the government's purchase of cloud services that would require that all data be processed, transmitted, and stored exclusively in Canada. Okay, so this isn't Canada saying we're outlawing the hyperscalers, Amazon Web Services cannot be here providing cloud services. This is a new policy framework for storing government data that we're signaling we want to start doing a more effective job with. And it is being kind of shot down or flagged as we don't like what you're doing. Mm-hmm. We don't think you should do that.
0: Right. And just coming back squarely to the streaming stuff, Canada, I guess my point is Canada did seem willing to concede on these other things,

0: potentially the Online News Act, certainly the Digital Service Act. Why do you think that the streaming issue became a red line for Carney? Was it an accumulation of demands from the U.S. on big tech regulation, or was it because cultural and Quebec language rights is a kind of domestic political third rail?
1: Ooh, third rail. I mean, look, we have these cultural content provisions because of sovereignty fights in the past, because we were concerned about foreign dominance of our airways and our loss or potential lack of ability to hold on to subsets of our culture and our stories. So the idea that it would be up for grabs, you know, in this digital context, in this trade war, is frankly preposterous. I think the other element, you know, as to why hypothetically would our federal government be willing to cede more ground on digital or on technology regulation? Well, probably because all of this net new digital policy is a product of CUSMA 1.0, which sucks for the digital economy. We agreed, oh, we're not going to audit algorithms that can stay a black box. You know, we'll never mandate data residency. You know, source code stays yours. We basically enshrined their Section 230, which is you can't hold platforms accountable for what's on them. And that all sort of answers the question, well, why do we have these laws that just feel like they ask big tech firms very nicely to comply? Because that's kind of all we can do outside of the courts or outside of the safety lens that you're seeing brought forward with the newer version of the Online Harms Act.

0: you just mentioned how Kuzma 1.0 sucked.
1: It's the official policy term, sucked.
0: Tell me more about why you think what happened in 2018 was a mistake and why it has hamstringed our ability to regulate American tech companies here in Canada.
1: Well, it was kind of the downward trend of tech optimism when that agreement was being signed. So some people and constituencies were starting to raise concerns about those digital elements, but it wasn't as popular or as populist at the time. The other fundamental issue with digital concerns is that they lack the economic geography that other more familiar issues have naturally tended towards, right? So in terms of core constituencies that are political, digital doesn't really have that. And CUSMA, whatever that older version was or the current working version, it basically treats data, cloud infrastructure, software and platforms as things that should move totally freely across borders, and also doesn't take the lens that they are strategic infrastructure over which a place like Canada might legitimately want more control. So we cannot say that as a condition of doing business, a U.S. company would need to locate or use, you know, have a data center here, keep data here. Our data and information is also subject to additional laws in the U.S. that can mean our information can be handed over to a government authority quite quickly. And again, on source code and algorithms, we can't require a U.S. firm to hand over that source code. So when we're trying to understand things like hallucinations and influence and depression and even suicide and murder that we've seen kind of facilitated through conversations with chatbots, we are already constrained. We cannot say, explain this in greater detail to us, or kind of let us look under that, for lack of a better phrase.
0: Right. We can't say that to OpenAI, is what you're saying.
1: No, I mean, we can ask very nicely the Canadian way, or we can, again, potentially through court cases. We are seeing really interesting court cases, primarily in the U.S., around sort of social media accountability.
2: Meta has reached a settlement in a landmark social media trial. 29 states accused the social media giant of designing its apps to get children addicted and misleading users about their safety.
3: Meta denies the allegations, but as part of the agreement, the social media giant says it will put in place a number of protections for teens, including a two-hour daily time limit on its apps, which will be disabled overnight. Notifications will be.
1: And that's sort of why I'm pointing to the courts have been kind of a better tool, but not a lot of us were paying.

0: attention at this time. The platform, that platform liability question wasn't as big a question. And when you think about, I mean, even using that word big feels kind of funny because in the years since CUSMA, like large technology firms have only become not only significantly larger and more powerful, but the quality of those experiences that we're having has also really gone down and become a source of anger and frustration, which I think elevates expectations of, hey, are we holding this accountable? Like, what happens when you get the wrong information kind of all the time from a search engine or something like that? The mood and the attitude has changed towards technology firms. But again, big tech probably got most of what they wanted in that original deal. And now we're in a universe where, you know, they're pushing for more ground and mm-hmm. pushing us for us to, again, give up on policy initiatives, which means that our ability to exercise that sovereignty is being treated as something that should just be traded away.
1: You have written about big tech's CUSMA wish list this time around. A number of tech lobbying firms have made public submissions to U.S. trade officials. So this isn't like a hypothetical conversation. No. Just tell me more about what is on that list and what it is that, you know, they're trying to get from Canada.
0: Yes. I mean, I love to use information that's hiding in plain sight. And it is worth reminding these desires, it's not speculative, right? Our digital sovereignty has been flagged as a trade irritant. And when I look at these groups, and some of them are Canadian, but big tech firms are part of their representation. So we included in that analysis, we see that defensive posturing, right? Protect cross-border data flows, continue to prohibit data localization requirements, strengthen the existing protections against disclosure of source code and AI model weights, right? Continue to block us from understanding these systems that control the information that we see, how we communicate with each other. The U.S. does not like our, also a new policy, our buy Canadian policy, our efforts to procure more often from capital C Canadian firms, and, you know, pushing back against Canadian cultural news and streaming policy, kind of exactly what we've seen this summer.
1: Right, right. Fair for me to say it's largely a lot of the same stuff we gave up the first time around.
0: Well, we gave up our ability to kind of comprehensively or more effectively regulate the digital economy, which I'm often using as being synonymous with big tech. You know, when Trump was sworn in and he was at the height of his popularity, all of the large American tech firm CEOs were in that photo opportunity with him. Now, his popularity is different, but that doesn't mean that the U.S. administration is not aligned with some of the, frankly, largest companies in the entire world.
1: Mm-hmm. You know, we interviewed former conservative leader Aaron O'Toole a few days ago, who is now a member of Carney's Advisory Committee on Canada-U.S. Economic Relations. And I actually just want to play you a clip where he talks about what he thinks the U.S. wants.
2: Where the Americans appear to be now is also trying to dictate everything about the new economy, the digital economy. They want us to be subservient on regulation with respect to AI or to cloud computing. The Europeans are going a different way, and the Americans don't want us to follow a more balanced and independent regulatory structure.
1: Would you tend to agree with Mr. O'Toole there? And if so, tell me more about how you think the U.S. is trying to get us to be subservient to their tech agenda.
0: I mean, I completely agree with Mr. O'Toole there. I would smash the like and subscribe button to that quote. I mean, what he's basically saying is what we're conversing about, how the United States is increasingly treating other countries' attempts to exercise their jurisdiction over the new economy as an impediment to U.S. commerce even occurring, right? Trying to shut down those accountability conversations. I think that, again, the benefits, secret benefits of the new economy, the intangible economy, we may be

0: online almost all day. We're using devices. We're subscribing to certain cloud services. We're, you know, renting Microsoft Office for our small business in perpetuity. In a lot of ways, the US is already our digital landlord, but it's less visible. It's less visceral than the conversations we're having about automobiles, about something as divisive as supply management, about even something as tangible and, you know, strong as steel. And then it's very convenient for these firms that the digital economy is just not top of mind when really it is the economy. It's where some of the largest economic value is created and perpetuated.
1: I mean, just related to that, the US released our national security strategy last fall, which outlines pretty explicitly how the Trump administration sees technology not just as an economic asset, right, but as a way to exert geopolitical influence and control. Just say more about that for me.
0: Well, I think, again, as they keep saying this and signaling these sorts of things, it is in Canada's best interest to start believing them, right? You know, even something like pushing up that NATO spending commitment that Canada has now said we will get close to or at that 5% mark of GDP, that is a policy push that fundamentally ends up benefiting American firms. Because when we want dollars to flow to, as the policy says, the defense industrial strategy, Canadian controlled companies, Palantir Canada, a wholly owned foreign subsidiary registered here, will show up as a domestic firm. And we will count that money is flowing to a quote unquote Canadian firm. Like, let's get real. It's going to an American firm, right? This is their interest. Increasingly, their kind of naked geopolitical ambition is a kind of monopolization and dominance over others.
1: Yeah. And I mean, you've written that Canada remains almost entirely under the thumb of American big tech. And just, is this kind of what you're talking about there?
0: Yes, absolutely. I mean, I sometimes feel like I'm going a little bit crazy. Like when I hear our prime minister talk about reducing our dependency on the US when it comes to oil or energy, but not extending that conversation to technology, I have a big question mark. Now, you have to imagine that anything Canada were to do to continue to diversify away from big tech, right, could be met with retaliation. But isn't that kind of why it's so worth it in the first place? Like other governments are doing things. This is, again, some examples from the EU that I find really compelling, really simple. They're moving off Microsoft just for government services. They're building proprietary privacy preserving systems. Like, wow, that seems kind of good. Are we writing briefing notes on our trade negotiations on Microsoft Word and sending them around on Microsoft on Amazon Cloud? Like, does that make sense to anyone? No, it shouldn't. But it's what's normal. It's what's familiar. It's what works. And we tend to treat a lot of these technological things as just inevitability. Why fight it? You know, oh, it's so big, or, you know, it works really well. It's what we're used to. Better and different is possible. It's not just the price. It's also our security and our resiliency. So again, I do think it's the next step. It feels like it's hiding in plain sight. It's kind of everywhere and nowhere at the same time too.
1: That was part of my conversation with Vass Bednar, the managing director of the Canadian Shield Institute. If you want to listen to the full episode, you can find Front Burner wherever you get your podcasts or on YouTube. I'm Jamie Poisson. Thank you so much for listening.

0: What do we know?
1: So the Rayonier Advanced Materials Plant, or RYAM factory, in Temiscaming, Quebec, that's along the Ontario-Quebec border, is laying off 400 workers. The American owner of the plant is blaming the new tariffs imposed by the United States. The company makes pulp and cardboard. It also makes filters. The layoffs take effect September 15th. They'll keep some workers.

0: workers to maintain a wastewater treatment plant and a boiler, but 400 workers will be furloughed. This is devastating news for Temiskaming, which only has a population of 2,300 people, and it follows another wave of layoffs in the region at the same company 2 years ago. That decision resulted in 275 job losses, so a big blow to a small town in northwestern Quebec.
1: Okay, so obviously not good news there for the Canadian economy in that small town especially, but you also have a story here, a new report offering a more optimistic vision of what Canada could achieve. Tell us about it.
0: Yeah, so there's so much gloomy news. Here's a ray of sunshine. The report is from TD Economics. It argues that Canada could trigger a decade-long investment super cycle. Now, you might have noticed a lot of mega projects being announced by the Carney government in the last year and provinces right across the country. There's over $1 trillion in projects on the books right now for Canada. That includes everything from a proposed West Coast pipeline to a modernizing of the NORAD defense system. What TD argues is that now is the time to spend even more, between 1.5 to 1.7 trillion. Now, that kind of money wouldn't come from the government. It would require investment from banks and foreign capital. But the economists at TD say the payoff would be significant, boosting annual GDP growth to 2% or even 2.5%.
1: Neil, thank you very much for this.
0: You're welcome, Hallie.
1: That's Neil Herland with the Business News.

0: 17 minutes before 7 o'clock. My name is Hallie Cotton. I'm in for Rebecca Zambergen this week. It's partly cloudy and 16 degrees right now. The high 24 today. At times, it'll feel like 31. As a patient, understanding medical results can be a challenge. Big words, confusing numbers, all sorts of abbreviations. That's where a new AI chatbot named Osler could help. It's on the website, My Pathology Report, which was founded by my next guest, Dr. Jason Wasserman, a pathologist at the Ottawa Hospital. He's also with the Eastern Ontario Regional Laboratory Association. Dr. Wasserman, welcome to the show.
1: Thank you very much.
0: What inspired you to help patients understand test and pathology results better?
1: Well, this went back to 2018 when the Ottawa Hospital made the decision to start releasing patient pathology reports directly to patients immediately after we signed them out. So pathology reports have traditionally been the domain of other physicians, written by doctors for other doctors, really never created for patients to consume. But we knew patients were going to be receiving these results now, and they were going to be seeing them in their MyChart, and they were going to be asking questions.
0: I don't mean to be distracted by that, but just briefly, why decide to give all this information over?
1: Yeah. I mean, there's been a real shift in medicine in the last couple decades towards, you know, the physicians being the main information source to the patients really being at the center of the conversation. And the patients always were at the center, but they were sometimes, the decisions were made and then it was kind of discussed with the patient after the fact. Now we really want to make sure patients are at the center, that they are part of that conversation. So the decision was made to give patients access to the report so that you truly had an engaged patient. When the patient came in to talk about their results and to decide on their care, they already have seen their results and they know what what the doctor is going to be discussing with them.
0: Assuming they could understand what they were reading.
1: Assuming they could. And that's where we came in, because we knew we were putting out this report that really was not something that the average person was going to understand. And even a lot of our physician colleagues can't understand it. So we wanted to create a tool that basically allowed the patient to decipher what was in the report so that when they went to see their doctor, they were able to have an informative and educated conversation.
0: So you call this tool, this AI chatbot, Osler.
1: Yes.
0: After William Osler?
1: After William Osler, yes, exactly. Mm. Canadian physician who dabbled in all sorts of things, but was also well known for his interest in education and kind of expanding who was involved in medicine. And so he had a lot of roles in different areas. And so it was also a very easy name to pronounce.
0: So let's say I had some tissue sample taken and my report lands in my electronic chart. I don't understand it. It goes through Osler. What happens next?
1: Yeah. So, you would get your result. You could go to Osler. You could cut and paste the entire result right into Osler. A lot of patients do that. They don't even ask anything, just put their whole result in. Others will say, what does this mean? And they just cut and paste the whole thing. Osler will then break it down for you. So we have trained Osler basically on the content that we created for the site. So we have a huge library of patient-friendly pathology and lab medicine information. We've trained Osler to use that content to then provide patients with something that breaks down the language for them so that they can understand it, and then to provide the patient with a series of questions to ask their doctor when they go in. Such as, if you get a report back and it says, this is the name of the cancer you've been diagnosed with, and this is your margin is positive, and this test was performed and it's positive. It'll say, ask your doctor, what are they going to do about this positive margin? Do you need more surgery? Because a positive margin means potentially some of the tumor has been left in. If this test has come back positive, ask your doctor if you might be able to get this particular medication, because this medication is linked to that test.
0: So patients can use the data or the synthesis that the chatbot is doing to ask smarter and better questions of their doctor.
1: That's the idea.
0: Can they also ask the AI chatbot some questions?
1: Absolutely. So for years we had these static articles that patients could read about.
2: Fraud. LeClaire says check with what you can and can't do with a professional like an advisor.
3: My husband's uncle passed away and he had a will, but he had not recorded or organized any information outside of that.
2: Erin Burry is the CEO of Willful, an online estate and will company. She says her company was born out of a real life experience. Burry says the succession binder should have a copy of your will, but also other information needed to access your accounts. Information her relative did not leave behind.
3: He probably thought, I have a will, I'm organized, but it was all of the other pieces that really left us in the lurch. And so this can have real consequences. If I don't know that you banked at a small digital bank or that you had cryptocurrency in a digital wallet, I might not ever contact those people as your executor or your family member. I might not know that you have money in a PayPal wallet sitting in the cloud. And that might mean that there are assets that are never discovered that just sit there and are eventually reclaimed by the government.
2: Stand-up comic Bishop describes his experience in his humorous way.
4: They die, you have no idea the heartache you will deal with, right? Calls to banks, lines at banks, emails, bureaucracy, torturous admin trying to get your parents' money. So please.
2: Talking about death, especially your own, is never easy. But the reality is, when someone passes away, having your affairs in order will make it easier for those grieving. Financial advisor LeClaire agrees more information is better than leaving your loved ones guessing. For CBC Radio, I'm Rubina Ahmed-Huck.
5: 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Tonight, you can join guest host Jeremy Ratt as he guides us through the CBC Music Top 20. This week, American singer Olivia Rodrigo enters the countdown with a new single. This one is called Stupid Song.

0: That is new music from American singer Olivia Rodrigo with Stupid Song. The single debuts at number 20 on this week's CBC Music Top 20. You could join guest host Jeremy Ratt as he counts down the chart Thursday at 6 and Sunday at 5 on CBC Music. Well, the federal government is swinging back against U.S. tariffs. It will also roll out a support plan for Canadian businesses that includes $7.5 billion that would go towards EI financing and loans. But while the measures are meant to help, many business owners still fear the economic uncertainty of the trade war. CBC took those concerns to Evelyn Solomon. He is the minister responsible for the Federal Economic Development Agency for Southern Ontario and the Minister of Financial Intelligence and Digital Innovation. He spoke with CBC's Chris Grover.
1: The choice and the decision we're going to make is to stand up for Canada straight up. The Prime Minister was clear. I think everyone listening knows we were attacked. This is not a trade war that we asked for. This was not something, a situation we want to be in. And in good faith, we will always be ready to go back to the table, always, when in good faith the United States is ready to come back. But you've seen since the talks fell apart the depth of the commentary. And I think we have to be strategic, we have to be smart, and we've got to be ready. And I just want to make sure that Canadians and folks listening here, look, I live here, you know, again, yesterday, I'm in close contact with mayors. I spoke to Tim Tierney, who's the head of the Federation of Canadian Municipalities. I was with Chambers of Commerce in London and the Ontario Chamber of Commerce, Flavio Volpe from, you know, the Auto Parts Manufacturers Association, mm-hmm. the Canadian Manufacturers Association. I've spoken to them all day. They support this.

0: we have really, I think, responded with a huge package of $7.5 billion. I think,
1: can we absorb all this money?
0: Yeah, we have the fiscal firepower. We're ready. I mean, look, we have the second fastest growing economy in the G7. We know this is going to be painful. We know this is going to hurt our growth, but we are still going to have positive growth. We have the fiscal firepower. This package was ready. We're not caught off guard by it. We know this. We've calibrated the counter tariffs. And look, the basic message is we're not going to bend and we're not going to break. We're going to protect our workers and we're going to give them the support they need, but we're going to keep building. And I think it is good to remind folks that, you know, last week we announced a $70 billion investment in electricity between Quebec and Newfoundland and Labrador. That's the largest electricity investment in North America. 2 days ago, we announced that we're building, you know, icebreakers, 7 more icebreakers. So look, we're going to continue to build here in Canada. We have a Buy Canadian policy. We're knocking down interprovincial trade barriers. But I want to be realistic. I want, and folks listening know this, we know we're in this trade war. Mm-hmm. And there's going to be some pain and we are going to be here. But the question is the price of our sovereignty. And right now, we believe we are not going to sign a bad deal that will hurt our auto industry and hurt our workers. We are going to fight for a good deal, and we have no truck with the American people. We want to get back to the table, and we want to get back to a good, fair deal that benefits both sides.
2: That was Evelyn Simon, the minister responsible for the Federal Economic Development Agency for Southern Ontario and the Minister of Artificial Intelligence and Digital Innovation. A public service announcement now from Nunavut's Health Department for those living in Iqaluit. The department is offering in-person assistance here in the capital to help residents apply or renew or replace their Nunavut healthcare card. They are also offering help on how to update mailing address and personal information, and are answering questions about the application process. And person service is available at the Khitanik General Hospital. A summer student is working there alongside the hospital's registration team to provide support. In person support is also offered at the Iqaluit Post Office in Astro Hill every Tuesday and at Building 615 every Thursday. This will happen until the end of August. This is the end of our first half hour of the Khuluk Show. Up next is World Report. And at 7:10, Khuluk with Toby Utak.

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1: Good morning, I'm John Northcott.
0: In northern Nepal, people stand near a flooded road after most of their village was destroyed. Their homes and vehicles now buried in mud after a massive glacier collapse and landslide. Some 290 people are dead. Hundreds more, including 25 Canadians, are missing along the Nepal-Tibet border. This man is the

0: lots of casualties. The exact situation is yet to be known.
1: Rescue efforts in the Himalayan region have been hampered due to the severe flooding and the difficult terrain. Police in northern France are securing the area around the Caen railway station. It's where investigators say a driver deliberately slammed his car into a group of pedestrians late last night. One person is dead, 10 others injured, 7 of them critically. Local officials say the incident was not a terrorist attack. Instead, they believe it was the result of a local street fight that turned violent. The suspect is currently in custody and a police investigation is underway. Closing arguments begin today in the trial of Lindsay Clancy. The Massachusetts mother is accused of killing her 3 children in 2023. She's pleaded not guilty due to a lack of criminal responsibility. Her lawyers argue that she was experiencing postpartum psychosis. The CBC's Chris Reyes joins us now from New York. Chris, what can we expect today?
2: Hi, John. So lawyers will make their final case to the jury. The defense has portrayed Clancy as a competent nurse who was present for her 3 children until her mental health began spiraling after the birth of her 3rd child. According to her lawyers, Clancy was overprescribed drugs and given inconsistent treatment. Clancy also claimed she heard a voice telling her to murder her children. They were strangled in her basement in 2023 while her husband was out of the house. They were 5, 3, and 8 months old at the time. Clancy then jumped from a 2nd-floor balcony, which left her paralyzed. The final witness of the case, John, a psychiatrist, told the jury he didn't believe Clancy heard voices. Prosecutors argue that Clancy knew what she was doing at the time of the murders. If found guilty, she could face life in prison. If not guilty on the basis of insanity, she would be committed to a psychiatric facility.
1: Chris, this case has received a lot of attention in the U.S.
2: That's right. This has sparked a lot of conversation around postpartum care, given that throughout the case, the defense portrayed Clancy as someone who tried to get help for months for her insomnia, anxiety, depression. She even checked herself into a psychiatric ward. Hundreds of women wearing pink have shown up at the trial in support of Clancy, with many saying her story resonated with them. The defense doesn't dispute that Clancy killed her children, only that she should not be held criminally responsible because of mental illness.
1: The CBC's Chris Reyes in New York. Thank you, Chris.
2: Thank you.
1: The United States Trade Representative says it's not clear when negotiations with Canada will resume after collapsing last weekend. In a Canadian exclusive, Jamieson Greer also denies that his team added last-minute conditions to the deal, pushing back against Prime Minister Mark Carney's account of why talks fell apart. Catherine Tunney reports.
3: I would say we don't have open channels right now.
4: Hope for a quick resolution dashed. The U.S. Trade Representative Jamieson Greer says it's unclear when his country and Canada will return to the negotiating table. A concern as the two countries barrel deeper into a trade war.
3: If there's further retaliation from the Canadian side, you know, we of course, we're not going to just sit down and take that. You know, our view is don't retaliate. But I know that, I know how people are feeling in Canada.
4: Prime Minister Mark Carney has said last minute changes from the U.S. scuttled the deal, calling the proposals unfair. In an exclusive interview with CBC's Rosemary Barton, Greer pushed back.
3: When they came back, they had some additional views, they had some additional requests, they had some additional things that were too much for the United States.
4: Trump's trade official told CBC Canadian negotiators had concerns about the deal's implementation. He also disputed Carney's account that the terms would have encroached on Canada's ability to pursue trade agreements with other countries, or would have undermined French language protections. Neither government has released the text of the draft agreement. Catherine Tunney, CBC News, Washington.
1: Quebec's premier is set to trigger a provincial election today. Christine Fréchette will visit the lieutenant governor later this morning in a meeting that's expected to launch a 39-day-long campaign. And as Quebecers prepare to head to the polls on October 5th, it's clear the economy and U.S. trade war will take center stage. The CBC's Cathy Séné explains.
5: Christine Fréchette puis l'équipe de la CAQ sont les meilleurs.
6: Kristen Fréchette and the CEQ are the best to protect Quebec's economy, says former Premier François Legault, even though his successor has tried to distance herself, even rebranding the party as Team Kristen Fréchette. Legault resigned in

0: January because he knew under his leadership the party would lose the upcoming election. Still, he stood side by side with Fréchette to announce the party's new candidate for the riding of L'Assomption, the seat he currently holds. For polling analyst Philippe Gifournier, it's not ideal.
1: I'm surprised that the candidates would want necessarily to be photographed with Monsieur Legault. Perhaps they have done local polling that showed that it would be a good idea, but I haven't seen those numbers.
0: Fréchette believes this election campaign is about the trade war with the U.S.
2: I've been tested. I've worked into economic sectors for years. I've been Minister of Immigration, Minister of Economy, of Energy, and now Premier.
0: For the Quebec Conservative Party leader, Éric Duhaime, it's about change.
3: Well, we hope that this election will be about the Quebec model, the bureaucratic model of Quebec. We have four political parties that are essentially defending the status quo.
0: This year, the Parti Québécois has a much stronger organization than in the previous election. The PQ has been leading in the polls since 2023, and it promises a third referendum on Quebec independence, something polls show a majority of Quebecers are not interested in at this time. Cathy Sonnet, CBC News, Quebec City.
4: They're the unassuming sensory toys taking the world by storm. But the so-called squishies or squishy dumplings, popular with children and young adults, have health and safety authorities on alert. Chemical and burn risks are now seeing some countries take action, though, as Talia Sarov explains, Canada is yet to follow.
5: 3, 2, 1.
6: Squeals of surprise. Soft, palm-sized toys are being filmed, unboxed, squeezed, then shared online. This is Squishy Mania. But high demand for the brand name products has prompted an influx of cheaper and potentially hazardous fakes to hit the market.
7: It's cheap for a reason.
6: University of Toronto professor and chemist Miriam Diamond says it has amplified the risk of the unknown, with toy manufacturers not obligated to disclose ingredients.
7: There could be chemicals there that are fairly benign, but there could also be chemicals that are of concern.
6: Australia and the US are cracking down their borders to seize counterfeit toys amid growing safety concerns. Among them, cases of skin burns when the toy overheats and explodes. A UK study also found unsafe levels of toxic carcinogen benzene in some. But Product Safety Group Consumer Reports says it's not just about counterfeits.
8: We're actually seeing incidents of products that are happening that are purchased directly from retail.
6: Health Canada is reviewing more than 30 reports from the last 4 months. Amazon Canada has removed some off-brand dumpling-shaped versions. For now, experts advise to keep the toys away from hot areas and surfaces and inspect them regularly, monitoring for leaks. Talia Sarv, CBC News, Toronto.
4: And finally, pioneering polka dot-loving Japanese artist Yayoi Kusama has died. Her paintings, installations, and sculptures have been drawing crowds around the world for decades. In 2023, Kusama launched a collaboration with luxury brand Louis Vuitton. This woman traveled to the Champs-Élysées for the big reveal.
9: Louis Vuitton has this love for her and her artistic. I think it makes it fun and unique, and it revives the brand, the old brand. It attracts a younger demographic. And the Japanese love Louis Vuitton anyway.
4: Kusama was known for her bold, colorful work, which often featured polka dots. Her studio says she died on August 14th in a hospital in Tokyo. Yayoi Kusama was 97 years old. And that is the latest national and international news from World Report. I'm John Northcott. This is CBC News.

0: tang ni kau isa ko tau katak tu ni nak cuti kupi ko kang ikarong mangan. 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
1: Udla ko here to CBC Regional News. Many of Nunavut's fires remain unsolved. One investigator say it can be difficult to determine a cause. But former fire officials say internal department turmoil could be hampering investigations. Adi Sarkisian reports.
2: Most fire cases in Nunavut are closed without an official cause. In 2024, more than 75% of fires were marked undetermined. That's 96 fires across the territory.
3: I almost guarantee those investigators have an inkling of what they think probably happened, but they didn't have enough evidence to put pen to paper.
2: Brad Sampson is a private fire investigator who does work in Nunavut. He says determining exact causes of fires is a challenge in the territory.
3: So a lot of these are just burned to nothing, so you're looking at metal and char left.
2: That, along with cold climate, makes it difficult to find evidence. But according to former fire marshal Tony Noakes, those are not the only issues. In a message to CBC News, he says the Nunavut government failed its citizens in fire safety and investigations. In 2010, Noakes was fired and initiated a lawsuit, which he later settled out of court. He said that settlement prevents him from speaking more in depth. Since then, the Nunavut Fire Marshal's office has been plagued by resignations and lawsuits. In the past decade, Nunavut has gone through at least 5 fire marshals. Steve McGean only held the position for 8 months in 2025. Now McGean says he's suing the government over his removal. Both McGean and the Nunavut government declined to comment further on the lawsuit. A spokesperson for the current fire marshal declined CBC News' interview request. R.D. Sarkisian, CBC News, Iqaluit.
1: The father of a child who was attacked by dogs in Upaluk is calling on all residents to help keep the community safe. Loose dogs have attacked 2 girls in the Nunavik community this month. Charlie Gordon says his daughter was walking to his work garage one evening to say hi. During the walk, 3 dogs pounced on her.
4: Was one of my worst fears. Before the attack happened, I would be worried about my kids if they, if the loose dogs were like roaming around.
1: Gordon wants people to keep their dogs tied, and he wants the municipality to build a dog pound. Upaluk's mayor says she's been asking residents to tie up their dogs to no avail. She says there's a bylaw officer position vacant. She encourages people to sign up for the job. 13 Indigenous and Northern-led research groups are receiving new funding to do work led by North for the North. ArcticNet, a nonprofit organization supporting Northern Research, is investing $9.3 million in its North by North program. Toby Utak has more.
0: Philippe Archambault is a scientific director at ArcticNet. He says the money will help Inuit and other researchers pinpoint their priorities, and that work should be led by people in the North.
5: They are the one experiencing changes through climate change to different situation or condition. So when you identify yourself what you need, it's easier to find some solution to help you to solve this potential problem and even to involve or get a sort of evolution, especially with the climate change.
0: Nunavut Research Institute, the science hub for the Nunavut Arctic College, is one of the funding recipients. Jamal Shirley is the director for innovation and research. He says he's delighted and grateful for that funding that will last for 3 years.
6: The funding we receive from ArcticNet will help us further develop that capability and allow us to do new research projects that build on our trichinella detection service that we provide to Nunavummiut.
0: NRI is the only lab in the territory that does

0: wildlife parasite detection. Shirley says the funding will also help enhance their public research portal, create lessons for Nunavummiut, and guide researchers on ethics and relationship building with community partners. Toby Otak, CBC News, Iqaluit.
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0: Thank you, Kawisa, for doing the regional news. Kuyanami Kawisa Pivaleri Rina Saravin. 7:41 Tuni Kulang Minarak to CBC Ukyok Taktu Naro Tinga Gutamanga Ikarungni De Mata Kot Unataktuk Sekut Nanok Nunakput Piyang Narung Ming Makau Suitung Meat Siburuk ti main mid na rin na tugukanoy gayang mga bigyarong itilu tasuri tagpa Jamie Itorchak.
2: Well, the weather in Rankin Inlet and Whale Cove, sunny, high 17. In Harviot, sunny, high 15. In Chesterfield Inlet, sunny, high 14. In Baker Lake, sunny, wind northwest, 20 kilometers per hour, becoming light this morning, high 17. In Core Harbor, mainly cloudy with 30% chance of rain this morning, clearing this afternoon, wind northeast, 40 kilometers per hour, gusting to 60, high 12. In Nauyat, sunny, high 14. In Cambridge Bay, a mix of sun and cloud, 30% chance of showers early this morning. Wind south, 30 kilometers per hour, gusting to 50, becoming northwest, 30, gusting to 50 this morning. High 13, with temperatures falling to 10 this afternoon. Kuaruk, sunny, high 17. In Tahiya, sunny, wind becoming south, 20 kilometers per hour this morning, high 15. In Joe Haven, sunny, increasing cloudiness this afternoon, wind becoming south 30 kilometers per hour early this morning, high 14. And for Kulutuk, a mix of sun and cloud, wind north 30 kilometers per hour, gusting to 50, high 10. Looks like on the other side of Nunavut over there, it's sun. That's the latest weather update for you. Back to you, Toby.
0: Well, it's cloudy around this area. 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

0: This is World Report. Good morning, I'm John Northcott. The death toll in Nepal continues to rise. Nepali police say at least 353 people are dead after torrential flooding along the country's border with Tibet. Rescue workers desperately racing to find survivors. Entire villages have been wiped away, and rescue efforts in the Himalayan region are being made all the more difficult due to the terrain. Among the hundreds of people missing, 25 Canadians. The CBC's Willie Lowry has the latest from London.
1: A woman sits in the bucket of a backhoe, mud caked to her face. Two rescue workers hold her hand as a powerful machine fights through thick cement-like mud. Emergency crews are in a race.

0: against time and battling geography as they attempt to find hundreds of missing people in Nepal and Tibet. Dhananjay Rejmi is a Nepali MP.
1: Looking at the flood on the villages and all the settlements, I'm really terrified that

0: bring their relief materials there. So it's such a huge population and so scattered. So not a lot of people can go there for relief work distribution and all that.
1: Scientists believe the flood was likely caused by a huge chunk of glacial ice breaking off, leading to a massive slide of ice, mud, and rock that ripped through the area's rivers, communities, and infrastructure. Willie Lowry, CBC News, London.
2: Police in northern France are securing the area around the Cannes railway station. This is where investigators say a driver deliberately rammed his car into a group of pedestrians late last night. One person is dead, 10 others injured, 7 of them critically. Local authorities say the incident was not a terrorist attack. Instead, they believe it was the result of a local street fight that turned violent. The suspect is currently in custody and a police investigation is underway. With U.S.-Canada trade talks stalled, Ottawa is scrambling to build defenses elsewhere. Finance Minister François-Philippe Champagne is meeting his Indian counterpart in Toronto to broaden ties. It's ahead of Prime Minister Mark Carney's address to the EU next month. Meanwhile, Intergovernmental Affairs Minister Dominic Leblanc is in Iqaluit working on internal barriers to boost trade across Canada. CBC's Rafi Bujikanian joins us from Ottawa. So, Rafi, provinces often guard their own industry. So how willing are leaders to drop barriers given the urgency of this trade war?
3: Well, John, willing to drop is a big phrase. Let's talk about what the objectives are on paper. So the Intergovernmental Affairs Minister's Office says they're looking at getting rid of labor mobility to better support workers. So make it easier for professionals to have their credentials recognized if they move from one province or territory to another. A second big objective is to harmonize approvals for prefabricated homes and building materials. It's 2 days of meetings. They want to sign this memorandum of understanding by the end, start tackling these issues with legislation starting next year. Worth noting, though, earlier this year, 9 out of 10 provinces introduced direct-to-consumer alcohol sales to move each other's products across their borders, everyone except Quebec, which said it's interested in joining on later along with the Yukon. So there has been some movement on these fronts.
2: All right, that's the internal story. Ottawa also, though, trying to expand its international trade relationships. How fast can these international deals actually cushion the blow for businesses hit by U.S. tariffs?
3: So again, this will depend on the level of seriousness these different countries tackle this challenge with. Everyone is trying to figure out how to navigate the world of the Trump 2.0 administration. Canada's not alone, so that will provide incentive to collaborate faster. But at the same time, there are big challenges. With India, for instance, the RCMP is still investigating the murder of Canadian citizen Hardeep Singh Nijjar, a Sikh separatist activist, on Canadian soil, right? An act that allegedly involved agents of the Indian government, something that it denies. So there's a difficult ethical fine line for Canada to walk here, to say the least. Ottawa's also facing pressure, it says, from the U.S., which, according to Canadian officials, tried to place restrictions on Canada internationally expanding trade, something the American side, of course, is denying, John.
2: Rafi Bujikanian in Ottawa. Thanks for this, Rafi.
3: You're welcome.
2: New Brunswick is reopening a divisive debate about natural gas extraction. The province will look at ending a moratorium on fracking that's been in place for more than a decade. And as Sam Farley reports, the renewed debate is being fueled by a changing geopolitical environment.
4: If additional development is worth it, if the juice is worth the squeeze, we need to know what we're working with.
5: New Brunswick Premier Susan Holt says it's time to put the natural gas question back on the table. The province has had a moratorium since 2014. That followed intense protests over possible health and environmental risks. Now, Holt is launching a 5-month review of whether to lift it.
4: This is, in fact, the start of a conversation, one that we want to have with you.
5: The review will look at what gas deposits exist in New Brunswick and whether technology has changed enough to address concerns. Natural Resources Minister John Herron was quick to say it's not a foregone conclusion.
6: I will say loud and clear, if we can't be certain that this can be done safely, it won't be done at all.
5: Herron says revenue from natural gas could fund other government priorities,
6: like collaborative healthcare clinics in your communities or better healthcare access.
5: A group representing Mi'kmaq First Nation says they will take part in the review, but that does not mean they will agree to anything yet. Provincial Green Party leader David Kuhn says he's disappointed.

0: pointed.
1: The words climate change didn't even pass the premier's lips. So I don't know what world she's living in.
0: Holt's government is planning to make a decision on the moratorium in January. Sam Farley, CBC News, Fredericton.
2: They're the unassuming sensory toys taking the world by storm, but so-called squishies or squishy dumplings, popular with children and young adults, have health and safety authorities on alert. Chemical and burn risks are now seeing some countries take action, though as Thalia Sarb reports, Canada is yet to follow.
3: 3, 2, 1.
4: Squeals of surprise as soft, palm-sized toys are being filmed, unboxed, squeezed, then shared online. This is Squishy Mania. But high demand for the brand name products has prompted an influx of cheaper and potentially hazardous fakes to hit the market.
5: It's cheap for a reason.
4: University of Toronto professor and chemist Miriam Diamond says it has amplified the risk of the unknown, with toy manufacturers not obligated to disclose ingredients.
5: There could be chemicals there that are fairly benign, but there could also be chemicals that are of concern.
4: Australia and the US are cracking down their borders to seize counterfeit toys amid growing safety concerns. Among them, cases of skin burns when the toy overheats and explodes. A UK study also found unsafe levels of toxic carcinogen benzene in some. But product safety group Consumer Reports says it's not just about counterfeits.
6: We're actually seeing incidents of products that are happening that are purchased directly from retail.
4: Health Canada is reviewing more than 30 reports from the last 4 months regarding harsh odours, skin irritation and headaches from various squishies. But the federal body says it has not confirmed there is specific risk. Amazon Canada has removed some off-brand dumpling-shaped versions. For now, experts advise to keep the toys away from hot areas and surfaces and inspect them regularly, monitoring for leaks. Talia Sarv, CBC News, Toronto.
2: And finally, pioneering polka dot-loving Japanese artist Yayoi Kusama has died. Her paintings, installations, and sculptures have been drawing crowds around the world for decades. In 2023, Kusama launched a collaboration with luxury brand Louis Vuitton. This woman traveled to the Champs-Élysées for the big reveal.
7: Louis Vuitton has this love for her and her artistic. I think it makes it fun and unique, and it revives the brand, the old brand, and attracts a younger demographic.
2: Kusama was known for her bold, colorful work, which often featured polka dots. Her studio says she died on August 14th in a hospital in Tokyo. Yayoi Kusama was 97 years old. And that is the latest national and international news from World Report. I'm John Northcott. This is CBC News.

Good morning and welcome to The Trailbreaker. Good morning, I'm Shannon Scott. Thanks so much for joining us on this Thursday morning, August 27th. Slowly getting there to the end of the month. The kids at YK1 are headed back to school today. So happy first day of school for anyone headed back to the classroom today. It's going to be a wet day and weekend in many communities in the south of the territory. Environment Canada has issued a rainfall warning, and we have an air quality warning in place as well for Fort Simpson and the Clichon communities. Carla Ulrich will have the full forecast after the 6:30 news, and I'll do the current conditions coming up straight ahead.

0: Well, it is 11 minutes after 6, and at 6:30, Carla will join us with the news. But right now, she's here in studio. Carla, good morning.
1: Good morning.
0: How is your day going so far? It's early.
1: It's very early. It's going good. It's rain. I think it rained overnight.
0: I definitely did. I biked in this morning, and okay. The roads were wet, for sure. But the rain has stopped here in Yellowknife for now. As I was mentioning, there is a rainfall warning in place. Let's list those communities now. Fort Providence, Fort Simpson, Sambaquet, Nahanni Butte, and Fort Liard. Environment Canada forecasting showers beginning this afternoon and between the

0: this afternoon and Saturday morning, as much as 40 to 60 millimeters of rain possible in those communities. Fort Liard, you should see things ending tomorrow afternoon. Fort Simpson and Fort Providence right through until Saturday. So a wet.
1: So not Yellowknife, though.
0: Not for the rainfall warning, no.
1: I have a rug outside that I need to take to a cleaner, question mark? I don't know.
0: All right.
1: I tried to wash it with a
0: A steam cleaner?
1: Yeah, and I created mold. I created a mold problem.
0: Oh, no.
1: Now it's outside. And I'm still in the process of figuring out where to get it cleaned.
0: All right. Well,
1: text 867. No, just
0: kidding. 446-4659. If you have advice for Carla. Yeah, it's, I mean, it's not going to rain here before you're done work. It shouldn't, I don't think. So, but yeah, definitely some rain on the way over the next couple of days and through the weekend in many of our communities. Carla, what's going to come up in the news today?
1: So coming up at 6:30, a municipal election is coming up this fall in Yellowknife. And some say it's coming at a pivotal time for the city. And there's a renewed push to get the Prairie Creek Mine and the Daycho operating. More on that coming up.
0: All right. Thanks so much, Carla. Carla will be back with the news for us at 6:30. Let's take a look here at these current conditions. Fort Chipewyan is very warm in Fort Chipewyan already this morning. Clear skies, 19 degrees. In Fort Smith, mainly clear and 16. It's also 16 degrees in Lutzelke. In Fort Resolution, it's 15. Hay River and Enterprise, mostly cloudy and 14 degrees. In Fort Providence, it's 12. In Fort Simpson, smoke, northwest 13 degrees, northwest winds gusting at 40. Fort Simpson under an air quality warning and a rainfall warning today. Sambaque, 14 degrees. In Fort Liard, 15, northeast winds gusting at 36. In Yellowknife, mostly cloudy and 16 degrees. In Gamatee, it's 12 degrees, northwest winds gusting at 47. In Wekwati, cloudy and 13 degrees. In Wati, it's 12. In Wrigley, it's 10. Norman Wells, mostly cloudy and 7 degrees. In Tulita, it's 10 degrees. In Fort Good Hope, it's 3. In Delaney, it's 7. In Fort McPherson, 4 degrees right now. In Iqaluit, it's 5. In Nuvik, mainly clear and 3 degrees. In Tuktoyaktuk, it's 5 degrees. In Pawlatuck, it's 4. Very windy in Sax Harbor this morning, where it's also the cool spot. Good morning in Sax Harbor. 0 degrees. Northwest winds sustained at 43 kilometers an hour, gusting at 52. Similar story in Ulahaktuk, where it's 3 degrees, west winds sustained at 40, but gusting at 55. In Kuluktuk, mostly cloudy skies and 7 degrees. And in Cambridge Bay, partly cloudy and 10.

0: 14 minutes after 6 o'clock here on The Trailbreaker. Canada's auto industry is facing more uncertainty as trade tensions with the United States continue. The U.S. is already imposing 25% tariffs on Canadian cars and auto parts. Earlier this week, though, U.S. President Donald Trump threatened to raise those tariffs to 50%. Yesterday, Industry Minister Melanie Joly said Ottawa is talking to automakers and knows that many workers are anxious. Joining me now to talk about what this means for Canada's auto industry is Greg Lason. He's the digital and mobile editor for Automotive News Canada. Greg is in LaSalle, Ontario, just outside of Windsor. Greg, good morning.
1: Good morning.
0: How seriously do you think the auto industry should be taking Donald Trump's latest threat of 50% tariffs?
1: Best line I ever heard comes from a lobbyist in Washington who said, always take Donald Trump seriously, but don't always take him literally. When Trump makes a sensational threat like this, it usually means he has a serious issue with the other party he's dealing with, and he's setting that bar incredibly high so we can get a concession that he considers a win. So should Canada take a 50% tariff threat seriously? Absolutely. Do I think it actually takes effect at 50% on January 1st? Probably not, because look, the industry needs two things, certainty and runway, and this kind of threat provides neither. The USMCA already in flux, tariffs already at 25%, now a threat of 50% in 4 months' time. Impossible for an automaker to make billion-dollar plans based on this kind of uncertainty.
0: Right now, there are 25% tariffs in place. How has that been affecting Canada's auto industry?
1: It's had an effect. There's no question about it. But no factory has, you know, pulled up stakes and moved. GM has cut an entire shift of truck production in Oshawa, Ontario, moved it to Indiana. Honda moved about 30,000 units of Civic production from Ontario to Ohio. Automotive production did decline last year, but there were some

0: other factors involved in that, some retoolings and factory idle time. But at the same time, our own counter tariffs have done damage to the American auto exports. They were down 22% from a year earlier, cost automakers in America $8 billion Canadian. The bigger question isn't whether it has an effect right now in the immediate time frame. It's what it means moving forward. There are two empty idle plants in Ontario, one owned by Stellantis, one owned by General Motors, and no automaker is going to fill those plants with the threat of a 50% tariff under the umbrella of already a 25% tariff, and oh, by the way, no USMCA. At the same time, Honda this week said, we need to build another factory somewhere in North America, and we're not doing it until the USMCA is ironed out. So it's about the long-term investment more than it is about factories moving tomorrow.
1: Is this tariff at 25% sustainable?
0: I would say it's somewhat sustainable because many believe it's still temporary, that it eventually goes away. So, you know, I mentioned Honda. The other thing that it said this week is that it has not passed those costs on to customers yet. Other automakers have been offering larger incentives to offset the tariffs when it comes to cash purchases, because it's still better to move a vehicle at less profit than have it sit on the dealer lot and, oh, by the way, have to lay off workers because we're not selling vehicles. Other automakers have spread the cost of tariffs around across their entire portfolio of vehicles. So an upper end product, an 8-seat SUV with all the trims, that price might go up $3,000, according to JD Power, because that buyer can afford it. But something at the lower end, an entry level subcompact car or compact SUV, that might only see a $500 increase. You know, the vehicle that is being tariffed isn't seeing the full effect of the cost. It's being spread out.
1: We've already seen, as you mentioned, some companies shift production from Canada to the States. And Donald Trump is pushing for more. I want to play a little clip here.
2: If you build in a factory in Michigan or someplace in our country and make your automobiles or trucks right here in America, you pay zero tax and zero tariff. You pay zero tariff.
1: That's Donald Trump last month at an auto plant in Michigan. Do you think it's inevitable that we'll see more production shifting to the United States?
0: I go back to empty factories. So I see future production being planned for the United States. I see Canada fighting to maintain its current footprint. You know, if you look at Ford Oakville as an example, Ford just spent $5.2 billion retooling that plant to make Ford F-Series Super Duty pickups, incredibly high margins, incredibly popular in the United States. They're not going to spend another $5.2 billion to do the same thing in America. They just dropped that money in Oakville. If you look at Stellantis, they're not going to move minivan production to a new factory in the United States because they would have to build one from scratch because no other factory builds the minivan or muscle cars that are built in Windsor anywhere in North America. That would cost $7 billion. And we also forget these cars, these vehicles have 30,000 parts in them. You have to rejig, relocate, and move the supply chain. Moving production isn't like just moving your buddy's couch. It's going to take 18 months to 2 years, and it's going to cost billions of dollars. So right now, they're weathering the storm, waiting to see if these tariffs eventually go away. Do I think that a factory moves overnight? Absolutely not. I think if we're talking about this in Donald Trump's first term and he's going gangbusters in the polls and looking like he's going to get a second term, then he has an 8-year window to do this type of thing. Right now, he's got about 2 years left. It's just not enough time.
1: What can Ottawa do now to support Canada's auto sector and keep companies investing here instead of moving elsewhere?
0: First and foremost, push for a USMCA. We have Honda on the record now saying, we are not investing anywhere in North America until there's a free trade agreement. So first and foremost, you have to get back to the table, figure out a solution to these short-term tariffs, figure out a solution to the USMCA free trade agreement, and move on from there. Once that's in place, you have to get back to the business of making building cars in Canada cost-effective. There's a reason automakers build America's most popular models in Canada. Minivans, top-selling minivan in America, built in Windsor. Honda Civic, top-selling sedan, built in Ontario. It's the top seller in the United States. We do quality work at a reasonable price, and automakers

0: want that to continue, and Canada has to make that attractive. They have to figure out a way to incentivize filling those factories. But first and foremost, get a trade deal done.
1: We're seeing differing views from Canadian and U.S. auto unions. What role do they play in all of this?
0: They're in a tough spot. You know, this industry is integrated from Quebec's aluminum and stamping operations all the way down into Mexican assembly. So it's incredibly integrated. But at the same time, you have three governments, Canada, the United States, and Mexico, fighting for product. And you have unions in every country fighting to maintain jobs. The UAW was supportive of tariffs as a tool to get more manufacturing in America. It hasn't necessarily panned out that way. And Sean Fain, head of the United Auto Workers, said this week he doesn't agree with this 50% threat. But at the same time, the UAW isn't anti-Canadian, it's pro-UAW. And Unifor isn't anti-American, it's pro-Unifor. And it is said, similar to Donald Trump, if you sell here, you must build here. Unions on both sides of the borders are doing what they're supposed to do, protecting their members and fighting for work.
1: All right, Greg, we're going to have to leave it there, but I really appreciate your perspective.
0: Anytime.
1: Greg Layson is the digital and mobile editor for Automotive News Canada. We reached him in LaSalle, Ontario, just outside of Windsor. 23 minutes after 6 o'clock, and Megan Reed is here with a look at business. We're going to talk about Buy Canada initiatives, NVIDIA's revenue, and the Meta lawsuit that it settled and is now going to be paying out billions of dollars. Megan.
2: Good morning. Thanks to all the trade talk this week, the Buy Canadian movement is enjoying a resurgence. Seems people are eager to support businesses on this side of the border, and they're sharing shopping tips in person and online, as they're eager to support anything Maple Leaf. Matthew Shane, founder of the Canada List, a website that ranks thousands of products sold here based on their contribution to the Canadian economy, has seen roughly a 10,000% uptick in traffic since last week. Shane started the website a year and a half ago.
3: I think I sort of foresaw the possibility that conflicts could escalate, and also the fact that the Canadian economy is sadly somewhat vulnerable. You know, we are one-tenth the size of the U.S., and so if they want to push us around, they might be able to. And so I thought that this was potentially a way in which I could do my part and perhaps help everybody else to do a little bit of their own economic support at a consumer level.
2: Shane believes that the Buy Canadian movement is only going to continue to grow. In other news, NVIDIA was out with second quarter earnings after the bell yesterday, and once again, the computer chip slash world's most valuable company blew the barn doors off analysts' expectations, as revenue more than doubled to $96 billion, with net income also doubling to $53.9 billion. Despite the massive numbers, investors were unimpressed. After hours saw the stock trading up only 13%. Important to note, NVIDIA's results are considered a bellwether for the broader market, as the company is the largest member of the S&P 500 index. Keeping with tech, Meta will pay $23 billion Canadian to settle a landmark social media addiction lawsuit brought on by several U.S. states. As part of the deal, Meta will commit to establishing daily limits and blocks on night use for teen users, as well as enhanced age assurance measures to prevent children from accessing the platforms or age-restricted content available on said platforms. The settlement also requires the company to create additional tools to help parents and guardians protect kids online. Gary Marcus is a cognitive science AI researcher and entrepreneur in Vancouver.
4: They did it before Zuckerberg would have to testify. I think that's part of why they settled, is they didn't want to put him on the stand. There are some very good things about the settlement. The money is good money, I suppose, in some sense. It's nothing like the tobacco settlements. In that sense, I think Meta can count itself lucky. They are taking some real steps here to actually make teenagers' lives better by making their product less addictive to teenagers.
2: Asked if the settlement goes far enough around protecting teenagers, Marcus says we're going to have to wait and see. It still requires the approval of a judge, but Meta's stock was up on the news. And finally, you could say Blue Jays pitcher Dylan Cease is a renaissance man. The 30-year-old Cy Young candidate, who signed a franchise-record 7-year, $200 million contract with the Jays, has a side hustle as an artist, a painter to be precise. Earlier this week, the Art Gallery of Ontario launched a limited edition retail collection of Cease's art.

0: artwork dubbed the Eve of Toronto. It includes prints, postcards, t-shirts, sweatshirts, and totes, with all of the proceeds going to support AGO's charitable mission. Cease says that it's kind of a big shout-out to Toronto. You can go online to check it all out. For CBC Radio, I'm Megan Reed.
1: Thanks so much, Megan. Megan is with our business desk in Calgary, and you can get more business news at our website, cbc.ca/business. 27 minutes after 6 o'clock, and yesterday, the world lost another icon. Tim Curry died yesterday at 80 years old. Many people know Tim Curry from maybe Home Alone 2 or the Rocky Horror Picture Show. I love the Rocky Horror Picture Show, but my favorite Tim Curry role of all time was when he played Rooster in Annie. Here he is with Carol Burnett and Bernadette Peters in Easy Street.

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1: Thanks, Shannon, and good morning. A municipal election is coming up in Yellowknife, and it's coming as the city navigates billions in federal spending, major projects, and a diamond mining industry on its way out. Mayor Ben Hendrickson says, from his perspective, housing will be the top issue his successor will inherit, because without more housing, the city won't be able to grow to meet the opportunity ahead.
2: That will take land that we cherish deeply. So the conversation needs to shift from absolutely not, nowhere, never, forever, to how do we do this in a way that's responsible from a future perspective for people who need homes.
1: Hendrickson says he won't be running for mayor again, but says he plans to seek re-election as a city councillor. The nomination period opens on September 8th, and the election is set for October 19th. There is a renewed push to get the Prairie Creek mine and the Daycho operating. Executives from Honey Badger Silver, which owns the mine, were in Yellowknife earlier this week to update NWT ministers on their progress. The project would result in the construction of an all-season road through Nahanni National Park Reserve. The efforts have the backing of one First Nation in the area. Soham Shermani is the band manager in Nahanni Butte. He says leadership supports the resumption of operations of the mine.
3: Prairie Creek Mine, that remains one of our top 10 priorities for the band as well as the community. It has been a long-term dream of the community to see that project take off. And Honey Badger Silver, we have a

0: very good relationship with.
1: The company bought the mine in April for $12 million from a U.S.-based private equity firm and has plans for a quick turnaround. The agenda includes road construction in the spring, followed by production in the summer of 2027. Mineral deposits at the site include zinc, silver, lead, and germanium. While the project does not include a bridge to connect Nahanni Butte to the territory's road network, the company has offered the use of its barge in the summer for trips to resupply the local store. Ingamo Hall Friendship Center has been getting a lift, literally. All summer long, local carpenters have been replacing foundation pads under the building. The log cabin was made 49 years ago from logs brought up the Mackenzie River. The work is almost finished and staff are getting ready for their fall programming. Marlene Peffer is the executive director at Ingamo. She says they are putting extra focus on gathering elders and youth for different events and skill building.
2: Carry on our traditions, teach our youth young so they could carry on those traditions, and it's so good to have that connection with the youth and the elders to share that knowledge and pass their knowledge down to our youth.
1: There are plans for sewing classes, baking, and drum dancing at Ingamo as ways to keep the generations connected. Former fire officials say turmoil in the Nunavut Fire Marshal's office could be hampering investigations. In the past decade, Nunavut has gone through at least five fire marshals. Two of them have filed lawsuits over their removal. That includes Tony Nokas. In a message to CBC News, he says the Nunavut government fails its citizens in fire safety and investigations. A spokesperson for the current fire marshal declined CBC News' interview request. And they're the unassuming sensory toys taking the world by storm. But the so-called squishies or squishy dumplings, popular with children and young adults, have health and safety authorities on alert. Chemical and burn risks are now seeing some countries take serious action. However, as Talia Sarv explains, Canada is yet to follow.
3: Squeals of surprise as soft, palm-sized toys are being filmed, unboxed, squeezed, then shared online. This is Squishy Mania. But high demand for the brand name products has prompted an influx of cheaper and potentially hazardous fakes to hit the market. Australia and the US are cracking down their borders to seize counterfeit toys amid growing safety concerns. Among them, cases of skin burns when the toy overheats and explodes. A UK study also found unsafe levels of toxic carcinogen benzene in some. Health Canada is reviewing more than 30 reports from the last 4 months regarding harsh odours, skin irritation and headaches from various squishies. But the federal body says it has not confirmed there is specific risk. Talia Sarv, CBC News, Toronto.
1: And that's the CBC News for 6:30. I'm Carla Ulrich. 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
4: Thanks so much, Carla. Coming up after we do the weather here, Dr. Raj will join us. He joins us on Thursdays, and he's going to be talking about some special glasses that have been designed to help nearsighted children. New research is suggesting the glasses work by changing how children's eyes actually develop as they grow. Raj will have all of the details for us after the forecast, which Carla has for us now. Carla.
1: In Fort Chippewa and Wood Buffalo National Park in Fort Smith, you're looking at a mix of sun and cloud and a high of 29. Lützel Cay and Fort Resolution, a mix of sun and cloud, a risk of thunderstorm and a high of 23. Hay River Enterprise, a mix of sun and cloud and a high of 20. Fort Providence and Kakiza, a rainfall warning and a high of 23. Fort Simpson, Jean Marie River, an air quality warning and a rainfall warning and a high of 18. Fort Liard, Nahanni Butte, and Somba Cay, a rainfall warning and a high of 15. Yellowknife, a mix of sun and cloud, risk of thunderstorm and a high of 23. Wequity, Wati, Gamete, and Bechecon, a mix of sun and cloud, risk of thunderstorm and a high of 18. Wrigley, Norman Wells, Tulita, and Fort Good Hope, a mix of sun and cloud and a high of 14. Delaney, cloudy with a chance of showers and a high of 9. Colville Lake, Fort McPherson, and Sigachik, cloudy with a chance of showers and a high of 9. Iqaluit, Inuvik, and Toktayaktuk, partly cloudy and a high of 6. Pawlatuck, partly cloudy and a high of 11. Sax Harbor, cloudy with a chance of flurries and a

0: high of 3. Ulu-Huktuk, partly cloudy with a chance of drizzle and a high of 7. Korluktuk, a mix of sun and cloud and a high of 10. And Cambridge Bay, a mix of sun and cloud with a chance of showers and a high of 10.
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0: 37 minutes after 6 o'clock. Exactly how and why the Canada-U.S. trade deal fell apart is still a point of contention between the two sides. The Trump administration's top trade negotiator disputes Ottawa's assertions that last-minute demands from the U.S. derailed the deal. In an exclusive interview with CBC News' Rosemary Barton, U.S. Trade Representative Jamieson Greer says it was Canada that had new requests. He also says it wasn't clear when the two countries might return to the negotiation table. Here's just a bit of that interview.
1: You said that the president and the prime minister spoke on Tuesday, but it does, from the Canadian perspective, sound like changes were made between Tuesday and Friday when the prime minister had to pull the plug, he believed. So are you telling me that there were no changes made from your perspective over those course of those couple of days, whether it be you or Secretary Lutnick, who offered new things that put new things on the table, even just details?
2: So that's right. I mean, the prime minister and the president had an agreement. We had agreement about tariff rates, right? Canada would go from 25% to 15% on autos, with the possibility of going down to 7% on aluminum. You go down from 50 to 25 steel, 50 to 25 for most of what's sent here on derivatives, taking down, you know, 25 to 10 percentage points off of it. That's all the case. You know, when we got down to talking about what the text could look like, you know, our Canadian colleagues, you know, the word they used was concerns, right? I won't go into too much more detail because we are trying to respect the confidentiality we extend to each other. You know, in their view, they thought it might be fair to say they believe the implementation of our agreement that they disagreed with. But in our sense, when I say I'm giving you the best deal possible, you know, let's take your idea of Fortress North America and work with it. We can put to the side things like discoverability and a variety of other things, and we can soften language here and there. You know, to me, there was an agreement. There was a way to get to it. You know, I don't know what ended up happening. You know, you read things in the press about premiers and different things like this and politics going on. I don't know. All I know is this was a great, Canada's had the best deal. We offered an even better deal.
1: Yeah.
2: It would have been a springboard for future progress for us. And now that's gone away.
0: That was U.S. Trade Representative Jamieson Greer speaking with CBC News Chief Political Correspondent Rosemary Barton on Wednesday. Now, as we mentioned, that interview with Jamieson Greer is a Canadian exclusive. And former CBC National Affairs Editor Chris Hall, who's now a senior advisor at Signal Hill Canada, spoke with David Common about it.
3: There's an extraordinary interview and really should be listened to again by everybody who's in Canada to understand exactly what is motivating the United States right now. Jamieson Greer made it clear his job is to help, as he said, reindustrialize the United States. In other words, bring back manufacturing jobs from other parts of the world, including Canada. So if we thought we had a special relationship because of all the integration of our various sectors of the economy, that clearly isn't in play right now, that the Americans are prepared and willing to play hardball. So I think the real question for many Canadians right now is how far will Mark Carney go in terms of battling these tariffs that the United States has put on, and how long is he prepared to wait? And I think the question now is, with the midterms looming in November in the United States, key states at play, that we may be in for a long period in which there are no discussions.
4: I think the question, though, is how long could Canada endure this? Our economy is 12 times smaller than the U.S. economy. These are 50% tariffs in play now. We have counter tariffs coming in about 12 days. How long is the Mark Carney government prepared to last?
3: Yeah. It's a good question. I think, for example, there is enough money and enough fiscal room to help support those industries in Canada that have been hardest hit by the tariffs. But even that is a finite time. So how quickly can we get back? I guess the real key for Canada is to address some of those issues around the trucks in particular, but also to ensure that somehow in the course of the relationship that Donald Trump doesn't revert back to using a Section 338, this never before used century old provision in the Smoot-Hawley Act. And

0: treats Canada as a partner as opposed to an opponent. So I think that's really what the key is here. If there is any concern that Donald Trump will not continue to honor the pact, as it's the case with Kuzma, that we have to be prepared to weather this as long as we can.
1: That was former CBC National Affairs Editor Chris Hall.

0: Well, we are 42 minutes after 6 o'clock here on The Trailbreaker. A new study is suggesting that specially designed glasses can slow down the progression of nearsightedness in children. The glasses are made to change how children's eyes develop. It could be an important leap forward as cases of nearsightedness are on the rise worldwide. The research was published in the medical journal JAMA Ophthalmology last week. For more on this, we're joined by our regular guide to health and medicine, Dr. Raj Bhardwaj. He's in Calgary. Dr. Raj, good morning. Hey, Raj, good morning.
1: Good morning, Shannon.
0: Okay, so for people like me who can't keep it straight, can you remind us the difference between being nearsighted and farsighted?
1: Yeah, for sure. And I'll give you a tiny anatomy lesson at the same time. First of all, eyeballs are amazing. They are literally hollow balls with a hole for the light to come in the front and light receptors on the inner back part of the ball. That's called your retina, where the light needs to be focused for us to see clearly. In some people, the light that lands on the retina itself is a little bit out of focus. If the image gets focused in front of the retina, we call you nearsighted, which means that you can see things quite near you, quite clearly, but things far from you are out of focus. The medical word for nearsightedness is myopia. On the other hand, if the light gets focused just past the retina, then you can still see things far away relatively clearly. You are far-sighted, but things close up are out of focus. The main reason in myopia, nearsightedness, that the light doesn't get focused on the surface of the retina is because the eyeball basically grows too long front to back. So instead of a perfectly spherical ball, your eyeball can grow slightly sausage-shaped front to back, and the retina gets too far away for the image to be focused on it properly.
0: That is so interesting. Thank you for that.
1: Physics and biology. It's amazing.
0: Yeah. So this study looked at how to slow down nearsightedness in kids. Why was that something that the researchers wanted to look at?
1: Yeah, so two things. One is because it's getting more common. So worldwide, it's estimated that 50% of people will need glasses for nearsightedness by the year 2050. That's astounding to me. Now, there are a bunch of potential reasons why nearsightedness is becoming more common. It might be partly genetic, but doctors figure it's more than just that. For example, there's a strong association between more time spent outdoors when you're a kid and a lower risk of becoming nearsighted. Now, the other main reason is that it's important because it's if you become very nearsighted, then there's an increased risk of developing other eye problems as you get older. So there's a higher risk of developing cataracts, which is basically hardening and clouding of your lens. There's a greater risk of having something called glaucoma, which is when the pressure inside your eyeball gets too high and damages the optic nerve. There's also a higher risk of having something called retinal detachment, where the back layer of your eye, the retina, peels off and just sort of like flops right off. All of those things can lead to blindness. All of those things are bad. All of those things are treatable, but we want to reduce how bad the myopia gets so that it doesn't keep getting worse as kids grow, so we can reduce the risk of those things happening to them as they turn into adults and older.
0: So how did they work to slow the progression of nearsightedness in this study?
1: So they basically used fancy glasses. So in this study, they got 159 kids across 9 eye clinics in the U.S. who were diagnosed with myopia, nearsightedness, between the ages of 6 and 12. And they randomly gave half of the kids the standard treatment, which is glasses that focus the image exactly on their retina so they can see clearly. On the other half, they gave them special glasses that have a central zone

0: where the image gets perfectly focused, as usual. But around the central zone, there are 11 concentric rings of what are called highly aspherical lenslets, which are just basically fancy mini lenses that focus peripheral light just in front of the retina. So those highly aspherical lenslets glasses, those were called HAL, H-A-L glasses. So they tracked the vision of the two groups of kids. They found that the kids who got regular lenses, their vision did get worse. They got more nearsighted as they grew, which is the usual for most kids. For the kids who got the special HAL glasses, their vision also got a bit worse, but not as bad. So about 70% less progression in their nearsightedness compared to the normal glasses kids. And when they measured the length of their eyeballs, the ones who got the special HAL glasses didn't have as much lengthening of their eyeballs. Their eyeballs were slightly less sausagey, about 53% less lengthening, less sausaginess to their eyeballs as they grew compared to the normal glasses kids.
1: And it's that lengthening that can lead to all of those other complications when you're older that you mentioned before?
0: It's the lengthening that leads to the myopia, and being a very, very nearsighted person leads to those, or is associated at least to those complications. Yeah.
1: So do we know why this works? Why focusing the light in front of the retina, you know, can slow down or change the growth of the eyeball?
0: Yeah, it seems weird, but with normal lenses, the central light, the central image on the retina is clear, but the peripheral image landing on the retina is usually focused a tiny bit behind the retina. And somehow the visual system can sense that, and it tries to catch that light and bring it into focus by growing the eyeball a tiny bit longer, which makes the central image out of focus again, which worsens the myopia. So it's a feedback loop that makes the nearsightedness worse and worse as the eyeball grows. So the idea with these special glasses is they still focus the central image on the retina so that kids can see properly, but at the same time, those special lenses focus a bunch of light just in front of the retina rather than a tiny bit behind it. So the eyeball's growth feedback mechanism somehow senses that, responds to that area of slightly blurry light in front of the retina to slightly slow the elongation of the eyeball as it grows. So the precise biological pathways are still being figured out. And we don't have technology yet to reverse nearsightedness with this sort of system. But, you know, this is early days. So maybe in another 20 years, 50 years, who knows? And maybe someday we can get rid of nearsightedness altogether.
1: Until that happens, what should parents be doing to either prevent or treat kids' nearsightedness? Is there anything they can do?
0: Yeah, there's quite a few things. So the number one thing, super important, get your kids' vision checked, and get it checked every year, right? The start of a school year, like right now, is a good time to do it, but get it rechecked every year as well, because kids are growing, their eyeballs are growing and changing year to year as well. And if your little kid is diagnosed with myopia, nearsightedness, then talk to your eye doctor about options for how to reduce how much more nearsighted they get as they get older. So these glasses are an option in Canada. That's one option. There are also special contact lenses. There are special eye drops that can be used sometimes. So talk to your eye doctor about options. Second, get your kids outdoors, focusing on things far away. So sitting in the backyard, staring at a screen, probably doesn't do the same thing as being outdoors playing, looking into the distance. And studies have shown that nearsightedness slowed down in kids who spent about 2 hours a day outside. So that's a handy target to aim for. And then for everyone to reduce eye strain, do two things. Keep your screens at arm's length if you can. Don't have them right up against your face. And then think about something called the 20-20-20 rule. Every 20 minutes, look away from the screen and focus on something at least 20 feet away, so far away, like a tree out of a window or something, for at least 20 seconds in a row. Not a bad idea to help reduce eye strain in everyone. 20 minutes, at least 20 feet away, 20 seconds.
1: I'm looking at a tree out the window right now, Raj.
0: Perfect.
1: Thank you so much for this. I appreciate it. We'll talk again next week.
0: You bet. See you next week.
1: That's our regular health and medicine contributor, Dr. Raj Bardwaj. 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

0: We are now 9 minutes before 7 o'clock. Schools are getting back now after the summer break, and that means there are young cyclists out on the roads riding to school. For young riders, biking to school with friends can be the highlight of their day. But for parents, it can be stressful. The CBC's Andrew Hines stopped at a home in Whitehorse with two young cyclists, Maddie and Ellie, to learn how it's going for them.
1: Is everyone wearing what they want to be wearing to school?
2: Yeah! Are you wearing what you want to be wearing to school?
1: Ellie, are you walking or biking to school today?
3: Walking.
4: Biking.
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7: Walking is better.
8: Hello, my name's Hannah Wilkie. I am a mom of two lovely girls, and we live in Riverdale, and we love to bike.
9: Do both of your daughters bike to school now?
8: They do, especially my youngest daughter, Maddie, who's 5. She loves to bike every morning. It's one of her favorite things.
10: And I bike without training the wheels now.
9: Whoa.
8: Indeed, she does. Okay. It's a pretty big deal.
9: What is that like for you to see that every morning?
8: I'm filled to the brim with pride, and also it can be a little tense sometimes.
9: Where does that tension come from?
8: The tension comes from a 5-year-old learning to bike, not necessarily having the stopping skills required for a busy street, and a hill that goes right into traffic.
11: This is my bike.
9: What is this?
11: This is my bike. Can you get it out?
9: Yeah, for sure.
11: My bike.
9: Okay, so what do you describe what your bike looks like? What color
11: is
9: it?
11: Pink and purple.
9: And what pictures are on it?
11: Princesses.
9: Does your bike have a name?
11: Princesses.
9: Do you remember the first time that your daughters, you know, got on the bike and started being a bit more independent? What was that like for you?
8: The first time that Maddie biked to school, we hadn't quite figured out the rules yet of, like, get off the bike when you're on the road and walk.
11: Don't drag it, though.
8: So we're learning the rules of when you get to the road, you need to get off and walk your bike. And the first time, we didn't quite have that down pat. So there was a lot of biking into the road, into traffic. It was a little stressful, and we have learned some good strategies for that. So Maddie likes to try new things. She likes to try hands-free. She likes to try one hand. She likes to try what I like to call wibble wobble, which is like this kind of a move, a little shake from side to side.
9: You get like a slow sway from side to side on the road.
8: Yeah.
11: Go to school now.
8: Yeah, we're going to go to school really soon. Sometimes Maddie bikes while Ellie and I walk, and we watch her from behind, and we do a little bit of this eye covering, like, because sometimes she almost runs into parked cars.
9: Ellie, do you ride to school as well?
11: Sometimes.
9: What do you like about biking to school?
11: Because sometimes I get to see my friend.
9: How do you describe your biking style compared to your sister?
11: I don't really know.
9: Okay, this one's yours?
11: Yes.
9: And how would you describe it?
11: It's gross.
9: Why is it gross?
11: Because it's gross.
9: You don't like it?
11: No.
9: What kind of bike do you want?
11: I want a bike that has gears on it, and can go faster than this bike, and I need one that has a better bell.
9: What is your bell sounding like right now?
11: Ha.
9: What do you want your bell to sound like?
11: Ding.
9: Do you like going fast?
11: Yes.
9: Okay. Do you like going fast, Maddie?
11: Yes.
9: How have you kind of dealt with the stress and with Maddie's riding style over, you know, as you've returned to school now?
8: Well, we have a lot of conversations about it ahead of time, which I like to call front loading of what are we going to do? When are we going to stop? Like bike in a pack. So make sure that we stay together. They're not allowed to go too far. They have to check in with me before they go another block ahead.
9: Hannah, besides like the worry and some of the stress, like what is it like for you, you know, to be on the road with your two young daughters and just like see them kind of, I don't know, like wind in the hair, kind of doing what you would have done when you were younger? What's that like for you to start seeing more of this freedom in your kids?
8: It's delightful. It's so fun. It's so nice to live just blocks away from school and see all of our pals biking together in little groups.

0: It's it's just lovely. We love it. It's so much fun.
1: Yeah, I love it.
2: All right, now let's go, Jelly Bean. Let's
3: Well, that was Hannah Wilkie and her daughters, Ellie and Maddie, in Whitehorse. They were speaking with the CBC's Andrew Hines. Here's a little back-to-school-themed song. This is Me and Julio, Down by the Schoolyard, from Paul Simon.

0: Michelle Simon here with me and Julio down by the schoolyard. Happy first day of school to everybody who's starting today. I know Catholic schools in Yellowknife went back earlier this week. YK1 goes back today. If school is already back in your community, I hope that you're already enjoying your time there at school. World Report is up next. We'll be back in about 10 minutes. Stay with us.
1: This is World Report.
2: Good morning, I'm John Northcott. In northern Nepal, people stand near a flooded road after most of their village was destroyed. Their homes and vehicles are now buried in mud after a massive glacier collapse and landslide. At least 353 people are now dead. Hundreds more, including 25 Canadians, are missing along the Nepal-Tibet border. This man is the deputy director of a local teaching hospital in Nepal.
3: It's really overwhelming, as most of you might be knowing. Almost four districts, they have been cut off from the mainland. All the bridges have been washed away. And because of the high velocity of flooding, it's like a flash flood, so people could not protect themselves. And there are lots of casualties. The exact situation is yet to be known.
2: Rescue efforts in the Himalayan region have been hampered due to the severe flooding and difficult terrain. Convicted war criminal Ratko Mladic has died in custody at The Hague. Former Bosnian Serb military commander was serving a life sentence for genocide, war crimes, and crimes against humanity. Mladic led forces during the bloody 1990s Bosnian War and was held responsible for the 1995 Srebrenica massacre. He was 84 years old. Closing arguments begin today in the trial of Lindsay Clancy. The Massachusetts mother is accused of killing her three children in 2023. She's pleaded not guilty due to a lack of criminal responsibility. Her lawyers argue that she was experiencing postpartum psychosis.

0: The CBC's Chris Reyes joins us now from New York. Chris, what can we expect today?
1: Hi, John. So lawyers will make their final case to the jury. The defense has portrayed Clancy as a competent nurse who was present for her three children until her mental health began spiraling after the

0: facility.
1: Chris, this case has received a lot of attention in the U.S.
0: That's right. This has sparked a lot of conversation around postpartum care, given that throughout the case, the defense portrayed Clancy as someone who tried to get help for months for her insomnia, anxiety, depression. She even checked herself into a psychiatric ward. Hundreds of women wearing pink have shown up at the trial in support of Clancy, with many saying her story resonated with them. The defense doesn't dispute that Clancy killed her children, only that she should not be held criminally responsible because of mental illness.
1: The CBC's Chris Reyes in New York. Thank you, Chris.
0: Thank you.
1: The United States Trade Representative says it's not clear when negotiations with Canada will resume after collapsing last weekend. In a Canadian exclusive, Jameson Greer also denied that his team added last-minute conditions to the deal, pushing back against Prime Minister Mark Carney's account of why talks fell apart. Catherine Tunney reports.
2: I would say we don't have open channels right now.
3: Hope for a quick resolution dashed. The U.S. Trade Representative Jameson Greer says it's unclear when his country and Canada will return to the negotiating table. A concern as the two countries barrel deeper into a trade war.
2: If there's further retaliation from the Canadian side, you know, we of course, we're not going to just sit down and take that. You know, our view is don't retaliate. But I know that, I know how people are feeling in Canada.
3: Prime Minister Mark Carney has said last minute changes from the U.S. scuttled the deal, calling the proposals unfair. In an exclusive interview with CBC's Rosemary Barton, Greer pushed back.
2: When they came back, they had some additional views, they had some additional requests, they had some additional things that were too much for the United States.
3: Trump's trade official told CBC Canadian negotiators had concerns about the deal's implementation. He also disputed Carney's account that the terms would have encroached on Canada's ability to pursue trade agreements with other countries, or would have undermined French language protections. Neither government has released the text of the draft agreement. Catherine Tunney, CBC News, Washington.
1: And we are hearing from the minister responsible for Canada-U.S. trade this morning, Dominic LeBlanc. He is posting on X on the heels of that interview with Jameson Greer. LeBlanc says Canada welcomes that the U.S. is withdrawing its previous positions on product labeling, French language, and Canadian culture, and that Ottawa looks forward to future clarifications, in quotations, on other sticking points expressed by U.S. negotiators. The clarifications, LeBlanc wrote, would create the possibility of a mutually beneficial deal while respecting Canadian sovereignty. The new leader of the BC Conservatives has been in the job for just 3 months, and already five MLAs have left the party in protest. As Katie DeRosa reports, the latest members to quit say they are deeply concerned about the direction the party is taking under Carrie Lynn Findlay.
4: What she's done to the Conservative Party, short time, is reckless.
5: Brennan Day says BC Conservative leader Carrie Lynn Findlay is taking the party in a direction he can't ethically stand by. Day and Teresa Watt announced they're leaving the BC Conservative caucus. Five MLAs have left since Findlay was elected leader in May. Day says he's lost confidence in Findlay's judgment and the people hired for key leadership roles.
4: Who Carrie Lynn Findlay has decided to surround herself with are absolutely an affront to my moral center.
5: Day says that includes Apollo Chung, the caucus's operations manager. Chung is the former executive director of the Alberta Republican Party, which supports independence for that province. Findlay announced Wednesday that Chung has been terminated. She did not give a reason. As for Watt, she says she's leaving after serious and unfounded accusations Findlay made about her.
6: To see that record reduced to the label CCP is extremely difficult for me to...
5: Watt was referring to a leaked group chat in which she says Findlay claimed Watt had associations with the Chinese Communist Party. The comments were made during the leadership campaign. Findlay said in a statement she apologized to Watt directly in July and the two discussed moving forward. Speaking to reporters on Tuesday, Findlay insisted her caucus was united, while at the same time acknowledging that more MLAs could leave. Katie DeRosa, CBC News, Victoria.
1: They're the unassuming sensory toys taking the world by storm, but so-called squishies or squishy dumplings, popular with children and young adults, have health and safety authorities on the alert. Chemical and burn risks now seeing some countries take action, though, as Talia Sarve explains, Canada is yet to follow.
7: Three, two, one.

0: squeals of surprise as soft, palm-sized toys are being filmed, unboxed, squeezed, then shared online. This is Squishy Mania. But high demand for the brand name products has prompted an influx of cheaper and potentially hazardous fakes to hit the market.
1: It's cheap for a reason.
0: University of Toronto professor and chemist Miriam Diamond says it has amplified the risk of the unknown, with toy manufacturers not obligated to disclose ingredients.
1: There could be chemicals there that are fairly benign, but there could also be chemicals that are of concern.
0: Australia and the US are cracking down their borders to seize counterfeit toys amid growing safety concerns. Among them, cases of skin burns when the toy overheats and explodes. A UK study also found unsafe levels of toxic carcinogen benzene in some. But product safety group Consumer Reports says it's not just about counterfeits.
2: We're actually seeing incidents of products that are happening that are purchased directly from retail.
0: Health Canada is reviewing more than 30 reports from the last 4 months. Amazon Canada has removed some off-brand dumpling-shaped versions. For now, experts advise to keep the toys away from hot areas and surfaces and inspect them regularly, monitoring for leaks. Talia Saab, CBC News, Toronto.
3: And finally, pioneering polka-dot-loving Japanese artist Yayoi Kusama has died. Her paintings, installations, and sculptures have been drawing crowds around the world for decades, including in 2023 when Kusama launched a collection with luxury brand Louis Vuitton. Kusama was known for her bold, colorful work, which often featured polka dots. Her studio says she died on August 14th at a hospital in Tokyo. Yayoi Kusama was 97 years old. And that is the latest national and international news from World Report. Did you know that World Report is among the most popular podcasts in Canada? Don't miss out. Follow us wherever you listen. I'm John Northcott. This is CBC News.
4: Good morning and welcome to The Trailbreaker. Good morning. Thanks for joining us on this Thursday morning, August 27th. I'm Shannon Scott, and you're listening to The Trailbreaker. Another smoky day on the way for Fort Simpson and the Clichon communities, and there's a rainfall warning in place for southern communities in the territory. Carla Ulrich will have the forecast for us coming up after the 7:30 news, and I'll do the current conditions straight ahead. In this next half hour of our show, the NWT government is looking at how it can improve health care in the Decho after three deaths in the region. The CBC's Natalie Pressman has been covering this story, and she will be with me here in studio. And then we'll hear from some teachers getting ready to hit the classroom today at YK1.

0: Well, it's 11 minutes after 7, and at 7:30, Carla Ulrich will be here with the news, but right now she's in studio. Carla, good morning.
1: Good morning.
0: We were just talking about how you have a dream of DIYing your entire home. Yes. Did you fall down a DIY media, social media rabbit hole? Because that's what I did.
1: Yeah. I mean, for several years now.
0: Yeah. And my audacity leads me to believe that I could just easily do all these things. I'm sure I could not, but I believe in my heart I could.
1: I know. Well, it seems like, especially when like a mom does it, like I follow a lady in Florida who her husband would go away. He's a soldier. He's in the army.
0: Yeah.
1: And so he would come back and she'd have the whole like kitchen redone or the kids' room. And she did an amazing job. And I'm like, well, if she can do it.
0: Yeah. Because everything on social media is real. And that's really what happens, right?
1: Yeah. Well, that's funny because it also reminds me of that house in BC. Do you follow the house in West Vancouver?
0: No.
1: It was a couple. They bought it like a really worn down, abandoned house. And they're like, okay, we'll just fix a few things and then we'll have this beautiful mansion. And it actually is taking, they had to like take down most of the house.
0: Oh my gosh.
1: But like in the process, they've gotten, you know, ad deals and stuff. So now they're like, but they've pretty much rebuilt their house themselves. And I did find it when I went down.
0: Oh, wow.
1: I was like a weird fan, like driving by a house. And my stepdad's like, what are you doing? I'm like, oh, I'm just driving by a house I follow on Instagram.

0: if you do DIY projects, expect Carla Ulrich to stop by for some tips.
1: Yeah. Oh, yeah, for sure.
0: So, Carla, as I mentioned, we're going to talk about healthcare and the debt show in this half hour. And then after you're back with the news, Scott Regier will join us with sports. And then we're going to chat with a mother from Inuvik who 3 years ago wasn't sure her infant daughter, Lily, would survive. But now the two of them have just met the woman whose organ donation saved Lily's life. We'll have that story after the news. But what can we expect to hear about in the news, Carla?
1: So coming up at 7:30, Public Health is investigating a tuberculosis outbreak in Bechico, and a municipal election is coming up in Yellowknife. The CBC's Sarah St. Pierre has more on that story coming up.
0: All right. Thanks so much, Carla. Carla will be back with the news for us at 7:30. Let's take a look at the current conditions out there right now. As I was mentioning, we have air quality warnings in place for Fort Simpson, Wekwati, Wati, Gamati, and Bechikol. Those are orange level warnings, so it's kind of the second step up the ladder of Environment Canada's warnings, so you'll want to be aware of that out there. And then we have a rainfall warning in place for Fort Providence, Fort Simpson, Sambaque, Nahanni Butte, and Fort Liard. Environment Canada warning of upwards of 60 millimeters of rain by Saturday morning. Things starting today, tapering off Friday afternoon in most of those communities, while Fort Simpson and Providence will likely continue to have rain until Saturday morning. So lots of water on the way to those communities. In Fort Chippewyan in the park right now, sunny skies and 19 degrees. In Fort Smith, mostly cloudy and 16. It's also 16 degrees in Lutzelke. In Fort Resolution, it's 13 degrees. Hay River and Enterprise, mostly cloudy and 14. In Fort Providence, it's 11. In Fort Simpson, smoke and 12 degrees. Northwest winds gusting at 37. In Sambaque, it's 12. In Fort Liard, it's 14. In Yellowknife, mostly cloudy and 16 degrees. In Gamati, it's 11 degrees. In Wekwati, cloudy skies and 13. And in Wati, it's 12. Wrigley this hour, 9 degrees. In Norman Wells, mostly cloudy and 7. In Tulita, it's 8. In Fort Good Hope, partly cloudy and 2 degrees. In Delaney, mostly cloudy and 6. In Fort McPherson, mostly cloudy and 4 degrees. Iqaluit, a light rain shower out there at the moment, 5 degrees. In Inuvik, partly cloudy and 3. In Tuktoyaktuk, mostly cloudy and 4. In Pawlatuk, it's 5 degrees. Sax Harbor is the cool spot this morning. It's also very windy. There's light freezing drizzle, 0 degrees. Northwest winds gusting at 52 kilometers an hour. Iqaluit, also very windy, 3 degrees. West winds gusting at 49. In Koluktuk, mostly cloudy right now and 6. And in Cambridge Bay, partly cloudy and 10 degrees.

0: 15 minutes after 7 o'clock here on The Trailbreaker. The Northwest Territories government is reviewing calls to improve health care in the Dechon region after 3 deaths in that part of the territory prompted a months-long investigation. The new recommendations cover everything from staffing to equipment, as well as a move towards strengthening virtual care. But some community members and leaders aren't sure that leaning more on technology is the right move. Natalie Pressman has been following this story for us, and she's here with me now in studio. Natalie, good morning.
1: Good morning, Shannon.
0: So take us back first. Let's start with how we got here. What led to this investigation?
1: Yes, as you mentioned in the intro, in 2025, there were 3 people who died in the Dechon. At the time, there was this big outbreak of a respiratory illness in Jean Marie River, and the cause of those deaths hasn't been confirmed, but we know that at least one of those people that died had symptoms of that infection, and their family members and some NWT politicians said that those deaths were preventable and an example of inequity between health facilities in larger centers and in smaller Indigenous communities. So in March 2025, MLAs passed a motion in the legislature calling for an investigation into what happened.
0: So what did that investigation find ultimately?
1: Well, the findings themselves are confidential. The Department of Health says the findings have sensitive medical information that it can't disclose, but there were a number of recommendations that came out of it, and those were tabled in the legislature in June. They're fairly broad, and they suggest things like staffing minimums for health centers and equipment. It talks about clarifying after-hours rules for staff and getting set up for video appointments and virtual

0: care. So that would mean stable internet and equipment like a camera and people who know how to use the technology. So yeah, as you mentioned, strengthening virtual care.
1: Now, I understand that you did speak with a number of people in the region about the investigation and the findings. What did you hear from them?
0: The people that I spoke with are sort of on, they're sort of two minds. Everyone that I spoke with said that there aren't enough staff in healthcare centers in smaller communities. And the staff that do come into Decho communities often don't stay that long. So, you know, there's an understanding that creative solutions might be necessary. But Decho Grand Chief Herb Norwegian said he wants to focus on building trust and continuity of care within the community, and that doctors and nurses that do come through don't always have an understanding of the region and the people. He says he regularly hears stories about residents going to health facilities only to be given Tylenol and sent home, or healthcare workers that ask questions that people find upsetting.
2: Are you drunk? Have you been drinking? And that's the first question that really upsets a lot of our people. And it's really affecting our health of our people. And, you know, it's just a relationship with a hospital is really, really hard.
0: So Norwegian acknowledged, you know, staffing issues are hard to fix. He talked about encouraging young people in the region to go to school to become doctors and nurses and psychologists to be able to work in their communities. But he says that's time and money that a lot of people don't necessarily have. But for him, prioritizing good relationships between healthcare staff and people in the community, that should be the focus. And he says he doesn't think virtual care is necessarily a good long-term solution.
1: Why does he think that?
0: Well, for one thing, he says that you would need people with the right technical skills in the community, and he says that could be hard to find. He also worries that relying on technology for medicine could be risky.
2: The last thing that you want to do is you're right in the middle of dealing with one of our people here when you got the Zoom on or virtual, however you're doing it, and all of a sudden the damn thing craps out on you.
0: It's worth mentioning that the Northwest Territories Health and Social Services Authority does have an option for patients to book phone or video calls for certain appointments, but that's at home versus an appointment that would happen at a health center.
1: So what did you hear from other people that you spoke to about this idea of building up the capacity for virtual care?
0: Yeah, I spoke with Elder Joachim Bonatrouge, who, as you know, is a former chief in Fort Providence, and he wasn't so sure about it either. He says he thinks it would be really challenging for older community members in particular, and like Norwegian, he thinks that in-person care is best. But he did talk about how care in Fort Providence is pretty good. And he says it's because they've had the same healthcare workers there for years.
3: If you have longer term nurses that are committed to the community and they've committed to the people, and there's a certain amount of confidence, I guess, with the people in the community that they will be receiving the best care, no matter what time of the day.
0: So he really agreed with Norwegian's point about trust and relationships being the key.
1: Did you hear from anyone who thought it would be a good idea to use virtual care and build up this capacity?
0: Yeah, I spoke with a professor in health services and policy at the University of British Columbia, Jason Sutherland, and he agrees it's not ideal, but says if the territory can't staff these facilities, you know, now we're talking about second best options. He says it's easier to find people with the skills to man virtual appointments than bringing a doctor or nurse into the community. And he says it's a good tool to monitor chronic conditions like diabetes or, you know, check in about new symptoms to know if a patient should travel to a larger center.
1: What about addressing the kind of respiratory illness in Jean Marie River that at least partially led to this investigation? Would it work for that?
0: Sutherland said that virtual care probably wouldn't be a good candidate in an outbreak like that. When it's something that's more serious or acute, he says that on-the-ground resources are really what's needed.
1: Okay, so now that these recommendations have been released, what's the government doing with them?
0: It's a good question, Shannon. I don't know exactly. I

0: He asked the health minister for an interview. She declined while she and her department review the recommendations, but nothing in them are binding. And according to a former health minister, Julie Green, that could mean they don't go anywhere. For one, she says they're pretty vague. You know, they talk about things like committing to reviews and updates and establishing standards. But she also says that without a plan or at least some accountability to create a plan, they could stall.
1: They need to get on with it, honestly. This set of recommendations took over a year to come up with, and they're extremely general. There's nothing that you can measure progress against in terms of timing, money spent, people hired. There are a lot of very general statements.
0: So she says that she hopes to see regular MLAs bring this up in the next session and thinks moving towards building virtual capacity would be good to at least try, but she says she doesn't have particularly high hopes of these recommendations going anywhere.
2: Do we know anything else about next steps, Natalie?
0: Well, like I said, the minister says she's reviewing the recommendations, and the Department of Health and Social Services says they expect to have more information about next steps in the fall.
2: All right. Well, we'll be watching for that. Natalie, thanks so much.
0: Thanks, Shannon.
2: That was the CBC's Natalie Pressman here with me in studio. We're 24 minutes after 7 o'clock. Schools across the NWT are now welcoming students back to the classroom. And educators from the Yellowknife Public School Board kicked off their year earlier this week at an event to connect Dene culture through art, discussion, and reflection. Among the sessions offered was a landscape canvas painting workshop led by Clichon artist Daryl Chocolate.
3: Today we painted the summer theme with northern landscape, like the trees that we have here in the north, and lake scenery. My paintings reflect the landscape, a lot of wildlife and people. Like, people want to honor their relatives, so they ask me to paint their grandparents or their mom or their dad. To me, painting is special because it's more therapeutic for me. Like, I can sit in my art studio for hours and I can just paint like all day, all the problems of the world, everything just disappears for that time that I'm spending in painting. I just enjoy it.
2: That was Clichon artist Daryl Chocolate. He was giving a workshop at an event for teachers with the Yellowknife Public School Board to connect with Indigenous culture earlier this week. Teachers at the event had the opportunity to try their hand at all kinds of traditional activities, including fish scale art, hand games, and soapstone carving. The CBC spoke to a few of the educators at the event. Here's some of what they had to say.
4: My name is Berna Herosler. I'm an EA at Sir John Franklin High School. I'm making fish scale art. I'm trying to make a vine with some leaves on a piece of cut wood. We're using whitefish scales, which are found in our lakes, and they have been dyed already, and we place them on wood. It's utilizing the North's natural beauty to make art. I grew up in Yellowknife, actually, here, and I went to high school at Sir John Franklin High School. I get to learn a new skill, which is always fun, but it also allows me to connect to the Indigenous culture, which is very crucial when you work at a school up in the north. It also allows room for storytelling and community building, because a lot of times when you're learning, you learn with other people. And for me, at least, when I was taught by an elder, I got to hear some incredible stories about their childhood or past or other things that happened in their lives. And it's always very touching and inspiring.
5: I'm Ben Falwell. I'm a librarian at NJM, and I'm an EA as well. Today I did fish scales, which is really cool to experience that, because that's not something that you would usually do in your day-to-day life. You don't really encounter that, so to give that experience is really nice. I think, well, one thing from the keynote speaker, which is really interesting, is to take away, is to question the information that you're giving. So, for example, they talked about the picture of the food plate, like with the nutrition, where it's like half of your stuff has to be vegetables and then a quarter meat and

0: quartered grains or whatever it is. So it's like question that, especially through like an indigenous lens, where it's like that's not always how everyone's plates look, and kind of trying to see why that's how it is and things like that.
1: Hi, I'm Carrie. We are doing fish scale art. My idea was to do some northern berries, so I did cloud berries and blueberries, because I feel like especially this time of year, berry picking is such an important part of northern culture, indigenous culture, so I wanted to represent something that was northern. I think as an educator, just having the opportunity to be hands-on and not, if it's not something that you grew up doing, having the opportunity to be hands-on, you're doing an activity and you're chatting with the people around you, and it's just a real sense of like connection and community as well, which I think is one of the things that we really need to take away from days like today, is working on creating connections with students and building relationships.
2: That just some educators there with the YK1 school board. That board welcoming students back to the classroom today. So happy first day to everybody heading back. We are now 1 minute away from the regional news. Coming up after the news, Scott Regier will join us with sports. We'll talk about the Blue Jays, tennis, and some history-making volleyball. And then we'll hear the story, an update to a story we've been telling you about for a while now. Megan Ipana's infant daughter, Lily, 3 years ago, she needed a liver transplant. She did end up getting one. She's now 3 years old, a busy, as her mom calls her, a busy, bossy three-year-old. And this summer, she and her mom got to meet the woman who donated part of her liver to Lily to save her life. That's all coming up after the regional news.

0: It's 7:30, and here now with the regional news is Carla Ulrich.
1: Thanks, Shannon, and good morning. There's a tuberculosis or TB outbreak in Bechico. Health authorities say they've identified two active cases in the community linked to each other, which meets the definition of a TB outbreak in the NWT. But the Clicquot Community Services Agency reports no evidence of increased public exposure. Schools and other public places will remain open. Public Health is investigating the cases and contacting people who may have been exposed to the infectious disease. Dr. Cammy Candola is the Chief Public Health Officer for the territory.
2: When we identify active cases of TB, we bring them to hospital, treat them until they're no longer infectious, and then complete a full six-month treatment. The two active cases we have now are being treated and they're being isolated. At this time, we are looking at the contacts, trying to find out if they've been infected or if there are any other active cases of TB.
1: Residents with symptoms are asked to call the health center and speak with a nurse. They include a bad cough lasting 3 weeks or more, chest pain, and coughing up blood or phlegm. There's a municipal election coming up this fall in Yellowknife. Between billions in upcoming federal spending and diamond mines winding down, some say the election is coming at a pivotal time for the city. Sarah St. Pierre has more.
3: This time last year, it looked like the next mayor and council would inherit a pretty bleak situation. Diamond mines were winding down, and there was no obvious next economic driver to replace them. Yellowknife-based economist Graham Clinton says the news of billions in defense spending and federal backing for major projects, like the Arctic Economic and Security Corridor, have changed that.
4: When we look out medium to long term, our outlook is potentially quite positive. Though we shouldn't kid ourselves, we're definitely entering a period of turmoil.
3: Mark Henry is the president of the Yellowknife Chamber of Commerce. He says the real opportunity isn't in building major infrastructure with federal dollars, but rather in the type of industry that could grow from it.
5: What type of economy do we want to have in the future? Because we're at that early stages, and this election will determine the people that will start answering that question, and we're hoping that they'll have a vision.
3: The nomination period for candidates begins on September 8th, and the election is set for October 19th. Sarah St. Pierre, CBC News, Yellowknife.
1: A Yellowknife school board says they're in a better place this year compared to last. This is thanks to bridge funding from the territorial government. It was meant to help Northwest Territory schools navigate the loss of Jordan's principal. Shirley Zabulis is the superintendent of the Yellowknife Education District No. 1.
6: This particular year, it won't be as challenging as it was last year. We've been very fortunate for this school year to have additional funding through the government of the Northwest Territories.
1: Zubilee says they did manage to hire back some EAs who they lost after the Jordan's principal cuts. She says although the bridge funding will help this year, it remains critical for school boards across the territory to advocate together for stable funding. The chief of Lutzel K is sounding the alarm over bootlegging in the community. James Marlowe says that illegal sales of alcohol has increased, and with it comes more issues.
7: People from outside the community go to our community to destroy the people. I'm afraid that someday somebody might be killed or somebody might die because of this stuff.
1: Marlowe says he's been in touch with the RCMP and lawyers to determine how to fix the problem. A town hall is also planned for September 29th. He says he hopes community members can decide how to take action against bootlegging in Lutzel K. Ingamo Hall is looking ahead to this fall season and is focusing on elders and youth. Bringing the two groups together is key to this fall programming at the Friendship Center. Drum dancing, beading, cooking, and other activities are planned for September. Brian Cudluck is the elder and youth coordinator at Ingamo Hall Friendship Center.
8: I wear a few hats, and I always think that is one of my better hats is working with my, working with my culture and my my elders, and I like it a lot.
1: Kudluck says he is excited to bring in more people to the Inuvik Center this fall. And that's the CBC News for 7:30. I'm Carla Ulrich. 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I'll be back with your regional news at 8:30. 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
0: Thanks so much, Carla. Carla's going to have the forecast for us here. And just a reminder that Environment Canada has issued air quality warnings for Fort Simpson and the Clichon communities, Wekwati, Wati, Gamati, and Bechacon. Those are orange level warnings. That's the second step of warnings. So you should brace for some pretty smoky conditions in those communities. And then there is a rainfall warning in place for Fort Providence, Fort Simpson, Sambaque, Nahanni Butte, and Fort Liard. Environment Canada warning of 40 to 60 millimeters of rain between today and Saturday morning when everything is scheduled to end. So that is the warnings, and Carla has the forecast.
1: In Fort Chippewa and Wood Buffalo National Park in Fort Smith, you're looking at a mix of sun and cloud and a high of 29. Lutzelke and Fort Resolution, a mix of sun and cloud, risk of thunderstorm and a high of 23. Hay River Enterprise, a mix of sun and cloud and a high of 20. Fort Providence and Kakiza, a rainfall warning, a mix of sun and cloud and a high of 23. Fort Simpson and Jean Marie River, an air quality and rainfall warning, cloudy and a high of 18. In Fort Liard, Nahanni Butte, and Sambaque, a rainfall warning, cloudy and a high of 15. Yellowknife, a mix of sun and cloud, risk of thunderstorm and a high of 23. Wekwati, Wati, Gamati, and Bechacon, a mix of sun and cloud, risk of thunderstorm and a high of 18. Wrigley, Norman Wells, Tulita, and Fort Good Hope, cloudy with a chance of showers and a high of 13. Delaney, cloudy with a chance of showers and a high of 9. Colville Lake and Fort McPherson and Sigachik, cloudy with a chance of showers and a high of 9. Iqaluit, Inuvik, and Tuktoyaktuk, partly cloudy with a chance of showers and a high of 7. Pawlatuk, partly cloudy, wind west 40, gusting 60 and a high of 11. Sax Harbor, cloudy with a chance of flurries and drizzle, wind west 40, gusting 60, and a high of plus 3. Uluhaktuk, partly cloudy with a chance of drizzle, wind west 50, gusting 70 and a high of 7. Korluktuk, a mix of sun and cloud and a high of 10. And Cambridge Bay, a mix of sun and cloud with a chance of showers and a high of 10.
0: Thanks so much, Carla. It's 7:37 a.m. now, and time for a look at sports with Scott Regeer. Scott, good morning.
9: Happy Friday, Junior.
0: Happy Friday, Junior. Always great to have you here, whether Friday, Junior or not. Let's start with baseball. For the Blue Jays, there was strength in numbers last night.
9: There was, with seven pitchers, Shannon, combining on a shutout of Kansas City. Shane Bieber was supposed to start last night, but his shoulder injury means the bullpen had to shoulder the responsibility instead. And they did it, allowing a meager 6 Royals hits. The Jays, meantime, got their biggest hit from Nathan Lucas, a 3-run home run that accounted for all of their runs. It was especially gratifying given Lucas's gaffe in the previous

0: game against the Royals, where he got tagged for the final out, tried to stretch a single into a double. Here's Lucas.
1: Felt good. Felt good. There were a few guys that came up to me and said that I was going to come up big tonight just to make up for what happened. But I guess you can't screw up base running if you just hit the ball over the fence. So it's great.
0: Wise words from Nathan Lucas. The Jays are still three games back in the American Wild Card race. Meanwhile, elsewhere in baseball, Canada's Cinderella run at the Little League World Series has come to an end. Shannon, Japan beat them yesterday 7-3. Still, that group of kids from Vancouver's Little Mountain area had this country's best run at the tournament since 2017. Atsukare sama deshita. Job well done.
2: And they got their ice cream yesterday. I want to follow up on our ice cream conversation about the black licorice. Isan, who sits on the other side of the glass from me here, he's with you. He likes the black licorice ice cream.
0: Well, a sensible fellow.
2: Yeah,
0: absolutely. If you want to go highfalutin, if you go to some gelato places, have the anise flavor, which is essentially the same thing and equally brilliant. But I'm glad to hear Isan's on board. All sensible people are.
2: There was a gelato place when I lived in Toronto that I liked that had avocado gelato that I really enjoyed.
0: Yeah, that would work.
2: Yeah, not too sweet. It was excellent. Okay, let's talk about tennis, where the main draw at the U.S. Open is just about set.
0: Yes, just one more day of qualifying. Two Canadian women are hoping to punch their tickets to the main draw, including Carson Brandstein, who, although she was born in California, Shannon, her mom is from Ontario, and so she's opted to represent Canada because she says she feels more of an affinity with the Great White North. Now, this is exactly the same thing baseballer Freddie Freeman did, and wouldn't you know, he and Brandstein are cousins. She plays her final qualifier this morning, and then a little later, it's Bianca Andreescu playing hers. Andreescu won the U.S. Open back in 2019 when it felt like the whole country was watching when she played that final against Serena Williams. Much has changed since then. With Andreescu putting together a comeback of sorts after some time away from the sport. She says that all of the life experience that came with that is something she values.
3: My coach likes to say I'm an apprentice of life, which I'm flattered. But I like that in a way where it's like I'm curious about so many other things outside of my sport. I definitely gotten into more of like the spiritual, like esoteric side of life. I've gone to many retreats. But I'm just super happy with having that experience because it made me appreciate being on the court a little bit more.
0: Apprentice of life, Bianca Andreescu there, who besides doing things like five-day silent retreats, is also something of a music producer these days. She will play her final qualifying match today. The main draw in New York starts on Sunday.
2: All right, and we're going to wrap up here today, Scott, with a sport that we don't talk about very often outside of Olympics, volleyball. Some history was made last night.
4: Pongan has made it!
0: That's the call, Shannon, from Santo Domingo in the Dominican Republic, where Canada's women's volleyball team won gold at the Norseca Continental Championship, a tense 5-set win over the U.S. that feels especially good right now. Canada's fifth win over the Americans this summer, by the way, and the first time they have ever won gold at this tournament.
2: That's great.
0: Mm-hmm.
2: Amazing. All right, thanks for telling us about it, Scott. We'll talk tomorrow.
0: Sounds good.

0: 41 minutes after 7 o'clock. It's been nearly 3 years since we first spoke with Megan Ipana here on The Trailbreaker. Back then, she was living in Inuvik and looking for a donor for her 7-month-old daughter, Lily. Lily was born with a very rare condition affecting her liver, and she needed a liver transplant. Here's Megan in November of 2023 talking about what it's like not knowing whether she would find a donor.
1: It's challenging for sure. I don't really let myself go to the place where, you know, she's not going to die tomorrow, you know, so I think about that. She is 4 right now, stable. But we don't know where she'll be in 6 months, and we certainly don't know where she'll be in a year. I am a nurse. I worked in intensive care. I know what liver failure looks like. It's not pretty.

0: It terrifies me that, you know, every day that we move forward is a day that we're closer to that. But like I said, I don't let myself go there because I know that someone will come forward and someone will be a match. And so I just think that way because she needs me and she needs her father to be her advocates and to be strong for her. So that's all we can do.
1: That was Megan Ipana in Inuvik talking about her 7-month-old daughter Lily's uncertain future. That interview first aired in November of 2023. Lily was born with a rare condition and needed a liver transplant. I am happy to say that Lily did eventually find a donor and got her much needed transplant. But this summer, Megan got another gift. She got to meet the woman who donated part of the liver that saved her daughter's life. Carmen Boskell traveled from Saskatchewan to Edmonton to meet Megan and Lily. I spoke with them both about that journey. Megan and Carmen, hi.
2: Hi, Shannon.
3: Good morning.
1: Megan, I want to start with you and Lillian. How is she doing?
2: Lily is doing quite well. She is 3 years old now. She is very busy, very bossy, very smart. And she's a beautiful little girl. She still has some complications on the go, but nothing that can't be managed at home.
1: A busy, bossy 3-year-old is kind of what you want when they're 3 years old.
2: Yeah, exactly.
1: Megan, the last time that we spoke was back in December when the Trailbreaker was in Edmonton doing a show about medical travel. At that point, we were talking about how your family had to relocate to Edmonton to support Lily's medical care. How has everyone settled into life in the city?
2: We're settling in slowly. It's a big adjustment. Lillian is still at home, but her older sisters are starting their new school next week, so they're excited about that. So it's an adjustment.
1: Carmen, how did you hear about Lily's story?
3: Yeah, so it's kind of a crazy background, but so I had first actually heard of the live liver donation program. It would have been about 11 years ago. So my dad actually, he was diagnosed with primary biliary cancer. And although my dad was never a candidate for a transplant, it was where I first kind of became aware and educated. And I just thought, this is something so amazing. So it's a life-saving procedure. And obviously, like, I have a background of nursing as well. I work in emergent ICU. And it was something, the science of it fascinated me, but also having cared for my dad who had end-stage liver disease, it was something that impacted us and something that interested me in the future. To pursue. So it's something that I always knew I was going to do. I just had to have the timing kind of align up and just for the best time for it to happen. So fast forward 10 years later, I guess it would have been the summer of July 2023, where I woke up one morning and I told my family, I'm like, we're doing this right now. And my family at first, they weren't sure if I was serious or not, but they know that whenever I make a decision, they normally can't convince me out of it. And it wasn't one specific thing that motivated me. I would say it was kind of a series of events and experiences and people that led to me wanting to be a live liver donor. And just seeing my daughter survive cardiac arrest, caring for my dad going through end-stage liver disease, but also caring for patients and their families who are in ICU and eMERGE who live with liver disease, were major life events that just changed who I was and impacted me. And they really were what ultimately fueled me to kind of want to do something like this to pay it forward.
1: So were you in a database that matched you with Lily, or how did that come about?
3: So I started the screening process And then I became active in the database. And I had known at that time, because I was blood type B, it's a national database.

0: case that there was one potential baby that was also blood type B that I was kind of indirectly matched to at that point. But fast forward, I was on Facebook one day and a friend who I'd went to nursing school with in Red Deer, she had shared Megan's story, Megan and Lily's story on Facebook. And it said, it had said all about Lily needing a live liver donor, and I saw blood type B. And I thought, this is so crazy, because I knew that there was only one baby in all of Canada that was in the system live. Blood type B, I was blood type B, and I knew that that was the baby that I was indirectly matched to. So I thought, this is so crazy that I know who I'm donating to, even though I had went into the system as an anonymous donor. So at this time, I didn't know the family. I had not contacted Megan or her family, but I knew who they were. But they didn't have any idea who I was.
1: Yeah, that's exactly how it happened. Like, so what we actually thought was that it was someone that we knew who wanted the ability to maybe back out at the last minute if they, you know, had decided that it was too much, which we totally understood, you know. So we thought it was someone that we knew who didn't want us to know them, just in case they changed their mind and didn't want us to be mad at them.
0: It's just, you know, it's so crazy, because what started as two strangers, like connected by organ donation, it's really become a friendship that feels like it was just meant to be. Like we mm-hmm. talked about when we first met, we were strangers, but when we first met or spoke for the first time, I truly felt like I had known Megan my whole life. And we were like best friends that we're meeting that we haven't seen each other for a long time.
1: Yeah, I felt the same way. Like it had already happened. Like we already knew each other.
2: I want to kind of now go to the moment where you meet. I mean, Carmen, this was started off as an anonymous directed donation. When did you decide that you wanted to come forward and reveal yourself to Megan and her family?
0: So how that process kind of works is, so after the surgery, you can exchange letters through the coordinator, but they can't have any identifying information in the letter. And so if there's three exchanges between the donor and recipient, then that expresses like a mutual interest in meeting. And then you have to go through the coordinator and kind of the ethics committee to eventually meet in person. I remember the day that I pulled up in Edmonton and Lily was waiting at the door and she was so excited and everything was just so natural. And I leaned down and when we had a hug, even my daughter gets mad at me because I said it was the best hug I've ever received. And it truly was. It was like we hugged and there's this, again, this unspoken connection that a person just feels and you can't put it into words. And I'm not like a super religious person, but there was a higher power and I felt it that day. And even hugging Megan, like I just feel like mm-hmm. it was like this unspoken weird cosmic connection.
1: Well, the only other person on this planet other than her father and I that has given her life is Carmen. So like that's something that even we couldn't do, because without a liver, Lily would have died. So Carmen saved her life.
2: Megan, I want to talk to you for a moment, in a moment about that first meeting. But Carmen, first I want to ask you right there, when you hear Megan say that you saved her daughter's life, how do you feel? What goes through your mind?
0: It's overwhelming to truly grasp that whole idea. But I honestly, I don't want to be like perceived as the hero in this situation. I really, it's Lily and Megan and her whole family that are the heroes. And they live every day like in a heroic way. I think it was something that was so small in my life to be able to do. Yeah, I'm just so grateful that I've had the opportunity.

0: opportunity to do this for them, but they're the ones that are the heroes in this situation.
1: Megan, what was that first meeting with Carmen like for you?
2: When Carmen and Lily hugged, and I knew, I always like had this idea that it was going to be very spiritual, and I was right, because like there's a piece of Carmen that is now inside of Lily and has grown with Lily and is sustaining Lily. And like I said, that has given her life.
1: Does Lily understand who Carmen is and what Carmen did?
2: No, she has no idea. Of everybody in this story, Lillian is the main character, the central character. And she knows it. She was in the hospital for a year after she had her transplant, and she has been spoiled by every adult she's ever met. So she just brings main character energy to everything. You know, one day when she grows older, we'll tell her the story, and I hope she's grateful. I know she will be, but she's just, she's the youngest in her family and in her mind the most important for sure.
0: I think Lily too is just a reminder to Megan about how kids are so resilient. Like, oh, yeah. She's been through more people have in their entire lives at the age of 3, and when you meet her, she has more life than half the people I know within her. She's just another 3-year-old and just so resilient and just an amazing little girl.
1: Megan, what do you think is next for you and Carmen and Lily and the relationship between your two families?
2: Well, we definitely want to make it over to Saskatchewan. I've only ever driven through that beautiful province and never spent any time there. So we definitely want to make it over that way. Carmen, when she came, only met Lily and myself. So really the next step is exposing her to the whole IPANA family and experience.
1: Carmen, what about for you? What do you see in the future for this connection between these your two families?
0: Yeah, and like even when we first met in person, one of the things that came up was at first I was a little bit like not nervous, but you're just like there's a lot of nerves with the first meeting. And then we just both kind of felt the same way. We're like, we don't feel like it was a one meeting and that's it. Like it really was the start of this friendship between two families. So if we didn't say everything we wanted to say or didn't talk about something we wanted to, it was okay because we have a lifelong to kind of get caught up. This experience, I got so much more out of it than I could have ever anticipated.
1: Megan, Carmen, I have loved every moment of this conversation. I've had tears in my eyes through much of it. Thank you so much for sharing this incredible story.
2: Thanks, Shannon.
0: Thank you.
1: That was Megan IPANA and Carmen Boskell. Carmen donated a portion of her liver to Megan's daughter, Lily, saving her life. Well, we are 3.5 minutes before 8 o'clock here on The Trailbreaker. This is the Julian Taylor Band and Glass House.

Well, this is the Julian Taylor Band with Glass House. I'm Shannon Scott. That's bringing us right up to the end of our show. Thanks so much for joining us. World Report is up next. Then it's news in the Indigenous languages and your next English language newscast at 8:30. We'll talk again tomorrow. Have a great day.

0: This is World Report. Good morning, I'm John Northcott. Convicted war criminal Ratko Mladic has died in custody in The Hague. The former Bosnian Serb military commander was serving a life sentence for genocide, war crimes, and crimes against humanity. Mladic led forces during the bloody 1990s Bosnian War and was held responsible for the 1995 Srebrenica massacre of more than 8,000 Muslim men and boys. He was 84 years old. The death toll in Nepal continues to rise. Nepali police say at least 353 people are dead after torrential flooding along the country's border with Tibet. Rescue workers are desperately racing to find survivors. Entire villages have been wiped away, and rescue efforts in the Himalayan region are being made all the more difficult due to the terrain. Among the hundreds of people missing, 25 Canadians. The CBC's Willie Lowry has the latest from London.
1: A woman sits in the bucket of a backhoe, mud caked to her face. Two rescue workers hold her hand as a powerful machine fights through thick cement-like mud. Emergency crews are in a race against time and battling geography as they attempt to find hundreds of missing people in Nepal and Tibet. Dhananjay Rejmi is a Nepali MP.
2: Looking at the flood on the villages and all the settlements, I'm really terrified that this is one of the biggest devastation that had ever happened in Nepal.
1: Among the missing are hundreds of foreign nationals, many on hiking trips in the remote region, including 25 Canadians. The flood destroyed entire villages, wiped away much of the area's infrastructure, making the already remote area even more inaccessible. Bishalnath Upreti is the president of the Nepal Center for Disaster Management.
3: Now, the biggest problem I see from today onwards is how do we bring their relief materials there? So it's such a huge population and so scattered. So not a lot of people can go there for relief work distribution and all that.
1: Scientists believe the flood was likely caused by a huge chunk of glacial ice breaking off, leading to a massive slide of ice, mud, and rock that ripped through the area's rivers, communities, and infrastructure. Willie Lowry, CBC News, London.
0: With trade talks between the U.S. and Canada stalled, Ottawa's scrambling to build trade relationships elsewhere. Finance Minister François-Philippe Champagne is meeting his Indian counterpart in Toronto to broaden ties.

0: It's ahead of Prime Minister Mark Carney's address to the EU next month. Meanwhile, Intergovernmental Affairs Minister Dominic LeBlanc is in Iqaluit working on internal barriers and boosting trade across Canada. CBC's Rafi Bujikanian joins us from Ottawa. Rafi, provinces often guard their own industries. How willing are leaders to drop barriers given the urgency of this trade war?
1: Well, John, willing to drop is a big phrase. Let's

0: days of meetings. They want to sign this memorandum of understanding by the end, start tackling these issues with legislation starting next year. Worth noting, though, earlier this year, 9 out of 10 provinces introduced direct-to-consumer alcohol sales to move each other's products across their borders, everyone except Quebec, which said it's interested in joining on later along with the Yukon. So there has been some movement on these fronts.
1: All right, that's the internal story. Ottawa also, though, trying to expand its international trade relationships. How fast can these international deals actually cushion the blow for businesses hit by U.S. tariffs?
0: So again, this will depend on the level of seriousness these different countries tackle this challenge with. Everyone is trying to figure out how to navigate the world of the Trump 2.0 administration. Canada's not alone, so that will provide incentive to collaborate faster. But at the same time, there are big challenges. With India, for instance, the RCMP is still investigating the murder of Canadian citizen Hardeep Singh Nijjar, a Sikh separatist activist, on Canadian soil, right? An act that allegedly involved agents of the Indian government, something that it denies. So there's a difficult ethical fine line for Canada to walk here, to say the least. Ottawa's also facing pressure, it says, from the U.S., which, according to Canadian officials, tried to place restrictions on Canada internationally expanding trade, something the American side, of course, is denying, John.
1: Rafi Bujikanian in Ottawa. Thanks for this, Rafi.
0: You're welcome.
1: New Brunswick is reopening a divisive debate about natural gas extraction. The province will look at ending a moratorium on fracking that's been in place for more than a decade. And as Sam Farley reports, the renewed debate is being fueled by a changing geopolitical environment.
2: If additional development is worth it, if the juice is worth the squeeze, we need to know what we're working with.
3: New Brunswick Premier Susan Holt says it's time to put the natural gas question back on the table. The province has had a moratorium since 2014. That followed intense protests over possible health and environmental risks. Now, Holt is launching a 5-month review of whether to lift it.
2: This is, in fact, the start of a conversation, one that we want to have with you.
3: The review will look at what gas deposits exist in New Brunswick and whether technology has changed enough to address concerns. Natural Resources Minister John Herron was quick to say it's not a foregone conclusion.
4: I will say loud and clear, if we can't be certain that this can be done safely, it won't be done at all.
3: Herron says revenue from natural gas could fund other government priorities,
4: like collaborative healthcare clinics in your communities or better healthcare access.
3: A group representing Mi'kmaq First Nation says they will take part in the review, but that does not mean they will agree to anything yet. Provincial Green Party leader David Kuhn says he's disappointed.
5: The words climate change didn't even pass the premier's lips. So I don't know what world she's living in.
3: Holt's government is planning to make a decision on the moratorium in January. Sam Farley, CBC News, Fredericton.
1: They're the unassuming sensory toys taking the world by storm, but so-called squishies or squishy dumplings, popular with children and young adults, have health and safety authorities on alert. Chemical and burn risks are now seeing some countries take action, though, as Talia Sarv explains, Canada is yet to follow.
6: 3, 2, 1.
7: Squeals of surprise as soft, palm-sized toys are being filmed, unboxed, squeezed, then shared online. This is Squishy Mania. But high demand for the brand name products has prompted an influx of cheaper and potentially hazardous fakes to hit the market.
8: It's cheap for a reason.
7: University of Toronto professor and chemist Miriam Diamond says it has amplified the risk of the unknown, with toy manufacturers not obligated to disclose ingredients.
8: There could be chemicals there that are fairly benign, but there could also be chemicals that are of concern.
7: Australia and the US are cracking down their borders to seize counterfeit toys amid growing safety concerns. Among them, cases of skin burns when the toy overheats and explodes. A UK study also found unsafe levels of toxic carcinogen benzene in some. But product safety group Consumer Reports says it's not just about counterfeits.
9: We're actually seeing incidents of products that are happening that are purchased directly from retail.
7: Health Canada is reviewing more than 30 reports from the last last 4 months regarding harsh odours, skin irritation and headaches from various squishies. But the federal body says it has not confirmed there is specific risk. Amazon Canada has removed some off-brand dumpling-shaped versions. For now, experts advise to keep the toys away from hot areas and surfaces and inspect them regularly

0: monitoring for leaks. Talia Saab, CBC News, Toronto.
1: And finally, pioneering polka dot loving Japanese artist Yayoi Kusama has died. Her paintings, installations, and sculptures have been drawing crowds around the world for decades. In 2023, Kusama launched a collaboration with luxury brand Louis Vuitton. This woman traveled to the Champs-Élysées for the big reveal.
2: Louis Vuitton has this love for her and her artistic. I think it makes it fun and unique, and it revives the brand, the old brand, and attracts a younger demographic.
1: Kusama was known for her bold, colorful work, which often featured polka dots. Her studio says she died on August 14th at a hospital in Tokyo. Yayoi Kusama was 97 years old. And that is the latest national and international news from World Report. A reminder, World Report is the easiest way to get the day's top stories in just 10 minutes. Follow us wherever you get your podcasts. I'm John Northcott. This is CBC News.

0: Good morning, it's 8:10. I'm Carla Ulrich in Yellowknife with your weather forecast. In Fort Chippewa, Wood Buffalo National Park, you're looking at a mix of sun and cloud and a high of 29. Fort Smith, a mix of sun and cloud, local smoke and a high of 29. Lutzel K, a mix of sun and cloud, risk of thunderstorm and a high of 22. Fort Resolution, a mix of sun and cloud, risk of thunderstorm and a high of 23. Hay River and Enterprise, a mix of sun and cloud, fog patches and a high of 20. Fort Providence and Kakiza, a rainfall warning, a mix of sun and cloud and a high of 23. In Fort Simpson and Jean Marie River, an air quality and rainfall warning, cloudy and a high of 18. In Fort Liard, Nahanni Butte and Sumba Cay, a rainfall warning, cloudy and a high of 15. In Yellowknife, a mix of sun and cloud, risk of thunderstorm and a high of 23. Wequity, Wati, Gamete, and Bechecon, a mix of sun and cloud, risk of thunderstorm and a high of 18. In Wrigley, cloudy, periods of rain and a high of 12. Norman Wells and Toledo, cloudy with a chance of showers and a high of 13. Fort Good Hope, a mix of sun and cloud and a high of 14. In Delaney, cloudy with a chance of showers and a high of 9. Colville Lake, cloudy and a high of 9. Fort McPherson and Sigachik, cloudy with a chance of showers, fog patches, and a high of 9. Iqaluit, partly cloudy with a chance of showers and a high of 7. Inuvik, cloudy with a chance of showers and a high of 6. Tuktoyaktuk, partly cloudy and a high of 6. Pawlituk, partly cloudy, wind west 40, gusting 60, and a high of 11. Sax Harbor, cloudy with a chance of flurries and drizzle, wind west 40, gusting 60, and a high of 3. Uluhaktuk, cloudy with a chance of drizzle and a high of 7. Corluktuk, a mix of sun and cloud and a high of 10. And Cambridge Bay, a mix of sun and cloud and a high of 10. 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
1: In Tuna Kalgoa Tuta Woguti Hea Kehena Kotega Sensi Mary Ann Williams City D in Dusi Gutiga see you only best you conquers a good deal that dictate see e denenake e TP a good quickity. In that dictate see a unit e clinch chonku de see a unit e kakiti ka as e night denakes or TP a green quickity kulu e a unit than a tatta lekiti than. In that detail, see, and in that Congress, or yeah, you can a kate kind of ea go as on telekitty. In his econgola, could it so than kate in the consort ekitty. E could the ea in the guaguk eliquic in the sea cagook again a can a tounder. E see detail, see, I mean, e canny e tibia inquisy, I mean, ye he green day, it's only what a canny hat either e wo. I wotaku kerekia iga kwaketaga kiti. 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In that in duty, they not kick at a tea bag in question, do cargo a go hella.

Jantis internet sahnik a yards in the UTB noother hinni a yet don't a hinchon community service dinni a yokonin cout in yet do three sat a lay not in hinni a yet in under ya yon see but the harl yaha hinni is quo ye three public place so ya yon but the harl yaha hinni ye public health in yet do three but on it a kasi ye three a ye three tata. See you through your sea, you three, then a rumbits and head a hinny ye drig. Not door young Cammy Condola, Chief Public Health Officer, ye din yet do three territory, a yards and hut day, a ye TB, ye three, brunt in sea, ye three, then a yaquanil yo co ye three. 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At o ye three T B then it's in Hesi ye three Katra Ka Anzi then the Kodo ye bet the bezia yao ye three ye the kote ye dal hiloko ye a ye hat o ye the kot aso ko hell ye hat uts and ye three a ye hat ja de ye nanet eaten is one li hin yo ye hat uts and ye don't three T B by ya kilo. 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mayor ye ye yard day ye the council say ye dinny but a haliant a lo ye anodi hot day a ye three tezuzeta la si ye ka one new ye but darn yo ye e three it's in her day it at usampa has see her see thought all ye her henny ye a ye got one chart day ye tezuze ye three betonal yard day ye three jump olish che base a ye economist a ye Graham Clinton din ye two three sampa the last ye billions a ye three federal a ye in sampa need last ye three how you seek a galata how ye see any the Arctic Economic Security Corridor, yeah, you need your see it, yeah, you need in hello, it's in under your tattoo, yeah, you see, need your ha henny, a ye nunino pahatetri, you see, yin is no toilet lapper, you hot uli nunis, a ye sen hot day, yitri, a ye banani tail, and lo ye tattoos, and a yon see sell 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Kunate honey had de Luzek is in the chef James Marlut in yet do their cousins in the yet and a song. A ye hunkupana near ne henny, your honest in the ye cousins and ye delupan hunkuna near cousins in the yet written. Then a banister henny, ye hunko thong the roco, hunko a yard jaw co, had de had oots and a ye don't read a sheet and a ye eat and a gadarn you, ye behelias key has had water hill conha. Three a unis

0: 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The Tutelage, Critical Indigenity, is a song of Kendrick Perry Creek Mines, Badger Silver, the Elegant Condition, to some of Kendrick, Kutu, Nettle, Tandy, and the Sort of Elegant, again, the Kodik, Kutsakagiti, a switch on, Legate, Agati. Tidy, Tutelage, The National Park of Tesaji, Kagai Tuesday, Pirti Minesi, Tanaji Kelly, Agate, Agate. Did you go to the room in that the Tower of Purida? And this is it, Jim Hopsy.
1: Good morning, it's 8:30. I'm Carla Ulrich with the CBC Regional News. There's a tuberculosis or TB outbreak in Bechikon. Health authorities say they've identified two active cases in the community linked to each other. That those two cases meet the definition of a TB outbreak in the NWT. But the Clicho Community Services Agency reports no evidence of increased public exposure. Schools and other places will remain open. Public health is investigating the cases and contacting people who may have been exposed to the infectious disease. Dr. Cammy Candola is the chief public health officer for the territory.
2: When we identify active cases of TB, we bring them to hospital or treat them until they're no longer infectious and then complete a full 6-month treatment. The two active cases we have now are being treated and they're being isolated. At this time, we are looking at the contacts, trying to find out if they've been infected or if there are any other active cases of TB.
1: Residents with symptoms are asked to call the health center and speak with a nurse. They include a bad cough lasting 3 weeks or longer, chest pain, and coughing up blood or phlegm. The chief of Lutzel K is sounding alarm bells over bootlegging in the community. James Marlowe says that the illegal sales of alcohol has increased, and with it comes more issues.
3: People from outside community go to our community to destroy the people. Or I'm afraid that someday somebody might be killed or somebody might die because of this stuff.
1: Marlowe says he's been in touch with the RCMP and lawyers to determine how to fix the problem. A town hall is also planned for September 29th. He says he hopes residents can decide how to take action against bootlegging in the community. A municipal election is coming up in Yellowknife, and it's coming as the city navigates billions in federal spending, major projects, and a diamond mining industry on its way out. Mayor Ben Hendrickson says, from his perspective, housing will be the top issue his successor will inherit, because without more housing, the city won't be able to grow to meet the opportunity ahead.
4: That will take land that we've cherished deeply. So the conversation needs to shift from absolutely not, nowhere, never, forever, to how do we do this in a way that's responsible from a future perspective for people who need homes.
1: Hendrickson won't be running for mayor again, but says he plans to seek re-election as a city councillor. The nomination period opens on September 8th, and the election is set for October 19th. There is a renewed push to get the Prairie Creek mine and the Daycho operating. Executives from Honey Badger Silver, which owns the mine, were in Yellowknife earlier this week to update NWT ministers on their progress. The project involves constructing an all-season road through Nahanni National Park Reserve. The efforts have the backing of one First Nation in the area. Soham Sharami is the band manager in Nahanni Butte. He says leadership supports a reopening the mine.
5: Prairie Creek Mine, that remains one of our top 10 priorities for the band as well as the community. It has been a long-term dream of the community to see that project take off. And Honey Badger Silver, we have a very good relationship with.
1: The company bought the mine in April for $12 million from a U.S.-based private

0: equity firm and has plans for a quick turnaround that includes road construction in the spring, followed by production in the summer of 2027. Mineral deposits at the site include silver, zinc, lead, and germanium. Although the project doesn't include a bridge connecting Nahanni Butte to the road network, the company offered its summer barge to resupply the local store. Ingamo Hall Friendship Center is almost ready for the new season. All summer long, local carpenters have been replacing foundation pads under the building. The log cabin was made 49 years ago from logs brought up the Mackenzie River. The work is almost finished and staff are getting ready for their fall programming. Executive Director Marlene Peffer says their focus is on gathering elders and youth.
1: Carry on our traditions, teach our youth young so they could carry on those traditions, and it's so good to have that connection with the youth and the elders to share that knowledge and pass their knowledge down to our youth.
0: And finally, Grand Prairie is getting a major boost to its trades training. Northwest Polytechnic new 40,000 square foot trades facility opened yesterday. Eagle Anderson was there.
2: A former vehicle dealership was renovated and expanded by Northwestern Polytechnic over the past 8 months. It's now home to a $29 million skilled trades facility. Premier Danielle Smith was on hand for the grand opening. She was impressed with the speed of the project.
3: I had no idea you'd be able to get this done in 8 months. I think we were planning, thinking that you were going to have to wait a year.
2: The facility will house the heavy equipment technician, automotive service technician, plumber, gas fitter, and steam fitter programs. NWP will train over 1,500 apprentices throughout the school year. President Vanessa Shane hopes this helps retain students in the North post-graduation.
4: Having this here where they live, where they work, encourages them to finish their trade, finish their apprenticeship program as soon as possible.
2: The first round of courses at the facility begin next month. Eagle Anderson, CBC News, Grand Prairie.
0: And that's the CBC Regional News for 8:30. Now a look at current weather conditions across the region. In Fort Chipewyan, it's sunny and 19. Fort Smith, mostly cloudy and 18. Lutzel K, 16. Fort Resolution, 16. Hay River, mostly cloudy and 16. Fort Simpson, 12. Fort Providence and Fort Liard, 14. Yellowknife, mostly cloudy and 16. Gamete, cloudy and 11. Wequity, cloudy and 13. Wrigley, 9. Toleda, 8. Norman Wells, 7. Delaney, 6. Fort Good Hope, 2. Colville Lake, 4. Inuvik, 4. Fort McPherson, 4. Iqaluit, mostly cloudy and 5. Tuktoyaktuk, 4. Pawlatuck, 4. Sax Harbor, mostly cloudy and 0. Uluhaktuk, 3. Korluktuk, 7. And Cambridge Bay, 11. The Kern is coming up next, followed by Q at 10 o'clock. Our next regional program is Northwind at noon. And then at 4 o'clock, it's Trails End. I'm Carla Ulrich. 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

0: I think the whole thing's kind of ridiculous. Like, we should have a good relationship with Canada.
1: I pay attention to the tariffs. If they could bring more jobs to American people in the United States, then I think it's great.
2: We had such a wonderful relationship with them over the years. So for us to be here today, it's kind of sad.
3: We were what you could call good neighbors for a long time. Sure, squabbles arose and tough trade disputes, but it is hard to remember a time when Canadian-American relations were as fragile and dysfunctional as now. The tariff war is escalating, and so are the barbs frying across the border both ways. We've heard a lot from Canadians this week, so in a moment we're heading south to get a read on what Americans think of the souring mood. Also this morning...
4: Hello, Mary. This is Buzz speaking. We're just loafing around as usual and decided to make use of this little gadget that they have here. I thought you could get a better idea of my voice this way than if I described it to you by mail.
3: We all take it for granted now that we can leave a voicemail or text a voice memo to a friend or family member. But in the 1940s and 50s and 60s, that ability to go into a booth, record your thoughts into a microphone, and have your words cut into a small record that you could send, like a postcard, well, it was nothing short of miraculous. Some of those original voicemails

0: Emails from around the world have now been collected in an archive at Princeton University. Coming up in 30 minutes, the enduring power of the human voice. And in an hour, we'll bring you the fourth and final episode of Understood, Deepfake Porn Empire from CBC Podcasts. But we begin south of the border. Good morning, I'm Susan Ormiston, sitting in for Matt Galloway, and this is The Current.
1: I'm doing what's right for America, other countries doing what's right for them, and anybody who has some kind of a trade dispute or something, eventually it ends in a negotiation where you settle out and each side thinks like, well, I would have rather had this, but you find a compromise position, and we're not there with Canada.
0: That's U.S. Trade Representative Jameson Greer speaking with the CBC's Rosemary Barton last night. Greer says that he and President Donald Trump are doing what's best for America. Prime Minister Mark Carney and his ministers say they're doing the same for Canada. Yesterday, we heard from Canadians about the impacts this hot trade dispute could have on them, and today we head south. Brian Pannebaker is a retired auto worker who led the group Auto Workers for Trump. He's also running in the preliminaries in Michigan for state representative representing Republicans. He joins me now from New Baltimore, Michigan. Good morning.
2: Good morning, Susan. I have one correction to make. I'm north of Ontario. We drive south into Detroit and then come across or under the tunnel into Canada. It's one of the few places in America where we have to go south to get into Canada.
0: You're absolutely right. South of the border, metaphorically speaking.
2: I understand.
0: Thanks for that geography correction. Do you support Donald Trump's further escalation in this trade dispute?
2: Well, I'm not going to say that I'm not going to comment on how he negotiates. The guy wrote the book on how to negotiate, but I will say I 100% support his general tariff plan. And I said so in the Rose Garden with him earlier in his administration.
0: Even though those tariffs will have an impact on the cost of living for regular Americans?
2: Yes, we're concerned about one thing, and that is jobs here in America. We've lost a lot of jobs, particularly since NAFTA was signed into law in 1994. We've lost 90,000 production facilities, and we need to get those facilities back, those jobs back, and that's our primary concern. If there's a little bit of a price increase, we're willing to pay it because it doesn't matter what something costs if you don't have a job.
0: Canada's Prime Minister Mark Carney has called this an attack by the U.S. What do you think of that language?
2: Well, no, it's not an attack. The Canadians are our friends and allies. They always have been and they always will be. Donald Trump, you know, everybody knows his negotiating style. He stakes out his position. And, now Doug Ford, Ontario Premier, is trying to jump in and go toe-to-toe with Donald Ford. And I think he's in way over his head. He should stay out of it. Let the negotiators like Jameson Greer and the Canadian trade negotiators work things out. This will all settle out in a matter of days or weeks.
0: Maybe. It's true. The president and the premier of Ontario have exchanged tit-for-tat barbs, that's for sure, mm-hmm. on both mm-hmm. sides. But do you think Donald Trump has the auto workers' best interests at heart, even though, as you say, there's going to be pain here?
2: He's the first president in my lifetime that has fought for the auto workers. He told me when he was running face to face that if he were elected, he would fight to bring our jobs back. He immediately scrapped the NAFTA agreement and negotiated the USMCA. And now he's going to reform that even more. And he's correct when he says Canada's been taking advantage of us for decades and it's time to level the playing field.
0: Just briefly, how do you interpret that? Taking advantage how?
2: You've placed tariffs on American goods for years. It was just never highlighted by previous presidents. President Trump is a negotiator. He immediately looked at all of our trade agreements when he took office and he said, hey, we're being ripped off here by Japan, Canada, South Korea, and these are all our allies. So we're gonna start being treated fairly by our allies. We provide defense. We provide a lot of things for our allies. Just like we do for the European Union, we protect Europe, and it's time we start getting treated fairly in our trade agreements.
0: Of course, Canada's prime minister has a different view of that, saying that the tariffs in this country have been escalated because of

0: tariffs that Donald Trump put on initially. We didn't start this attack is the way the premiers and prime minister have framed this. But in all of this, in the last seconds we have left, do you think Canadians should still consider Americans as friends? Is this relationship intact?
1: Absolutely. We should just, we've watched President Trump negotiate previously. We know this thing's going to be settled here in the next few weeks. They'll come to an agreement that they can both live with. And the Canadians have been and will be our friends going into the future.
0: I appreciate your optimism. It's hard to tell what's going to happen next. Thank you so much for joining us this morning.
1: Thank you for having me on, Susan.
0: You're welcome. Brian Ponnebecker is a retired auto worker who led the group Auto Workers for Trump. He is in New Baltimore, Michigan. Stephen Vaughn is a lawyer, and he is the former general counsel for the United States Trade Representative during President Donald Trump's first administration. He joins us just outside of Washington, D.C. Good morning, Stephen.
2: Good morning.
0: Prime Minister Carney called it a bad deal, one that would destroy big Canadian industries like the auto sector. We heard again from Jameson Greer last night saying Canada was getting the best deal the U.S. has offered anyone. Can both be true?
2: Absolutely. Both can absolutely be true. And obviously, I think Ambassador Greer has made clear that Canada was offered a deal better than anybody else has been given. It sounds like Minister LeBlanc had agreed to the deal, and that ultimately the Prime Minister decided to go in a different direction. But you know, that's obviously his choice. But I think it's a real shame that Canada decided not to take the deal that was on the table.
0: Some may interpret the U.S. explanation of this as saying to Canada, it may not be what you want or what you thought was in this deal, but that's what you're getting. Is that fair?
2: Like I said, I think it was a very, I know some of the terms of the deal. I think it was a very generous deal, certainly compared to what anybody else was going to get. I think it's unrealistic for folks in Canada to think that they're going to get the same deal as if they were in Minnesota or Wisconsin or were part of the United States. But compared to other countries, yes, it was a very good deal. And I think Canada should have taken it.
0: There has to be some level of trust, you'd know that, in the final stages of any negotiation. And Prime Minister Carney has said that the U.S. wanted to rewrite the deal at any time in the future, that sometimes the U.S. signature was in pencil. How would that work?
2: I thought that was, I didn't understand that point. I mean, obviously, countries renegotiate deals all the time, but the European Union did a deal with this administration. Japan did a deal with this administration. Korea did a deal with this administration. Most of the big economies have done deals with this administration. I think the administration has shown it's practical, it's pragmatic, it's trying to get something that works for both sides. And I think that's what was on the table here.
0: Stephen, how would you describe the general feeling in the U.S. right now about this trade dispute?
2: I think obviously, people are frustrated that they weren't able to reach an agreement. Obviously Canada never gets as much coverage up here. I mean, down here as the relationship gets up there. And I think people are going to look and see what this means for the overall U.S. economy. We're starting to see a lot of really good economic numbers down here. Obviously, as you know, the stock market is doing very well. So if the numbers continue to improve, if we see more manufacturing jobs and more production here in the United States, I don't think it will get as much attention down here as it gets up there.
0: We know, though, that tariffs, counter tariffs, mean that Americans will feel the impact as this has escalated. How much are they worried when they're already battling rising costs of living?
2: Well, I think most people recognize the rising costs of living are more related to the energy costs. In other words, we've had the tariffs have been in place. A lot of these tariffs have been in place going all the way back to 2017. And at the beginning of the year, before energy costs started to rise, we really weren't seeing that much inflation in the United States. So we'll see how it all plays out. But I think as your previous guest just talked about, we tried free trade for a long time. It didn't really work out for us. The voters wanted to go in a different direction. And I think that's going to be true no matter who's in power for the next few years.
0: This is definitely an evolving story. And we're hearing this morning from Dominic LeBlanc, the minister responsible for Canada-U.S. trade, that the U.S. is walking back on some of the contentious issues, including French language and Canadian culture. And Canada has also taken fish and seafood products off their tariff list. Do you see a thaw happening?

0: Well, like I said, I think it's a great deal. If there are political things that need to happen, to make that deal happen, I think that's fine. I think the U.S. has been pretty clear. The French language stuff was not really in the deal in the way it was described. But if it helps to sort of say that they've changed their position on that and that makes it easier to get to a deal, then that would be great.
1: It feels, though, at least publicly, that we're in a bit of a tariff standoff. So you're an expert negotiator. What does it take now to bring down the temperature on both sides and get back to the table? And do you think this has been a mortal blow?
0: Well, I think you clearly had an agreement between Ambassador Greer and Mr. LeBlanc. They did. I think everybody recognizes that they reached an agreement. And I think most people recognize that Prime Minister Carney decided, to walk away from that agreement. There is now obviously going to be concern in the administration that the prime minister is more interested in certain political issues, perhaps, than he is in getting a good trade deal. So I think part of what you would need to see is a desire on the part of the prime minister to really come back and look at these things in a practical way. And hopefully that's what the minister's comments are setting up.
1: Some Canadians would say that it's not clear at all who added last-minute demands and what those demands were. None of us were in the room. What message do you hope that Canadians listening to this will take away?
0: Well, I would point out that the Americans have done this. This administration has done deals with many, many, many countries, and most of those deals are implemented or are in place today. And so, when we hear this description of last minute changes, that's not consistent with the history of this administration. When President Trump announces that he's made a deal, that usually means he's made a deal. So I think America was prepared to do this deal. I think they believed that they had a deal. I think the ambassador explained all of that very clearly last night on CBC. And, I think Canadians should really look very, very closely at what was actually on the table. And I think when they look at it, they'll see it's a very good deal for both countries.
1: Just finally, would you acknowledge there is a breakdown in trust, though?
0: Well, I mean, everybody has to kind of make a decision about how much they think they can trust everybody else. Obviously, for example, we see Canada threatening our tech sector. We see Canada threatening to cut off things like potash. We see a lot of anti-American propaganda going on up in Canada. This is something that people on both sides of the border have to decide. But again, I think if you look at the deal that was on the table, if you look at the actual facts of what the administration was willing to do, they were offering Canada a very generous deal and a deal that every other country on earth would take in a heartbeat.
1: All right, we'll have to leave it at that. Thank you so much for joining us.
0: Thank you.
1: Stephen Vaughan is a lawyer and former general counsel for the United States Trade Representative during President Donald Trump's first administration. Daniel Dresner is the academic dean and a distinguished professor of international politics at the Fletcher School at Tufts University. Good morning.
2: Good morning, Susan.
1: You've described the situation we're in tariff-wise as, quote, galactically stupid. The Wall Street Journal's editorial board called it the dumbest trade war in history. What's so stupid about it?
2: Well, basically, since NAFTA, you can argue that the North American manufacturing sector has been highly integrated. And that's particularly true with respect to autos. And it's also true with respect to our energy market. And this is one of the great strengths of both the Canadian and American economies, is the idea that you're simply optimizing production. It doesn't necessarily matter whether there's a component made in Canada or a component made in the United States. That was renegotiated with CUSMA, as you pointed out. To suddenly decide you want to tear that up and claim, as Howard Lutnick, Secretary of Commerce, has claimed, or as your previous guest claimed, we need to somehow relocate manufacturing jobs to the United States, disrupts all of that. It creates a deadweight loss in terms of economic cost, both for the U.S. economy and for the Canadian economy, two of the most integrated economies in the world. And the dispute is over, the claims that American negotiators have made that somehow Canadians are really sticking it to the United States is over what I can truly say are picayune issues. And it's not worth disrupting the entire economic relationship for that.
1: It does seem.

0: However, from some commentators that Americans buy the president's assertion that Canada, quote, is ripping us off. Is that accurate?
1: No, it's not accurate in the slightest. If you take a look at public opinion polling on how Americans feel about Canadians, you've seen a mild decline in how Republicans feel about Canadians. But even among Republicans, who are obviously the most receptive to President Trump's rhetoric, over 60% of Republicans still look at Canadians favorably. The fundamental fact is Americans like Canadians. And so the president's rhetoric to try to somehow demonize Canada and make it seem like it's just, you know, stealing American jobs, by and large, is not working, which is one of the reasons why politically this is a stupid tactic for the United States or for the Trump administration. As you've pointed out, you know, Canadians are extremely exercised about this. And as a result, Prime Minister Carney has extremely strong favorable ratings in terms of responding. That is not true on the U.S. side. There is not a lot of support in the United States for escalating a trade war with Canada, particularly escalating a trade war over a trade deal that the Trump administration negotiated in its first term.
0: Yes, that's true. You know, one of the questions we have in Canada is are Americans paying attention to this? It's summer. There's lots of concerns about how to pay for all kinds of things on both sides of the border. So is it making an impact, and will these tariffs register?
1: I think the answer is Americans are not paying attention yet. The fundamental truth about Americans is that it's not that Americans are isolationist or that they're internationalist. Americans fundamentally don't care about international relations right up until the moment that it affects their bottom line. And all of the tariffs that we're talking about right now have yet to actually be implemented. So I think it's going to take a little time for this to trickle down into how ordinary Americans feel about this. But I will say that in all likelihood, the Americans that are paying the most attention to this are the ones in Maine, in Ohio, in Michigan, in Alaska, in New Hampshire, states bordering Canada, states that have relatively pivotal Senate elections coming up that could affect control of the Senate come November.
0: We heard one of our guests this morning say that he believes that Trump is the best negotiator in the world.
1: Yes, I laughed at that. That was very amusing to me.
0: Okay, so what effect has had this break off had on his reputation as a negotiator? It doesn't seem, according to our guests, that it has diminished it.
1: I mean, it's telling that I believe Trump told CNN's Jim Sciutto when Sciutto asked him, did you change the conditions of the deal at the last minute? Trump said, yes, that sounds like me. And he didn't deny it. The truth is that Trump is, as negotiators go, pretty bad, actually. This is someone who had to declare bankruptcy multiple times when he was in the private sector. While you can point to a couple of trade deals that have been signed in his in his first year in office, they're pretty modest, to be honest. Actually, the biggest accomplishment in terms of international agreements that Trump has achieved was, in fact, CUSMA. And it's telling that he is then ripping that up. I would hereby challenge the Trump administration to point to any other international agreement that it has actually negotiated, that has actually managed to sustain itself over time. The truth is that when it comes to negotiations, Trump, even if he says he likes a deal, will often walk away from it or claim that he can revoke it due to presidential power, due to his Article II powers. And so, you know, this is always the issue in terms of negotiating. Trump believes in tactical flexibility. He likes to be unpredictable, and he thinks that gives him a tactical advantage in negotiations. But the problem you always have to ask if you're on the other side is, do you trust Donald Trump to stick to any agreement that's actually signed? And think of the number of deals that ostensibly have been signed that wound up not getting implemented. The Islamabad Memorandum of Understanding with Iran is the most recent example of that.
0: We just have less than a half a minute left, but you mentioned the upcoming midterms in America. Do you think that this trade dispute will impact a political fallout leading into these midterms?
1: Yes, it absolutely will. As I said, in Maine, in Michigan, in Ohio, and in Alaska, you have very competitive Senate elections, elections that could tip the balance of power in the Senate. And I guarantee you the Democrats are going to use this as a way to continue to hammer the issue of affordability. And contrary to what your previous guests have said,

0: The primary focus that Americans have in terms of the U.S. economy is not jobs, it's prices. And this trade war is going to increase those prices.
1: Daniel, thanks so much.
0: Thank you.
1: Daniel Dresner is the academic dean and a distinguished professor of international politics at the Fletcher School at Tufts University. He's in Newton, Massachusetts.
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4: 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Wile E. Coyote and Roadrunner are back in this live-action animation, and you'll hear whether it has what it takes to bring in audiences.
2: 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The CBC News is next. Coming up in an hour, it's Q.
5: After 7 years, musician Sarah Bareilles is back with a brand new album called Good Grief. It was born out of some of the most difficult times in her life, including losing friends and an unsuccessful journey with IVF. She'll tell you what she's learned about hope after loss.
6: From CBC News, The World This Hour, I'm Pat Philpott. Former Bosnian Serb leader Ratko Mladic has died at the age of 84. He was serving a life sentence in the UN's jail in The Hague. In 2017, he was convicted of genocide by the International Criminal Tribunal for the former Yugoslavia. Lauren Comato has more.
7: Ratko Mladic was reportedly close to death, bedridden, and having suffered strokes. Just last week, the president of the tribunal's successor organization denied his request for early release on humanitarian grounds, saying in the interest of justice and law, he must remain jailed for life. Mladic commanded Bosnian Serb forces during the 1992-95 war in Bosnia and Croatia. He was the military mastermind of the 1995 Srebrenica massacres, when some 8,000 Muslim men and boys were killed in 1 week. In addition to genocide, he was convicted, along with Bosnian Serb political leader Radovan Karadzic, of ethnic cleansing and the deadly siege of Sarajevo. The so-called Butcher of Bosnia was dismissive of the court during his five-year-long trial, painting himself instead as a Serbian hero. More than 100,000 people were killed and about 2 million others displaced during the war resulting from the breakup of the former Yugoslavia. Lauren Comato for CBC News, Amsterdam.
6: The number of dead is quickly rising in Nepal and Tibet, with authorities confirming more than 350 people have been killed in yesterday's devastating flash flooding. 25 Canadians are among the more than 1,300 people still missing. Authorities say the flooding was triggered by a glacial collapse. It was so strong that it was initially reported as a magnitude 4.4 earthquake. The threat remains, with 3 days of rain ahead. Experts say there's a risk of more landslides. Here at home, Quebec Premier Christine Fréchette is meeting right now with the province's lieutenant governor, asking her to dissolve the legislature and call an election. The U.S. trade war will likely be a major topic on the campaign trail, but Quebec independence is expected to be a theme as well. Quebecers will likely vote on October 5th. Right now, polls have the separatist Parti Québécois in the lead ahead of Fréchette's Coalition Avenir Québec. Its leader has said he will not call for a sovereignty referendum while Donald Trump is still U.S. president. And more BC MLAs are defecting from the Provincial Conservative Party. They're concerned about the direction being taken by the recently elected leader, Carrie Lynn Findlay. Katie DeRosa has more.
8: What she's done to the Conservative Party, short time, is reckless.
9: Brennan Day says BC Conservative leader Carrie Lynn Findlay is taking the party in a direction he can't ethically stand by. Day and Teresa Watt announced they're leaving the BC Conservative caucus. Five MLAs have left since Findlay was elected leader in May. Day says he's lost confidence in Findlay's judgment and the people hired for key leadership roles. That includes Apollo Chung, the caucus's operations manager. Chung is the former executive director of the Alberta Republican Party, which supports independence for that province. As for Watt, she says she's leaving after serious and unfounded accusations Findlay made about her.
10: To see that record reduced to the label CCP, it's extremely difficult for me to...
9: Watt was referring to a leaked group chat in which she says Findlay claimed Watt had associations with the Chinese Communist Party. Katie

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1: Japanese avant-garde artist Yayoi Kusama has died at the age of 97. Her studio says she died in a Tokyo hospital 2 weeks ago. For decades, she transformed galleries with psychedelic installations, polka dots, and mirrors.

0: hottest shows in the art world. Her highest-selling painting went for nearly $8 million. That's your World This Hour. I'm Pep Philpott.
1: Good morning, I'm Carla Ulrich in Yellowknife with your weather forecast. In Fort Liard, Nahanni Butte, and Somba Cay, you're looking at a rainfall warning and a high of 15. Yellowknife, a mix of sun and cloud, risk of thunderstorm and a high of 23. Wequity, Wati, Gamete, and Bechico, a mix of sun and cloud, risk of thunderstorm and a high of 18. Wrigley, Norman Wells, Toledo, and Fort Good Hope, a mix of sun and cloud and a high of 13. And Colville Lake, Delaney, Fort McPherson, and Sigachik, cloudy with a chance of showers and a high of 9.
2: I'm Susan Ormiston, and you're listening to The Current. Imagine you were an American soldier stationed in Virginia around the time of the Second World War. You were about to ship out to Guantanamo Bay, Cuba. Many of these soldiers would have written letters back home. But thanks to a new kind of technology back then, some of those soldiers would have also been able to walk into a little booth and record a message on a small disc, a phonograph record.
3: Greetings and hello, you lucky people. One of the USOs down here in Norfolk, so I decided I'd give you a chance to hear my happy voice once more before we sail from the States. We got our orders, and I guess we're leaving for Guantanamo Bay, Cuba, Monday sometime. We're supposed to go down to Texas and then to Panama.
2: The sound of that soldier's happy voice was recorded and then pressed onto a record on the spot. He could then pop it in an envelope and send it in the mail back to family and friends. It's kind of like an early voice note, like the kind we send multiple times a day now via text message. And it turns out that this mode of communication was a lot more common back then than most of us realize. People could use these recording booths at tourist spots like the Empire State Building in New York and send a report back about their travels.
4: My name is Hope R. Barrett, and we are at the top of the Empire State Building in New York City, famous metropolis of the world. Now, if you're wearing the wrong prospect, Miss Marie Henderson, say something.
2: Canadians also had access to these recording devices. Here's a message recording in Toronto in 1960.
5: Hi, Mum and Dad. Well, this is Cheryl. I just thought I'd make a record to for a surprise. I'm at the Canadian National Exhibition now with Dave and Charles and his friend Bob. And we've been looking at the automobiles and the engineering. And we're just going to go up the Medway now and look at a few more. I'm doing fine at work and I'm quite happy here. And you've no need to worry. Dave and I are going to the opera later on to see The Marriage and Othello, and I'll write and let you know all about that.
2: How sweet is that? In fact, people all around the world sent messages in all different languages.
6: Pienso en ti y las lágrimas surgen al añorar nuestras bellas noches de ensueño.
7: Ma France, ton visage n'a pas cette haineuse ardeur, où se masque, se décourage la grimace de la grandeur.
2: A bit scratchy, but the reason we can hear all those recordings from the 1930s, 40s, and 50s is thanks to Princeton University professor and media historian Thomas Levine. He's the creator of the world's only archive of these voice letters. Matt Galloway spoke with Thomas Levine in May. Here's their conversation.
8: Tell me more about this. These are fascinating recordings. They're actual vinyl records that were pressed up in a booth.
9: The material of these records varies greatly. Some of the early ones are made of aluminum. Some of the others are made of various kinds of cardboard vinyl hybrids. The important double quality that these discs had to have was that they needed to be light to be able to be sent through the mail. They needed to be robust enough so that during that postal travel, they wouldn't get damaged, but they also needed to be soft enough so that during the recording process, which was a kind of engraving, a kind of cutting away of the surface, of the smooth surface of the blank disc, they would be soft enough for the needle to actually cut the recording as the people spoke.
8: And you would just go into a booth and insert your money into the machine, and then you could record your thoughts.
9: You would do this in a booth. If you were of a certain cultural status, you could maybe have such a machine at home. And yes, you would just it was a

0: available to everyone, and you could simply record up to 2 to 3 minutes, depending on the speed of the recording, and out would come a record, and for a few cents more, an envelope that you could use to send it through the mail.
1: How common were these machines?
0: Remarkably widespread. You would find them all over the United States, all over Canada, South America, Europe. What's astonishing is that this was a major form of audio communication that is completely forgotten, overlooked, unknown.
1: It sounds remarkable. I mean, it's this window into the past that I think a lot of people would not know about. And yet, the thing is, you record it and then you would send it off and people would have the technology at home to be able to play these messages.
0: That is precisely what made this particular form of voicemail, and there were others, so successful. Because having recorded this gramophone record wherever you did, you would send it home, and by the 1930s and 40s, most people had a gramophone player in their living room, and thus needed no special technology to play it back.
1: It's fascinating that you call it voicemail. I mean, we use that phrase, I'm going to leave you a voicemail, or I would leave you a voicemail on the phone. But this is actually voices sent through the mail.
0: This is literally voicemail. And indeed, one of the ways I did research on this was to look at postal archives, because for voices to be sent through the mail, there had to be a special tariff, a phonopost tariff. So in fact, in 1939, at the major convention of the International Postal Union in Buenos Aires, Argentina, they agreed on this tariff, which is in a certain sense what made it possible to send a record cheap enough. It wasn't any longer tariffed as a package, but now had a special letter-like postal tariff.
1: How did you get interested in this? Again, a lot of people will just be learning about this for the very first time.
0: I had no idea about this until I stumbled upon one of these voice letter discs at a flea market. And as a media theorist, I was curious and purchased it and started to do research and discovered to my astonishment that there was no literature, there was no archive. It had basically gone unnoticed. And I thought, this is very curious. I wonder, are there many of these? And so I started looking around at flea markets, on eBay, that flea market with metadata, and at auctions, and slowly began to amass what has become a rather substantial collection of such gramophonic voice letters.
1: Describe your substantial collection.
0: It is a now close to 5,000 discs, stuffing every filing cabinet and niche of my Princeton office. Many of them have been digitized and transcribed and are online. They stem from all parts of the world. Some of my first are indeed from Argentina, where, by the way, an entirely different structure was in place. There, due not least due to the fact that there was still rather limited amount of literacy, the voice letters could be recorded at the post office, which was a state service, and then sent to you somewhere in the north of Argentina, where your cousin could receive it and play the record at the post office.
1: I spent a couple of hours yesterday on your online archive going through some of these and just listening to them. And what's amazing is that there is a huge swath of, and we heard a little bit of that in the introduction, just this huge range of types of messages that people were sending around. How would you describe kind of the broad categories that these recordings would fall into?
0: Some were news of my travels, some were love letters, some were I really miss home, some were, look what a strange thing we just stumbled upon. We're going to try out and see what it means to be recording ourselves. Some were fascination with the possibility that my voice too could sound like a voice on the radio. Some were attempts to archive thoughts for a future, be it for a child who was still young or for a loved one who was absent. The remarkable range also of abilities to speak spontaneously. Some people were very nervous that they wouldn't know what to say, and that's true. Once this recording starts,

0: So you have to realize it never stops. There's no post-production. There's no editing. So it will record silence if you don't have anything to say. Some people would be so nervous that they would write out what they wanted to say. And so you hear sometimes rather wooden reading of a voice letter, even though some people had incredible skills at spontaneous speaking and would compose the most eloquent and beautifully articulated voice letters without any prompt.
1: Sometimes there would be great passion in what people will record. I want to play one of those love letters. Have a listen to this.
0: Please.
2: Baby, Keiko, honey, I want to see you real bad. It really hurts me to be away from you like I am. At night, I can't sleep. I dream about you. I say your name in my sleep. Oh, gee, I miss you terrible, Keiko. And I really love you. I want to come to Japan as soon as possible and marry you. And
1: that's remarkable. That. It's incredibly intimate to record and then send off through the mail. Is that typical in terms of the tone of some of these messages?
0: There's a huge variety of messages. This one is representative of a certain kind of intimacy. That kind of intimacy was often problematized by the fact that, remember, the gramophone in the 1930s and 40s was most often located in the living room. That meant that when you played it back, you could not be guaranteed that it would only be heard by the loved recipient. So often what you find is hilarious forms of euphemism. Oh, my dear, I miss you so much. Oh, you know what I'm thinking, because it had to be, you know, G-rated because the whole family would most likely be listening to this strange media object that had just arrived in the mail.
1: We were saying earlier that a lot of these came from people who were posted abroad, perhaps serving in the military or what have you. This is from a man named Buzz, recorded at a USO club.
3: Hello, Mary. This is Buzz speaking. We're just loafing around as usual and decided to make use of this little gadget that they have here. I thought you could get a better idea of my voice this way than if I described it to you by mail. One good thing about a recording, you see, is if you don't like it, you can turn the darn thing off. That's something that can't happen when I'm there in person. Boy, I love to talk.
1: How novel was the experience back then of people actually recording their voice and then hearing it back?
0: I just love this recording that you've chosen because it's such a beautiful example of what one could call vernacular media theory. It's somebody reflecting on the fact of the recorded voice and how different it is from the live voice, how different it is from the letter. These are all really interesting questions that this kind of voice, gramophonic voice recorded letter raise for media theory, right? For many people, this was the first time they were encountering the possibility of recording themselves. And so they imagined the kind of voices they had heard previously as recorded voices on the radio and other kinds of voices that involved being physically absent when your voice is heard, such as telephony. But what's striking about the particular version of recorded voice messages that you have coming from military bases is that, remember, during war, correspondence is censored. How do you censor a voice letter? Well, you have an operator who's standing next to you operating the recording machinery, unlike in the booth where it's completely automatic. So in fact, you have proximate hearing. Somebody is next to you listening to what you're saying. This makes the fact of intimate letters from soldiers at army bases even more extraordinary.
1: We're going to play one more message. This was recorded in 1951 in a beachside motel at a booth in this motel in San Francisco, California.
4: Happy birthday to you. Happy birthday.

0: Hello, Mildred. How do you like your 32nd birthday party?
1: Oh, I just think it's terrific. Just wonderful.
0: Well, you know we're at Roberts at the beach, and it's March 17th, 1951.
1: It's full of information, aren't you?
0: There are 2.5 people in this booth tonight.
1: Very gay, very funny.
0: Happy birthday, Mildred.
1: Thank you, dear.
0: We only have 10 seconds to go. Goodbye.

0: everybody.
1: You know why he's so smart? It says, warning, 10 seconds to go. Recording ends in 10 seconds.
0: Once again, goodbye, everybody.
2: They had to fill up the final 10 seconds. If you let 10 seconds go to waste, that would be things you couldn't record. What is it like? Part of this is listening back to the past, right? These are people who, they recorded that in 1951, are presumably long gone. And now you're listening back in some ways to this moment. It's different than looking at a photograph in some ways.
3: It is both different and yet deeply similar, because like the photograph, it evokes a present. It evokes a powerful sense of the person that is really quite extraordinary, and which many people comment on when listening to voices of their loved ones in previous moments, et cetera, et cetera. What's, of course, extraordinary as well is that when you have such a recording, it reveals many different things. One of the groups of scholars that are particularly interested in my archive are historical linguists, because you have examples of utterance, of vocabulary, of ways of speaking that may not have been recorded or have otherwise been registered for posterity. But you're absolutely right. What I have created is, in an important sense, a ghost archive. An archive of the voices of the dead. And because the voice is so often linked to the living body, the breathing body, the fact that there is a physical presence right there producing that voice, it makes these voices at once deeply powerful and deeply uncanny, deeply strange and deeply magical.
2: This is something that we take for granted now. I was saying earlier about voicemail. Many of us don't leave voicemail anymore because you can just send a text message or what have you. But we have seen the eruption of people leaving voice memos. So you record a voice memo on your phone and you text it to somebody instead of leaving the voice memo. This was that decades and decades ago. What do we learn about the power of the human voice in some ways by listening to this?
3: In an important sense, media archaeology, which is the kind of work that I do and which this is an exemplar of, is a way to help us understand our present media environment by looking at aspects of a prior media environment that is at once very similar and very different. What we have a very good sense of in listening to these letters, in listening to these voices, is how magical, how strange, how unusual the fact of hearing a voice separate from the human body can be. We do take it for granted. I have students who listen to their particularly parental voice messages at 1.5 or 2.0, reducing them to kind of information theoretical objects rather than appreciating the extraordinary fact of a voice emanating from a device that you're holding in your hand. So, yes, I often, when I'm listening to these kinds of recordings, am reminded of how particularly precious the expression of longing and desire and wonder can be when articulated by somebody recording their voice.
2: I also just can't quite imagine what it would have been like in 1951 or earlier to get something like this in the mail. That you have somebody who is on the other side of the world that you miss, and you could read a letter, but that's one thing. But then you hear their voice coming out of the gramophone in the middle of the living room, as you said.
3: It's very important to remember that telephone calls, which we also take for granted now, were then still a relative novelty, were very expensive, and this is something that our current cellular telephony completely occludes. Today, we no longer tariff telephone calls by distance. In the 1940s and 50s, when you made a phone call from San Francisco to New York, it was a much more expensive affair than phoning from San Francisco to Los Angeles. So many of these letters, particularly when they're domestic American letters, go transcontinental because for a few cents, 50 cents, 75 cents, you could send 3 minutes of your voice, whereas the same phone call, if it could be organized and it

0: was often a complicated matter, would be much more expensive. So there was an economic dimension to it. But of course, also unlike the telephone, this is a phone call, this is a voice from afar that you can repeat again and again. And many of the recordings in my archive that sound less pristine than others may well have been due to this decay of the recording quality may well have been due to the fact that they were played over and over again.
1: Mm. When did people stop sending voicemails?
0: People never stopped sending voicemails. They only started doing it on different platforms. So in the 50s, various forms of magnetic recording on first steel wire. Yes, there were wire recordings, and then reel-to-reel tape, and then, of course, audio cassettes began to displace the gramophone record, not least because, unlike the gramophone record as a voicemail carrier, these new platforms allowed for erasing, editing, re-recording. And so they're, in a certain sense, an entirely different animal.
1: But as I mentioned, these booths existed all over the world, including here in Canada as well. So presumably there are at flea markets and yard sales and buried in basements and attics, there must be these sorts of recordings here as well in Canada.
0: I very much am convinced of that. I'm constantly finding them every single day on eBay and other such platforms all over the world. I would urge your readers to keep an eye out for them, send them to me. I'm always interested, or at least preserve them for the families. Because one of the most extraordinary things that I encounter is people on eBay selling the voices of their relatives and, you know, saying, oh, this is my grandfather when he recorded this for my grandmother during their courtship. And I write to them, I say, look, are you really selling the voice of your grandfather? And the answer is often, yes, I am, because I don't have a gramophone, I can't play it. I say, okay, look, sell it to me, I will digitize it and send you an MP3 that you can share with your family. And if you like, I can put it online. And when I put it online, the people who own it can determine very carefully how much access there is. If they say, I only want my family to have access to it, or only scholars, or it's fine, everybody can listen to it. The archive has a very granular permissions logic that allows me to customize that to whatever the people whose records I have digitized would prefer.
1: And so a collector is always collecting. Presumably your archive will continue to grow and grow and grow.
0: A collector is always collecting. It could not have said it better. Yes.
1: Thomas, this is fascinating. It's just really neat to hear these snippets of the past, but the story behind how they were recorded and sent around and what they meant to people is also really quite something. Thank you very much.
0: It's been a pleasure speaking with you.
2: Thomas Levine is a professor of media and cultural theory at Princeton University. He and Matt Galloway spoke in May.

That was Stevie Wonder with Signed, Sealed, and Delivered. Coming up after your regional update, we bring you the final episode of the CBC podcast, Understood Deepfake Porn Empire. I'm Susan Ormiston.

0: Good morning, I'm Carla Ulrich with an update from the CBC North newsroom. There's a tuberculosis or TB outbreak in Bechacon. Health authorities say they've identified two active cases in the community linked to each other, but the Clichon Community Services Agency reports no evidence of increased public exposure. Schools and other public places will remain open. Public health is investigating the cases and contacting people who may have been exposed to the infectious disease. Residents with symptoms are asked to call the health center and speak with a nurse. They include a bad cough lasting 3 weeks or longer, chest pain, and coughing up blood or phlegm. And a municipal election is coming up in Yellowknife, all while the city navigates billions in federal spending, major projects, and the declining diamond mining industry. Mayor Ben Hendrickson says housing will be a top issue. Without it, the city won't be able to grow to meet the opportunity ahead. Hendrickson won't be running for mayor again, but says he plans to seek re-election as a city councillor. The nomination period opens on September 8th, and the election is set for October 19th. And now we'll look at your weather forecast. In Iqaluit, partly cloudy with a chance of showers and a high of 7. In Inuvik and Tuktoyaktuk, cloudy with a chance of showers and a high of 6. Pawlituk, partly cloudy and a high of 11. Sax Harbor, cloudy with a chance of flurries and drizzle and a high of 3. Uluhaktuk, partly cloudy with a chance of drizzle and a high of 7. In Cambridge Bay and Korluktuk, a mix of sun and cloud with a chance of showers and a high of 10.
1: I'm Susan Ormiston, and you're listening to The Current. Throughout the summer, we're bringing you the best of CBC podcasts. And today, Understood Deepfake Porn Empire, hosted by journalist Sam Cole. It follows the trail of deepfake porn across three countries and four newsrooms all the way to the source. And a warning, this series is intended for a mature audience. Here's the fourth and final episode.
2: I didn't actually know that much about Mr. Deepfakes. I hadn't heard about the site before.
3: This is Eric Sito. Eric is a senior reporter with the CBC's Visual Investigations Unit. That's how Ross Higgins at Bellingcat knew him.
2: Bellingcat emailed us about a story they'd working on. It was an international collaboration about basically the most notorious deepfake porn site of the world.
3: By this point, Ida Herskind, Zakaria Hamid, and Ross had done everything they could from behind computer screens in Europe. They had usernames, passwords, IP addresses, all of it a pile of evidence that the person behind MrDeepfakes.com was David Doe. What they couldn't do was go and knock on his front door. But Eric, based in Toronto, he could. Before signing on, Eric had to check things out himself. He's an investigative reporter, right? This story might have been crazy, but this was not the first time crazy things have landed in his inbox. And he has an opening question for when they do.
2: How do we kill a story? Just being a devil's advocate, trying to find a reason why this isn't a story.
3: Eric started doing his own digging. Could there be a gap in the research the Europeans had sent him? Could there be a different David Doe? Did all of this really actually line up?
2: And there were so many links, like it was so vast that for all the attempts of us going, okay, why is this not a story? It all always came back to David Doe in Ontario.
3: Eric and the CBC team write back, we're in.
2: Just think of it as them handing us a baton and saying, this is the hunt, right? How do we track him down?
3: Since MrDeepfakes.com hit the scene, over 70,000 deepfake porn videos targeting thousands of people have been posted. Now, almost a year after Ida Herskind started her investigation in Copenhagen, the digital chase is over. And on the ground in Toronto, the real world chase is on. I'm Sam Cole, and this is the final episode of Understood, Deepfake Porn Empire. Episode 4, The Fake Porn Pharmacist.

0: If you're leveling these kinds of allegations at someone, you can't just show up at their house with a camera. You need to give them ample chances to respond first. So the first step was for Eric and his team to send David Doe an email.
1: Our reporting will identify you as the key person behind Mr. Deepfakes. We're requesting an on-camera interview with you.
0: We'd like to include— It's straightforward. We know you're involved in Mr. Deepfakes. We want to talk to you.
1: Can you acknowledge receipt of this email? No response.
0: They sent it to four different email addresses, each attached to one of David Doe's domains and usernames.
2: They even put an email tracker so they could see that David Doe was opening the email several times, multiple times, without responding.
0: He never replied to any of them. So they had to try something else.
1: We wanted to deliver a letter to him in person.
0: Which means they needed to find him in real life.
1: So we called his work.
3: Please wait while I transfer your call.
4: Hi, David Doe, please.
3: Lunch break.
4: Okay.
3: Can you call like maybe half an hour later?
4: Half an hour? Yeah, we can call back.
1: This is the big moment for us, right? Like, we now know he's working today. He's on lunch. So we decided we needed to go in the hospital to hand deliver this letter to him. We're going to get this letter to him this day.
0: Okay. Most hospitals have two pharmacies, one for the public that anyone can access. And somewhere in the middle of the maze that is most big hospitals is another. The inpatient pharmacy. That's the one where David Doe worked. And to get to it, you need clearance, which Eric did not have.
1: Here we are wandering the hospital, trying to figure out how do we find an inpatient and how do we get into a place that requires an access card, essentially.
0: Eric's a video reporter, but he's not going to film inside a hospital without permission. So he hits record on his voice memo app and drops his phone in his pocket.
4: Hi there, I'm just looking to speak to a pharmacist, an inpatient there.
1: I was told to come down this way. So we were walking around the hospital, we were asking people, and we're like, hey, do you know where inpatient pharmacy is? And then he finally pointed me down the hall here. We went down an elevator, around a corridor, down this long hall. And then I knocked on the door of this place I'm not supposed to be at this point. And someone comes to the door.
4: Hello. Is that David Doe here, by chance?
1: And they're like, yep, 1 second.
4: Okay, thank you.
1: I'm standing in the doorway and he comes around the corner and I'm like, this is the David Doe from all the videos, from the photos we've seen. This is David Doe, for sure. And I remember thinking, okay, here we go.
4: Hey there.
5: Sorry, this is your name?
1: My name is Eric Seed. I'm from the CBC. We've been trying to get on for the last few weeks about the story working on Mr. Deepfakes. And he's like, I don't know what you're talking about.
5: I'm at work right now.
1: Yeah.
5: Can we go outside and talk with him?
1: And I was thinking in my head, I don't want to do this in his workplace. It's like, it's awkward. It's uncomfortable. So I'm like, can we go outside? But he said, I have to go back to work. And I'm like, hold on. We've been trying to get a hold of you. I want to give you this letter. And he took it begrudgingly.
5: I had to run.
1: What do you talk? Well, there's a lot of people out there.
5: I'm sorry.
1: You have my number. And so that was our first interaction with David Doe. It was crazy. Yeah, it was crazy. I was surprised at how kind of meek he was and truly not who you would expect to be the architect of the biggest deepfakes porn site in the world.
0: Now they're expecting to wait to see if David Doe responds, to deny any involvement in the website, to defend himself. Instead, something else entirely happens.
1: Almost immediately after, all of his social profiles went down. His family's social profiles went down, right? So now he's kind of like gone off the map, really, like digitally.
0: The Canadians send an update to the Europeans. Letter in hand, socials down. Eric does a stakeout. They have three cars surrounding Doe's house, a producer in the front,

0: producer at the end of the block, and Eric in the back alley. The plan wasn't to try to interview David Doe at his front door, but to follow him when he left and try to talk to him somewhere neutral, like a parking lot.
1: So here we are, we're setting it up. It's like 6 in the morning. We're hanging out here, and 5 hours goes by and no sign of anything, no sign of movement coming from his house. And we're like wondering, okay, we gotta call this. Like there's probably nothing happening. So we decided let's call his work. And I remember we called the pharmacy and they said that he was not in today. I'm like, okay. And then we found out that he actually was gone. He actually gone on vacation. So we're like, is it because of us? Is it because something he had planned? We didn't know. There's so many questions we had as a team wondering what was going on.
0: Eric sends a message to Ross, Zach, and Ida. David Doe is gone. Ross Higgins and the team at Bellingcat decided to figure it out.
2: And suddenly, Bellingcat, they could see that he was active on his Airbnb profile.
3: And we found out, based on Airbnb reviews, that he'd gone to Portugal.
2: And he was renting a beautiful house close to Lisbon.
0: And it's while they're watching this unfold that something even wilder happens. Zakaria Hamid.
4: We had a signal group where, you know, we're going back and forth about findings and publishing and just, you know, logistical stuff, right? And then one of the Bellingcat researchers just wrote, I think the website has shut down, LOL.
0: LOL. Yeah.
4: And then, you know, we all scrambled. We went like jumped on the website and everybody saw the same thing. Shut down notice, you know?
0: On May 4th, 2025, just weeks after Eric confronted David Doe in person, MrDeepFakes.com went dark.
2: And everybody were like writing and calling each other like, have you seen it today, this morning? Like the site is down. It has this shutdown notice.
1: And it basically said, a critical service provider has terminated service permanently. Data loss has made it impossible to continue operation.
0: Zach could hardly believe it.
4: Is this happening? You know, is this true?
1: It actually blew me away. Of all the stories that I've done, of all the investigations I've done, I never experienced something where this had been a direct result impact like this right away.
2: It was just like this very, very nice feeling because I had been so frustrated doing this project that it had no consequences. So having this platform being shut down was the greatest feeling ever.
1: We had an emergency meeting as a team and we were like, what are we gonna do here? The website's down. We knew we needed to get ahead of this.
0: With MrDeepFakes.com down and the headlines moving on, they know if they stop now, if they don't publish and name him now, David Doe could just slink away into obscurity. And the team was not prepared to let that happen. But at this point, they don't know if David Doe is even in the country. Eric had been checking.
1: Just to see if there are lights on in the house, no movement whatsoever.
0: But that Sunday, Eric went back one more time.
1: And as I was approaching his house, I saw lights. I immediately took a photo of it and I sent it to the team. I said, he's back. We need to move on this like right away.
0: The next morning, Eric and the CBC team are there.
1: And 6 o'clock rolls around, 7 o'clock rolls around, 8 o'clock rolls around, no movements.
0: Nothing.
1: We're sitting there like, okay, we're running out of time, guys. Like, what are we doing here?
0: 9 o'clock rolls around. People again are walking their dogs, driving their kids to school. They're starting to pack it up, call it in. When Eric sees something.
1: Out of the corner of my eye, see in the passenger mirror, a Tesla start to approach. It drives past us and I see the garage door open at its house. And I freaked out. I was like, that's him. I jumped out of the car. I dragged our producer Katie, like, let's go, we gotta go. I ran straight to his garage while it was opening. As he was pulling up his Tesla, and I stood there and I had to buy time because I knew that Katie hadn't got the cameras rolling yet, or she was still fixing them. She was running and fumbling, right? This is it. This is our chance.

0: Well, I'm in front of the garage, and I remember he pulls down his window, and he's like, excuse me. And I'm like, Katie, are you rolling? She's like, yes.
1: Yeah, ma'am.
2: David, can I talk to you right now? I'm a reporter at CBC News.
3: David Doe says, I don't want to be recorded, please.
2: We've been trying to talk to you for weeks about Mr. Deepfakes and your role in it and why you do what you do. We just want to talk to you about why you do it. I know you have to go, but we want answers. We've been trying to talk to you for weeks. David.
3: Sorry, I can't talk to you right now. Please let me park my car.
2: David, there's been thousands of people, like all these people we talked to, say they're humiliated, they're victimized. David, you know that. They're being victimized. They feel humiliated. They feel like they're being... psychological, emotional damage? Like, why are you doing this?
3: David Doe gives up on parking the car. His garage door starts closing, and he starts slowly driving away.
2: Why did you create this website?
4: Stop.
2: But, David, why did you create the website? Why are you doing what you do?
0: You see in movies and TV shows, you'd hear the car peeling out, but here you heard Tesla going out with a soft hum backing out of the alley.
3: Eric's producer, Katie, stops following the car, but keeps filming. It's a wide shot, rows of garage doors down an alley. Eric is walking slowly after the Tesla as it reverses out. His arms out, palms up, beseeching. David Doe backs up and is gone.
0: That was our last interaction with David Doe.
3: Eric posts in the group Signal chat, "We got him. Do you want to see the video?"
5: The whole show ended when we got that video, right? It was that feeling. It was crazy.
6: I remember sitting at my desk in my office, opening the link, seeing the video, seeing Eric confronting David Doe in the Tesla, like right in his face, asking, what do you want to say to all these women?" And I just remember his face, David Doe, like he had this face. You know, closing his eyes, backing his car. He said something like, "No, I don't want to be on a camera." And I just thought, you don't want to be on a camera, but all these women on your platform, they didn't want to be in a video.
7: All he wanted to say was, "I don't want to be filmed. I don't want to be filmed." And I thought, isn't that beautifully ironic?
3: On May 7th, 2025, four newsrooms hit publish. The team watched as ripples from their reporting made their way around the world. And then they watched as those ripples turned into waves.
0: What we learned soon after was that David Doe had been fired from his job. And then he was now under investigation by the College of Pharmacists in Ontario, which is the regulator there, which as the end result could mean losing his license.
3: Then a Danish politician started calling for David Doe's extradition, wanting to see him criminally tried in Denmark. Soon after, another politician in the Netherlands did the same.
0: Like, that's a serious, when people are calling for your extradition, that's a big deal.
3: But extradition depends on something called double criminality. If a country wants someone extradited, whatever they've been accused of doing usually has to be a crime in both places. And in Canada, David Doe didn't meet the criteria.
0: It's not illegal to create or share deepfake pornography in Canada yet.
3: Yet. That spring, the spring of 2025, as the team tracked down David Doe and reported this story, there was an election coming up. Liberal candidate and future Prime Minister Mark Carney made a commitment.
8: "We will make producing and distributing non-consensual sexual deepfakes a criminal offense."
3: This winter, Canada's Department of Justice told us the same thing. An announcement is coming. A bill will be tabled. And then it happened.
9: "It's such a massive bill. Just give me a sec."
3: Susie Dunn was one of the first people who reached out to me after I published that initial story about deepfake porn way back in 2017. She's a law professor at Dalhousie University.
9: "And if you look to paragraph 15, it says that 162.1, which is the intimate image, is for a term of not more than 10 years.
3: C-16 proposes changes to make it a crime in Canada, punishable by

0: up to 10 years in prison, to distribute or threaten to distribute intimate images. And it includes deepfakes in that clause.
1: So I'm still really chewing on that language. Like, it was only released in the last few weeks. And the challenge is there's not a lot of laws to compare it to. We're going to see how the courts are going to interpret that language. And then the government might have to circle back and change the language. But I imagine one of the things that the government is really concerned about is making sure that the definition is narrow enough so that it doesn't over broadly impact people's freedom of expression.
0: Susie has good reason to hope the Canadian government is concerned about this, because there is another law to compare it to, one critics say got this balance disturbingly wrong. On a sunny May morning in 2025, just as the news was spreading that MrDeepfakes.com had shut down, Melania Trump stepped up to a microphone in front of the White House to make a rare speech in support of a new bill, the Take It Down Act. By the time her husband's Sharpie came out to sign the bill into law, the Take It Down Act was already being framed in the headlines as the solution to non-consensual intimate images, NCII, and specifically deepfake porn.
2: I think that this was pitched as, let's criminalize the actual use of NCII, and then let's give victims a really simple and effective way of removing these images.
0: Aaron Mackey tracks internet law for a living. He is the Free Speech and Transparency Litigation Director at the Electronic Frontier Foundation, and he's one of those critics.
2: The problem is the takedown provision doesn't actually map the same definitions of NCII that are found in the criminal provision.
0: Okay. The Take It Down Act essentially has two parts. The first part made it illegal at the federal level to knowingly create or distribute non-consensual intimate images, including deepfakes. And in this part of the law, the definition of what counts as a non-consensual intimate image is written narrowly.
2: The criminal provisions talk about how it has to be a depiction in which it's clear that it was distributed or published or created as an invasion of privacy or as a means of trying to harm someone.
0: And Aaron says that that part of the law is great. The issue, he says, is with the second part of the law, the takedown provision.
2: The broader concern with this takedown provision of Take It Down is that it may not actually help vindicate victims of NCII, but could also be used as a censorship regime.
0: The takedown provision defines what is takedownable simply as an intimate visual depiction. That phrasing, Aaron says, is so general, it could, in practice, be used for almost any depiction that someone doesn't like.
2: The fact that the president saw this as a means to use this bill to remove speech that he said was like treating him worse online.
3: And I'm going to use that bill for myself, too, if you don't mind. Because nobody gets treated worse than I do online. Nobody.
2: Just perfectly shows like this is a censorship regime. Its broad terms can be used to take down a whole bunch of speech that is an NCII.
0: Only time will tell how it will play out. To be clear, Aaron is not saying there shouldn't be a way for targets of deepfake porn to get that content taken down, just that the law needs to be written more carefully to discourage misuse. And in addition to the people targeted by deepfake porn, there's another group of victims, people that the Take It Down Act in the US and the proposed Protecting Victims Act in Canada leave out entirely.
4: This is also a crime against the porn workers' bodies because they haven't asked for their material being used in different ways with other people's faces. When all comes to an end, the biggest key word here is consent.
0: Taylor Klein, the deepfake target we heard from in episode 2, brought this up as well.
5: People's work got stolen. Like, that's their property. That's their work. So that's money that's being stolen from them. And it's my consent that's being stolen from me. So there's, you know, there's no, everyone gets hurt in this process. There's no winners here.
0: So even as these laws are being framed as a solution to deepfake porn, it leaves out the people whose bodies and performances are often the raw material for making it. In Canada, Bill C-16 has not yet been ratified. It still has to go through Parliament. If Bill C-16

0: 16 does become law, it's unclear what will happen to David Doe, if anything. The website is down. Doe wasn't making this stuff while the law was in place. We reached out to him, putting the same questions and allegations to him as Eric, Ida, Zach, and Ross. But no answer.
1: So what I would like to ask David Doe would really be like, have you ever thought about the consequences? Have you ever thought about the trauma it is for these women to see themselves, and also the consequences for our democracy? I would love for him to tell and elaborate why they deserve it and how he thinks that it is to see oneself in a video like this.
0: The last time David Doe, or at least someone claiming to be him, really spoke to the media were interviews where he was able to stay anonymous. In a BBC documentary, they put some of those same questions to a person identifying themselves as the owner of Mr. Deepfakes, with an actor speaking his words.
2: A lot of people will say, how can you create deepfakes of women? How can you respect women if you work on this website? I guess like a lot of things in life, the answers aren't really simple, right? Part of me is in denial about the impact on women. I can see where women are coming from. I get that there's a cause. Well, the psychological effects can of course affect celebrities as much as non-celebrities. It can affect anybody. I haven't told my wife. I'm also afraid of how it might affect her knowing that I work on something like this. I need to look deep down and see what's acceptable. If laws come out and the laws are fair and right, we will follow the law.
0: Now that the site is gone, what does that mean for the landscape of deepfakes? Where do you kind of see it landing in like the impact scale of how important this has been?
3: I don't think anything can eliminate this problem entirely. It's a Pandora's box. So my main objective of doing this is to say to people, okay, you don't have to put up with this. We've used a methodology that people can replicate. So you better believe if another website comes along and gets as big as Mr. Deepfakes, we are going to investigate it. And we're going to set ourselves the challenge of seeing who is behind this site.
0: A few years ago, deepfake porn still had some barriers to entry. It took skill, time, forums, guides. There was a learning curve. Now, if you want to make deepfake porn, you don't need to learn anything at all. The tools are migrating from niche corners of the internet into mainstream AI systems. In early January 2026, regulators in the UK opened an investigation into X, you know, Twitter, focused on reports that X's chatbot, Grok, was being used to generate sexually explicit synthetic images, including images of underage girls. X is not some niche website or forum. It's a household name platform owned by Elon Musk, the richest man in the world, with a tool for deepfake porn effectively built right in. Taylor Klein was deepfaked back in 2020, before most people had even heard of deepfakes. She sees the growing threat, and she's not about to back down.
4: Being able to show that we're not just going to let this happen to people goes deeper than just getting Mr. Deepfakes taken down. I think it shows that we as like society don't think this is okay, and we're going to fight.
5: That was the final episode of Understood: Deepfake Porn Empire. You can find the full series wherever you get your podcasts. 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
3: After 7 years, musician Sarah Bareilles is back with a brand new album called Good Grief. It was born out of some of the most difficult times in her life, including losing friends and an unsuccessful journey with IVF. She'll tell you what she's learned about hope after loss.
4: From CBC News, The World This Hour, I'm Pat Philpott. Quebec's provincial election campaign is officially underway, and the race is expected to be a tight three-way contest. Alexander Silberman reports.
5: Quebec Premier Christine Fréchette telling reporters she's confident. The Coalition Avenir Quebec leader walking into the lieutenant governor's office to officially launch the fall election. The race is shaping up to be incredibly close, with five parties likely to win seats. The separatist Parti Québécois is still leading in the polls, but the governing CAQ and Liberals are gaining in support and closing the gap. Québec Solidaire is battling to hold on to seats in Montreal and Quebec City, and the Conservative Party of Quebec is competitive in ridings around the provincial capital.
6: It's really uncertain.
5: Philippe J. Fournier is a polling analyst and founder of the website QC125. He says the U.S. trade war has potential to overshadow the election.
6: It seems that the handling the economy uncertain times could be the ballot box questions.
5: Healthcare, housing, and the cost of living are also top of mind for voters. Quebecers head to the polls on October 5th. Alexander Silberman, CBC News, Montreal.
4: The Carney government has removed fish and seafood products from a list of U.S. imports subject to counter tariffs. The change was made last night, just a day after Ottawa announced its response to new American levies. Finance Minister François-Philippe Champagne says the reversal is based on feedback from the industry.
7: We made the update because I think that was the right thing to do in the interest of Canada, and that's what we always strive to do.
4: Processors in Atlantic Canada argue the counter tariffs damage their business because they import seafood from the U.S. outside of the fishing season. Foreign Affairs Minister Anita Anand says the number of missing Canadians in Nepal has climbed to 30, and she warns that may yet increase. More than 1,400 people are still unaccounted for following yesterday's devastating flash floods. Over 360 people have died, with officials saying that number will rise as well. As Willie Lowry reports, rescue efforts are being hindered by weather and the mountainous terrain.
8: Emergency crews are in a race against time as they attempt to find hundreds of missing people in Nepal and Tibet. Among the missing are hundreds of foreign nationals, many on hiking trips in the remote region. The flood destroyed entire villages. Bishalnath Upreti is the president of the Nepal Center for Disaster Management.
9: Now, the biggest problem I see from today onwards is how do we bring the relief materials there? So it's such a huge population and so scattered. So not a lot of people can go there for relief work distribution and all that.
8: Scientists believe the flood was likely caused by a huge chunk of glacial ice breaking off, leading to a massive slide of ice, mud, and rock that ripped through the area's rivers, communities, and infrastructure. Willie Lowry, CBC News, London.
4: Former Bosnian Serb military leader and convicted war criminal Ratko Mladic has died in prison. The 84-year-old was serving a life sentence in The Hague for genocide and crimes against humanity. Mladic led forces during the Bosnian War in the 1990s. He was responsible for the 1995 Srebrenica massacre that saw the deaths of more than 8,000 Muslim men and boys. To France. Police in northern France secure the area around the railway station in Caen, about 200 kilometers west of Paris. It's where investigators say a driver deliberately rammed a car into a group of pedestrians late last night. One person is dead, 10 others injured, 7 of them critically. Officials don't believe the incident was a terrorist attack. They think it followed a fight at a local bar. A 26-year-old suspect is in custody, and a police

0: This investigation is underway. 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
1: Good morning, I'm Carla Ulrich in Yellowknife with your weather forecast. In Fort Liard, Nahanni Butte, and Somba Cay, you're looking at a rainfall warning and a high of 15. Yellowknife, a mix of sun and cloud, risk of thunderstorm and a high of 23. Wequity, Wati, Gamete, and Bechaco, a mix of sun and cloud.

Borellis. Years ago, her dear friend got this tattoo on his wrist of the word both. And at the time, Sarah thought this was the dumbest thing she had ever seen. But now, after his death, Sarah understands that tattoo as genius. The idea that life is always both things. Joy and sorrow, love and pain. Sarah will tell you about leaning into both on her new album, Good Grief, and why grieving has to be shared. Plus, speaking of duality, the band Mama's Broke draw on both folk music and punk rock on their new album. They'll tell you why the two genres have more in common than you might think and introduce you to a new song.

album, her first new album in 7 years, Sarah Bareilles is working through a question that we all have to face at some point. How do you hold on to the people you've lost, and how do you handle the grief? There's a reason she's been thinking about all of this. Over the last few years, Sarah lost 2 close friends, her longtime manager and friend Chad Joseph, and her Broadway co-star Gavin Creel. Sarah's also been going through a deeply personal IVF journey. And somewhere in the middle of all of that, she started writing the songs that would make up her new album, Good Grief. It's a record about the strange and messy work of carrying on when you feel, frankly, devastated.

0: That's Sarah Bareilles with her song, Home. Sarah is a two-time Grammy winner, a celebrated actor, and a Broadway composer and lyricist. She knows how to turn big emotions into art. But as she told my colleague, Garvia Bailey, this time the stories are especially close to home. Here's their conversation.
1: I'm not going to lie, Sarah. You brought the emotional big guns out with this one. What are you doing to all of us? What are you doing
2: to
1: me?
2: Life did it.
1: Life did it.
2: I know. I had to put it somewhere. I'm sorry. I have to share it. Otherwise, I can't carry it by myself.
1: I understand. I'm happy to help carry it. I really felt like I felt it. I should mention that you also produced a documentary about the making of this album. Why did you want to pull the curtain back on the process through filming this?
2: There's two things that come to mind. First is that I felt really inspired by a documentary called Come See Me in the Good Light, yeah, which I was involved in as executive producer. And it features a year of the life in the poet laureate of Colorado, Andrea Gibson, who passed away, and their wife, Meg Falley. It was one of the most courageous and transparent films I've ever seen. And it is such, it was such a life-changing experience. And it made me want to bring that sense of transparency into the making of this record. I knew that this record was especially raw. And I feel like that is the medicine right now for me and for what I think I can offer the world, is like just trying to invite people into even the darkest of the corners and try to shed some light on all of it. Because what I've learned about grieving is that it must be shared and that everybody's doing it. And a lot of us aren't talking about it, and a lot of us are, but that I think that I haven't had another experience that felt more universal than this grieving process, and just really, really looking at the fact that every person you see on the street, every room you're ever in, there's this invisible web of people holding loss. And I find it's helping me find compassion for people at a time that is very divided and politically really complicated and uncomfortable. And it's like an agent of change. This grief is really tenderizing in a good way.
1: I mean, one advantage of having a documentary like this is that we see you going through these feelings in real

0: time along with your lovely bandmates and the whole crew, really. And like you said, grief is something that we all experience it, but it shows up in different ways depending on, you mm-hmm. know, where you are in your own personal life journey. And I wonder for you, where it lives in your body and how does it show up outwardly to people?
1: My gosh, in all kinds of ways. I've had a very strange experience now a couple of times. In fact, one of them being yesterday where, you know, this material I haven't, it's, these are the first times I'm talking about it, the first times I'm sharing, you know, some of these stories, the first times I'm singing these songs. Mm-hmm. And I can actually physically feel a little bit ill from the grief. Like it happened. I did a show at the Gorge with Brandi Carlile and Bonnie Raitt, and I walked off stage and I had what I have now lovingly referred to as a grief exorcism, mm-hmm. where I came backstage and I got so physically ill and I didn't know what was going on. And I still really don't have any good explanation. So that's what I'm calling it. It's just, there is a kind of, the expression comes out in a lot mm-hmm. of different ways. There's lots of tears, of course, that feels like, you know, an easy access point. Fatigue. Mm. I find that like sometimes grief makes me really lethargic and tired. And sometimes it can bleed into a sort of anxious feeling. I think the powerlessness of like, there's really nothing to do to fix it. You know, it's not a fixable feeling. Mm. And so that can sometimes breed a kind of agitation. Mm. Yeah, it looks a lot of different ways.
0: Yeah. You know, you're lucky. I guess we're all lucky that you have this ability to write around it, like to write through it and then share the output of that with us. The first track on the album is a song called Home, which you've said is inspired by an interview between Anderson Cooper and Stephen Colbert. What did you hear in that conversation that moved you to the point of wanting to write about it and create a song about it?
1: Anderson has this incredible podcast called All There Is, where he has these really beautiful, poignant, deep conversations about grief. And I think, you know, I just think the work he's doing in relationship to grief in particular is so courageous and just so helpful. So it's a podcast that I listen to a lot. And then I heard this conversation with Stephen, and I didn't know the story of him losing his father and two brothers in a plane crash when he was 10 years old. And he talked about the day he turned one day older than his father ever was. And I found that to be so moving. I mean, I'm very lucky I still have both my parents, but I was just really sort of shook by the image of, and now having talked about this with a bunch of people, for people who have lost parents at a young age, when they turn the age their parents were when they passed, there is a kind of spiritual reckoning at that moment. A lot of them haven't been able to picture themselves growing older than that. So it's a really interesting story. And I think it was Stephen in the conversation that talks about the power of these stories, that like telling your story is a part of the healing journey, I think. And so that lyric, tell me your story, I'll tell you mine, that is the invitation for this record, is just like, let's exchange kind of what we have to give, which is just what is true. And I'm trying to just tell the truth about my experience with grief and my experience over the last 6 years with mental health, with fertility, with, you know, relationship, with all kinds of things. It feels like at least my audience is hungry to have, you know, a place to exchange stories. Yeah. It's really beautiful.
0: It's like giving people license to dig into their own, or to at least share in whatever way.
1: To share, totally.
0: Has Stephen heard the song Home?
1: He has, yes. And Anderson, yes. It was so special. They both were really mystified by the idea that a conversation could sort of turn into something else. And I love that piece about art making where it's like you gain the seeds of inspiration.

0: inspiration from all kinds of places. And I just think it's a beautiful symbol of the impact that we have that we don't know we have sometimes. It's just like you can be having a conversation and it might spur an idea for an artist somewhere or a person somewhere. You know, it just, they were both very moved by the reverberations of their conversation and that it transmuted into a song. And I felt excited about that. Yeah.
1: In this album, and even in this conversation, we've been talking about the sharing of grief, but I wonder what you think of what happens to us when we try to push away the grief instead of recognizing it's there and somehow grappling with it. Have you been in that situation? Because it feels like you're so, I mean, you're very open in this process, in this creative process. So I wonder if there's was a time when it felt like, oh, I don't want to step out into it.
0: Oh, yeah. I can remember vividly times where I felt afraid to turn the television off because I couldn't be alone with myself. Like, I was afraid. I remember saying to my husband, I was like, it actually feels like the grief is gonna eat me. Like, I will dissolve into these big feelings. And the miraculous wisdom and the learning of going through these dark places is that you don't dissolve. You will just, they're just big feelings. And they change. There's this song called Wind is the Weather. That was the only experience I've ever had with channeling, where I've never had that before, where I was in a really, really terrible mind state. Just, this is before I got on medication, which has changed my life. But I was deep in a kind of hurricane of anxiety and depression, and I was kind of saying a prayer. And I put my phone on the piano and pressed record, and then that song just sort of arrived as a meditation, sort of.

0: unexpressed grief and unexpressed emotion. I mean, there's a lyric about this in Home where it's like, things have to be loved by name. Yeah. We have to be able to name the experience, and we have to share it and to look at it and to love it by its name. And I think that's where the healing really exists. Mm. And I think when we don't, it really comes out sideways. I think it's a lot of what we see in our culture. Yeah. I think greed, anger, opposition, mistrust, paranoia, this is all, I think, evidence of fear and grief. Mm-hmm. And it's powerful, mm-hmm. powerful, powerful stuff.
1: I want to talk about Just a Kid, which you wrote about your friend and manager, Chad Joseph, who mm-hmm. died in 2020. If it's okay, I'd like to play just a little bit of it so we can just get a taste of it.
0: Yeah, please.

0: So lovely. There's a really arresting line in there. 20 years by your side, you gave up your dream for mine. What can you tell me about your relationship with Chad?
1: Well, that line is in direct reference to the first tour I ever went on. And Chad and I were roommates, and Chad was working with me. And so every show I was at, this is really early in my career. And I was doing everything myself, you know, carrying in the gear and handling the email list and all the correspondence and the booking and the transportation. And then we got this opportunity to go on a 2-week tour on the East Coast, and I was doing it all myself. Mm. And Chad had a job at that time with a PR firm in

0: Los Angeles. And I got to our first location. We had a band, and I had rented this horrible,
1: Oh
0: like, Cruise America trailer that was like, instead of get a normal, anybody who knew what they were doing at that time would get a van and trailer, and then you get cheap hotel rooms. That's how you do it. For any young artist listening and you're going on your first tour, you get a cheap vehicle and you stay in cheap hotel rooms or with friends. But I got this huge 35-foot, like, camper trailer that
1: gosh.
0: I didn't know how to drive, and I could just see the disaster on the horizon of, like, how am I going to do this alone? And I had my bandmates with me, and they were wonderful, but we were underwater. And I called Chad crying, and I just was like, I don't know what I'm going to do. And he said he went to the beach and he had a long think, and then he quit his job and he got on a flight. And he came, and then he didn't leave my side for the next 10 years. So it was a really, yeah, it was really that I talk about this leap of faith. It was a leap of a kind of faith I'd never known. It was life-changing.
1: You know, I feel like this song captures so much of what it's like to be the person how do I that's left, that's still here. Yeah. Your friend is gone, but somehow they're still everywhere and you're
0: Everywhere.
1: here. Where and how do you feel and sense Chad's presence now?
0: What's so funny that I think is just amazing about, I mean, Gavin also comes to mind about this, is that, like, I feel my friends in joy. I feel my friends in laughter, in, I mean, those two people in particular, but Chad, one of the funniest people I ever knew, and one of the most personable, just, like, beloved. He would make friends with a lamppost. Like, he was the easiest person to love. So I feel him in joyful exchanges, you know, and things that have a kind of, like, if just a simple pleasures, a beer at a bar with friends, simple, enjoyable connection, laughter, good jokes. Yeah, that
1: You
0: was
1: know what?
0: Chad.
1: I dig that for you, that he's there in those moments. It's so good. It's so good. The album also honors, as I said, your friend, the late actor Gavin Creel, who is a beloved person in the musical theater world.
0: Yes.
1: Famously, Gavin, I heard, had a tattoo that said both, meaning
0: Yeah.
1: that life can be beautiful and terrible and sad and joyous, and it can be all those things. I feel like it resonates somehow with the album Good Grief,
0: Yes, it
1: and
0: really
1: how grief
0: does.
1: can be both valuable. It can also be awful. That makes sense to you, eh? Yeah.
0: Yes. Absolutely, totally. And I remember when Gavin got that tattoo, I was like, that is the dumbest thing I've ever seen.
1: No,
0: You
1: you
0: have the word
1: didn't.
0: both tattooed on your wrist. I mean, I didn't say it out loud to him, but I was like, both? And the more I spent time with the concept behind it, I'm like, oh, you're a genius. And it's just that nothing is a monolith. Nothing, every experience is the gray matter. Nothing is black and white. And the more we cling to it being black and white, the less we are awake to what I think is really true about being alive, which is that it is all the gray matter. It's everything is nuance. And I think that Gavin was just, that was really a huge part of his spiritual quest towards the end of his life. He'd gone through a lot. In the pandemic as well. That was like he went through a big breakup and just a lot of loss. And yeah, it was just a really important thing for him to build a relationship with being with what is. And I loved that about him.
1: What's been really cool is seeing the way that you interact with all of these friends and collaborators, both the ones that are with us and not. In the behind the scenes of the documentary, one thing that really comes out is how precious those relationships are, with your bandmates, with your artistic collaborators, with all of these folks. You also talk about being someone who likes

0: to have control. So I was seeing like both of those things sort of in tandem with each other. Even though you're open to letting others influence your art, can you just tell me about that creative space of trust and collaboration that you're able to build, how that all comes together?
1: Yeah, that's a really interesting question. I so appreciate that. I think there is a lot of like tension and complexity to that concept. And it makes me think, I mean, the first thing that came to my mind is trust is a choice. Like you just have to choose to allow yourself to trust someone. And the truth is that they can always break your trust. They can always not live up to an expectation. There's always the possibility of disappointment. But the other side of it is that, like, if you also leave open the possibility that you don't know exactly what the right answer is, there's all this infinite space that something in the middle that values collaboration and what happens between people as much as it values your own singular idea. I think there's a lot of richness there. And I think actually there's a lot of, I think there's a lot of wisdom in that, in finding what is valuable about our humanity and where it interfaces with each other. That if you don't need to be right and you don't need to be the one who has the answer, there's just all this space for what is in between. And I think that was this whole experiment of the album was like was really healing for that, because I think I came into this industry, you know, back in my 20s when I was first starting, just very defended. I felt like I have to fight for my ideas, and I did to a certain extent. But as I've aged, I'm 46 now, and as I've aged and I've grown, I hope a little bit wiser, I've just softened to the idea that, like, I don't have to be the one who has the idea, or I don't have to be right. Like, we can just find it together.

Borellis with salt, then sour, then sweet, featuring Brandi Carlile and with writing help from the poet Andrea Gibson. Before that, you heard the first part of guest host Garvia Bailey's conversation with Sarah Borellis. Coming up on Cue, more of their conversation, including more new music. Sarah will talk about finding comfort in difficult feelings, her experience with fertility and IVF, and why she's choosing to share that story while she's still in what she calls the messy middle. That's coming up after this on Cue.

0: identified two active cases in the community linked to each other, but the Clichon Community Services Agency reports no evidence of increased public exposure. Schools and other public places will remain open. Public health is investigating the cases and contacting people who may have been exposed to the infectious disease. Residents with symptoms are asked to call the health center and speak with a nurse. They include a bad cough lasting 3 weeks or longer, chest pain, and coughing up blood or phlegm. And a municipal election is coming up in Yellowknife, all while the city navigates billions in federal spending, major projects, and the declining diamond mining industry. Mayor Ben Hendrickson says housing will be a top issue. Without it, the city won't be able to grow to meet the opportunity ahead. Hendrickson won't be running for mayor again, but says he plans to seek re-election as a city councillor. The nomination period opens on September 8th, and the election is set for October 19th. And now a look at your weather forecast. In Iqaluit, partly cloudy with a chance of showers and a high of 7. In Inuvik and Toktayuktuk, cloudy with a chance of showers and a high of 6. Pawlituk, partly cloudy and a high of 11. Sax Harbor, cloudy with a chance of flurries and drizzle and a high of 3. Uluhaktuk, partly cloudy with a chance of drizzle and a high of 7. And Cambridge Bay and Korluktuk, a mix of sun and cloud with a chance of showers and a high of 10.
1: Schlanger sitting in for Tom Power. You're listening to Q, and you are in the middle of guest host Garvia Bailey's conversation with musician Sarah Bareilles about her new record. It's called Good Grief.

0: That's Sarah Bareilles with Still Crying. If only it sounded that good when the rest of us cried. Okay. As you might be able to tell from the title of that song, on this record, Sarah Bareilles is not trying to gloss over her feelings for you. In the first part of her conversation today, Sarah spoke to Garvia Bailey about the death of two close friends and how grief can keep showing up even after you might think you've moved through it. That song you just heard, Still Crying, is all about that idea. In this next part of their conversation, Garvia asks Sarah Bareilles about the song Still Crying, and it opens up a much bigger conversation about where Sarah is at in her life right now. She's in her 40s, trying to be more authentic, trying to have a baby, and trying to deal with the grief associated with that journey. Here's more of Garvia's conversation with Sarah Bareilles.
1: Sarah Bareilles, what a note you just hit there. First of all, I must say, wow. I've heard you say that your 40s, like you said, have been about stripping away artifice. I'm putting this as in quotations. This is what you said. And getting rid of any distance in your music. How does that show up in say, that song that we just heard, Still Crying?
2: I think for me, there was a kind of freedom in the writing of that. That's the song Seed started back in 2020 and I finished it in 2025 with Aaron Dessner. So we finished writing that song together. And again, I think there was like the encouragement of a collaborator sometimes can be the thing that leads you to the next idea. And it was like Aaron's presence in the process that just opened up finding the next good idea. So it was really that it felt so easy. You know, the seeds of that song, as I mentioned back in 2020, that was a really, really dark time for me. So it was like saying to myself, like, just stay here. Can you stay with this breath, with now this breath, and just wait for something to shift a little bit so it feels a little easier. You know, as someone who has spent a lifetime in close relationship with anxiety spikes and depression and, you know, those kinds of things that come through and require some thoughtful management. Yeah, I think it was just a song about here I am again. Yeah. And then trying to give it a home in a song that feels comforting. You know, that it's not, it's like, I didn't want it to be a dark, unhappy sounding song.

0: song, I wanted it to sort of feel comforting in a way. That's my sort of hope for the record at large.
1: Yeah.
0: Like, I want this record to feel comforting.
1: It is a tune that feels like a soft place to land, even though the lyrics, it's like in concert with these lyrics that are hard, but it's a soft place to land. It's lovely. You know, I think that people traditionally, you know, think about grief meaning one thing, but it means so many things on this album. There's this song Ladies in Line that I want to talk about, that is about your IVF and fertility journey.

0: You've called that track a cracking open, and I wonder what cracked for you when you wrote it.
1: I think I've, you know, for all the women out there who are on some kind of fertility odyssey, as I've started to call it, where I'm like, this is more than a journey, right, baby. This is, yes, this is a real transformative experience. I just couldn't get over the volume of women that I would see on a regular basis, different people every time, where I'm just like, when I really started to think about the size of this experience and how many people in my one little fertility clinic here in New York City, of which there are hundreds across the city, across the country, mm-hmm. across the world, like just how many millions and millions and millions of women need to go to fertility support to be able to achieve a healthy pregnancy, healthy baby. And I found myself surprised at how lonely the experience could feel, knowing that there were so many people walking that same mm-hmm. path. And I questioned early in my, I mean, I've been now, we're like year three and change into trying to get pregnant. And I was surprised, I was asking myself the question, like, oh, am I supposed to be talking about this? Huh. And I couldn't do it early. I just wasn't there yet. And I really understand why so many people wait until they have a healthy baby in their arms to talk about how hard it was to get pregnant. But it has sort of happened naturally and organically that I'm here again in the messy middle of, like, I don't have a child yet. I am hopeful that I will someday. Mm-hmm. But I think I would have felt comforted by hearing more people talk about it without having an answer to the question yet. And again, I really understand why people don't, yeah. but I'm here just kind of saying I'm trying yeah. to, and there's a lot of people trying. There's a yeah. lot of people trying.
0: There is something very brave about that, but also something necessary, I think. I think you've nailed it. Mm-hmm. I have one more question for you about another quote. I'm going to quote you to yourself one more time.
1: I love it.
0: In the documentary, and it's your fault for putting out this documentary that got me like right inside everything. You said love is big enough to hold a lot of shapes. Mm. It's just so beautiful when you said it. I wrote it down instantly, and it made me wonder, has grief changed the way that you think about love and the shape of love?
1: Yes. I mean, grief has changed everything about my life in the most miraculous mm-hmm. ways. It has just been truly a transformation. And I think one of the gifts that grief can give you is presence, or it can help you get closer to presence, which is just that if you know you're not guaranteed the next moment, then this moment carries a lot of beauty and a lot of value. And so I just didn't think that hard about it before. And then losing two friends at such a young age, mm-hmm.

0: And people go through all kinds of, you know, we get to this place of reckoning in all different ways. But for me, it was just, oh, my, you're not really guaranteed anything. So this is our one life. Mm-hmm. And I want to be awake for it and awake to it. And I understand why for such a long time I was really working hard to protect myself from pain and protect myself from feeling hurt, rejected, humiliated, all of the things. None of those things feel great. But the truth is that, like, it hurts anyway. Yeah. Life carries so much ache. Being alive is so complicated. Being a human is so hard. And so I just think, why not try to stay open to the richness of the experience, the good, the bad, and the ugly, and just look at it as being the gift of being here at all. It is the breath in our lungs and the world outside our door that is ours for just such a brief amount of time. So I'm really trying to embrace it and stay present to it.
1: Sarah, that seems like a perfect way to say thank you to you.
0: Thank you. I can talk to you all day. Man. You are so wonderful.
1: I have so many more questions for you, but that is for another day. I want to thank you for the album and for being as open and brave and honest as you are on it. I appreciate it. And I think people are just going to love it. Thanks for being here.
0: Thank you so much. I really appreciate it. What a lovely conversation. Thanks.

That's Sarah Bareilles with Idiot Heart. Before that, you heard Sarah and guest host Garvia Bailey in conversation. Sarah Bareilles' new album, Good Grief, is out tomorrow, and she's kicking off a tour for

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1: At first glance, punk rock and folk music seem to live in different worlds. I mean, a loud and sweaty mosh pit is a mile away from a quiet acoustic set at the Troubadour. But if you scratch just a little bit below the surface, like the musicians in Mama's Broke, you will find that the two genres are more like siblings. Mama's Broke is a duo who have been bringing their brand of folk music to clubs, festivals, and DIY spots all over the world for the better part of 10 years. They've earned a Juno nomination and a spot on NPR's Tiny Desk for their sound, which is influenced by different folk traditions, including Celtic, Ukrainian music, Appalachian music. And they take these sounds and instruments that have existed for years and then write these contemporary lyrics that tackle the big issues of today, like climate change, wealth gaps, and women's rights. Have a listen. She

0: That's a bit of The Nameless by Mama's Brook. The band is made up of Amy Lou Keeler and Lisa Maria. And they have a new album that comes out tomorrow. It's called Reunion. And ahead of that, they dropped by the Q studio to talk to guest host Garvia Bailey about their new record and the common thread between folk music and punk rock.
1: Hello, Amy.
2: Hello.
1: And hello, Lisa.
3: Hi. Thanks for having us.
1: I'm so glad to have you both here and to hear, to hear your voices through these headphones. It's something.
3: It's nice in the headphones.
1: It sounds really good, eh? Amy, you're saying it like you're surprised.
3: So. Well, I think when we record, you take a really long break and don't listen to it for a while. So I think that might be the first listen I've had in headphones since the studio.
1: Oh, okay. It's pretty good, eh? Not bad.
3: Yeah, not too bad.
1: Not bad. Amy, I'm going to start with you. I would love for you to tell me how the band started. I heard you initially met while out on the road touring. What's the story? How did it go down?
3: Both of us had been in this sort of folk street musician traveling punk scene, let's say, in Canada, and had a lot of mutual friends. And it's unclear the first time we met. We've sort of argued over when it was, whether it was in Montreal or out west. But we didn't really fully connect with each other until I gave Lisa a ride. I was driving home to Halifax from Montreal, where that was sort of our home base city a little bit at that time. And she hopped in the car with me. It's a 15, 16 hour drive.
1: You're going to get to know each other.
3: You're going to get to know each other for better or for worse. And luckily for us, it was for better. And we listened to a ton of music and shared a lot about kind of what we were trying to say musically, what drew us into certain types of music and scales. And we got in the nitty gritty and we were finishing each other's sentences about
1: right away.
3: Yeah. Pretty quickly. Yeah.
1: Y'all make this beautiful traditional folk music, but it pulls from all of these subgenres that, I hear the Appalachian folk, and you talk about Ukrainian folk being part of it and all of these inspirations. But I've also heard you talk about how the punk ethos is a big inspiration in the music. So, punk and folk music, there's a connection there. Mm-hmm. I wouldn't mind for you guys to break down the connection that you see in the music, Lisa.
2: I think a big part of the connection comes down to the kind of subject matter and the themes behind both genres.
1: Yeah.
2: You know,

0: if you look back to all folk music throughout history, it's always been usually by the common man, for the common man. And it's, you know, singing about the struggles. Yeah. And there's, you know, there's protest songs, there's union songs, there's
1: work songs. Yeah.
0: Work songs. And very much that same mentality transfers to a lot of punk music.
1: Amy, I know you were in punk bands before you guys started Mom Is Broke. Where do you see those similarities? Like, do you feel that pull though to get harder and more punk ever in the music you guys are making?
2: That's a great question. When I was younger, I think I loved being in punk bands because it felt super communal and physical and very cathartic and just so fun, you know, like it just so relieving in some ways. Like, it's such a physical genre, and folk is kind of heady, at least for me, and the way that we write, like, we're so focused on the words and expressing what we feel in the most succinct way we can manage. And that requires a different part of my brain, I think. But I find they're actually quite separate urges in this way. The feeling is very similar, but the way that they're expressed for me is quite different. One is, and I haven't been in a punk band in years, but it's one of those things that I'm like, I need to do it. I need that release. But yeah, the folk side, I've always just been drawn into just the melody and the way that it's expressed and how you can take such a simple idea and a simple relatable idea and just boil it down to this essential haunting thing.
1: Yeah.
2: You know?
1: Yeah. And yeah. You know what? I think you just nailed what the draw is for both the genre, like both for folk and for punk. Like, mm-hmm. It is exactly that. The distillation of powerful things into, mm-hmm. you know, anthemic, like hard, like, or soft or beautiful choruses or whatever mm-hmm. it is. It's all the same, you know?
2: Mm-hmm. Yeah. Something that makes you feel something. Right.
1: You feel something.
2: Yeah.
1: Absolutely. We've asked you all to pick a song for us that speaks to this punk ethos that goes along with the folk music that you're making. I'd love for you to tell me about Heaven and about writing this one. Lisa, I'm going to start with you. I'm going to give you both a chance to tell me about writing Heaven.
0: Yeah, I mean, this one's kind of funny how we started writing. Because it was within one of those intentional songwriting little retreats we were doing. And we were kind of taking stock of everything else we had so far. And we're like, man, like, can't we just write like a lighthearted, sweet little love song? And we were messing around with the melody of it, you know, and it was... And really playing into this kind of more traditional sounding folk melody. But quickly, it really took a turn.
1: Yeah. Because I was going to say, what happened to the love song? Because that's not what...
0: No. Love song was immediately scrapped. And we were like, sometimes when we're writing a song, one of us will be like, well, I've been sitting on these lyrics for a while.
1: Okay.
0: Maybe this is the spot for them to fit.
1: Tell me what it's about, Amy.
2: Well... It's about the crushing weight of capitalism in a nutshell. Yeah. I mean, most of our songs, if you just keep distilling down and down and down, that's what it mostly comes down to, honestly. Mm-hmm. It's either that or heartbreak on over there, the heartbreak songs. But, mm-hmm. you know, her lyrics and my lyrics were so just the same thing. We were looking at it and we were just like, I'm just so fed up, you know? I'm just so... freaking fed up. And I think so many people are just so freaking fed up. And we're living, you know, in the imperial core. And even then, mm-hmm. people are fed up and still, you know, spending 60% of their income on rent. So that's really what it comes down to is that, and, you know, and if you want to draw a line to punk music, that is what it is that we're angry.
1: Yeah.
2: Everyone's angry. And, mm-hmm. the social contract has been broken, I feel. That's kind of what it's about.
1: Well, you all are delivering some heavy truths, but in a really compelling and beautiful way. I want to thank you so much for spending the time with us here to chat.

What compelling voices. There you go. That's Mama's Broke with Heaven on Cue. It is from their new album, Reunion, which comes out tomorrow. And before that, you heard their conversation with guest host Garvia Bailey. That's it for Cue today. Tomorrow on the show, Will Forte is one of the most successful, most recognizable alumni from Saturday Night Live. But when he was first offered the show, he said no. Why would you do this? I don't know. Will will tell you tomorrow. He spent 8 seasons there, by the way, after he finally said yes. You might know him from Saturday Night Live. Maybe you know him from shows like MacGruber or The Four Seasons. Will's here to talk about his new movie, Coyote vs. Acme, and why it almost didn't make it to the screen. That's tomorrow on the show. Hey, if you want to get in touch with us, you can find us on Facebook at Q with Tom Power. We are at CBCQ on Instagram and TikTok. You can email us, q@cbc.ca, or find us on YouTube at Q with Tom Power. I'm Talia Schlanger, in for Tom. I'll see you tomorrow.

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1: My name is Mayor Powder. 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
2: There's been so much anticipation over the release of Coyote versus Acme, and the film almost didn't see the light of day. Wile E. Coyote and Roadrunner are back in this live action animation, and you'll hear whether it has what it takes to bring in audiences.
3: From CBC News, The World This Hour, I'm Gina Louise Phillips.

0: Officials in Nepal and Tibet say the number of people missing from yesterday's flash flood has risen to more than 1,400. Among them are 30 Canadians. More than 360 people are dead after a torrent of floodwater and mud swept through several communities. A woman weeps in a crowded courtyard outside a hospital in Kathmandu, one of many waiting in anguish for news of loved ones. Nepal has deployed more than 2,000 troops to search for survivors, but rescue efforts are being hindered by rain, geography, and swaths of deep mud. Shrinkala Thapa is with the Red Cross in Nepal. She says the scale of the disaster is still emerging.
1: Some of the parts where this disaster happened is very difficult to reach. The extension of information and how the disaster is impacting and what kind of resources would be required to recover is still yet to come and looks like it's much, much bigger than what it looked like in like 2 days of time.
0: Experts say the flash flood was likely caused by a landslide triggered by a glacial collapse. There's concern an ongoing buildup of debris in rivers could cause a second flood. People in Quebec will be heading to the polls on October 5th.
2: Bonne chance à l'ensemble des candidates et des candidats. Bonne campagne.
0: Lieutenant Governor Manon Ginotte wishes candidates good luck moments after she dissolved the legislature at the request of Premier Christine Fréchette. The economy and the U.S. trade war will be major issues of the 39-day campaign, but Quebec independence is expected to be a theme as well. Right now, polls have the Separatist Party Québécois in the lead ahead of Fréchette's coalition Avenir Quebec. Its leader has said he will not call for a sovereignty referendum while Donald Trump is still U.S. president. The federal government has removed fish and seafood products from a list of U.S. imports subject to counter-tariffs. The change was made last night, only a day after Ottawa announced its response to new American levies. Finance Minister François-Philippe Champagne says the reversal is based on feedback from the industry.
3: We made the update because I think that was the right thing to do in the interest of Canada, and that's what we always strive to do.
0: Processors in maritime provinces argued the counter-tariffs damaged their business because they import seafood from the U.S. outside of the fishing season. Toronto police are investigating a suspected arson at the home of a Toronto MP. Firefighters were called out early this morning to deal with a number of vehicle fires. One of the vehicles belonged to Liberal MP Salma Zahid. The other belonged to a neighbor. No one was injured. Former Bosnian Serb military leader Ratko Mladic has died at the age of 84 while serving out his life sentence in United Nations jail in The Hague. In 2017, he was convicted of genocide by the International Criminal Tribunal for the former Yugoslavia. Lauren Komato reports.
4: Ratko Mladic was reportedly close to death, bedridden, and having suffered strokes. Just last week, the president of the tribunal's successor organization denied his request for early release on humanitarian grounds, saying in the interest of justice and law, he must remain jailed for life. Mladic commanded Bosnian Serb forces during the 1992-95 war in Bosnia and Croatia. He was the military mastermind of the 1995 Srebrenica massacres, when some 8,000 Muslim men and boys were killed in 1 week. In addition to genocide, he was convicted, along with Bosnian Serb political leader Radovan Karadzic, of ethnic cleansing and the deadly siege of Sarajevo. The so-called Butcher of Bosnia was dismissive of the court during his five-year-long trial, painting himself instead as a Serbian hero. More than 100,000 people were killed and about 2 million others displaced during the war resulting from the breakup of the former Yugoslavia. Lauren Komato for CBC News, Amsterdam.
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5: Good morning, I'm Carla Ulrich in Yellowknife with your weather forecast. In Fort Liard, Nahanni Butte and Samba Cay, you're looking at a rainfall warning and a high of 15. Yellowknife, a mix of sun and cloud, risk of thunderstorm and a high of 23. Wequity, Wati, Gamete and Bechico, a mix of sun and cloud, risk of thunderstorm and a high of 18. Wrigley, Norman Wells, Toledo and Fort Good Hope, a mix of sun and cloud and a high of 13. And Colville Lake, Delaney, Fort McPherson and Sigachik, cloudy with a chance of showers and a high of 9.
6: It's been a wild week as the Canada-US trade war has really ramped.

0: sideways at the negotiating table late last week, and Canada walked away from talks for a wide range of reasons, including CanCon requirements. I'm Emile Niazi, sitting in for Elamine Abdel-Mahmoud. This is Commotion. I've got Vass Bednar here to talk us through it. Welcome back to the show.
1: Thanks for having me.
0: Okay, Vass, so as I mentioned, one reason that Canada reportedly walked away from

0: cultural content is listed there. They've said it out loud. They forecasted it. They shouted out a kind of particular supplementary bill that Quebec has that sort of echoes that those federal efforts on online streaming. And if you go back, and I've only looked at the past 10 years, but cultural requirements for Canada come up almost every year. So this stuff is kind of hiding in plain sight. What's more surprising is to hear that we may not have been ready for it, or that we weren't kind of braced to defend it. I'm surprised people are surprised. That's where my surprise is.
1: Okay, so let's explain a bit more what the U.S. streamers are actually required to do right now.
0: Yeah.
1: I know there's a thing about boosting, quote, discoverability of Canadian content, including French language content. And I see it when I'm you know, looking at Netflix. There's always like a lot of Canadian and French stuff right at the top. So what does discoverability mean here?
0: So actually, the CRTC is still a little bit hazy on that. They had a ruling in March of this year where they sort of forecasted, okay, we're starting to get down to brass tacks, but there's still some openness. There's more of a dialogue with these streaming platforms, I would say, in that the CRTC is basically asking, we want to know and learn from what you're doing. So if that means, you know, sharing statistics on what was viewed, you know, what was seen on kind of a homepage versus what was actually watched or consumed, or how long people are watching and listening. That's part of the bargaining here. So we're not kind of at the total finish line, but those talks have, you know, progressed quite a bit. And again, our American friends, trade partners, frenemies have been flagging that they just don't like this for quite some time.
1: They don't like having to push the Canadian content up to the top.
0: I wonder if it's less about the cultural policy, which is like also a function of past sovereignty fights, which is kind of amazing. And if it's really just resisting any kind of algorithmic infringement, right? Okay. Because what we're saying is we have these particular values and you're going to have to amend how you operate here. And maybe at its core, that's more the resistance that we're seeing versus, you know, an American streaming company being fundamentally opposed to Canadian content.
1: Right. They like to, the tech companies are very secretive about how the algorithm works, and they don't necessarily want to have to share that and, you know, change it for us.
0: You've characterized it so well. They're secretive. And when we signed CUSMA 1.0, we said, great idea. We agreed to a lot that has sort of inhibited our ability to regulate the digital economy in a compelling way. And we basically said, yeah, we won't hold platforms accountable for what's on them. Algorithms can stay a black box. Code is proprietary. All good, all good. That was kind of the downward, you know, kind of end of techno optimism. And we're also, one, in a very different place, different attitude towards technology companies. And they're also a lot bigger and even more powerful than they were last time around.
1: Mm-hmm. So you think it's the tech companies that are really pushing this requirement to be dropped so hard?
0: Yeah, I really do. I think that monopoly, oligopoly, their corporate concentration does become a democracy and freedom and sovereignty issue. And Canada feels that in real time. And Canada has experienced that before and will probably experience it again.
1: Well, speaking of that, you know, we've sort of been dealing with this on an ongoing basis with Bill C-18. That was when the Canadian government passed a law asking companies to pay Canadian news outlets for sharing or linking to their content online. And in return, Facebook and Instagram were like, ah, we'll just actually block all news sources. And any Canadian listening will know how frustrating that is.
0: Yeah.
1: So do you think that's a factor as into how this is playing out as well, that bill and how it turned out?
0: I think Canada expects to be bullied. I mean, when Meta did that to us, what is that but a form of corporate bullying? It's a flex of their corporate power and a reminder of that curatorial power that they have. I wonder if our annoyance is changing a little bit and shifting from being frustrated with the government for maybe designing a policy that wasn't universally palatable to now feeling like, yeah, actually, the state should be able to govern the information environment and the integrity of that. And we want maybe Facebook, Meta, to step up a little bit more and do a better job in that regard. But I'll also say all of those kind of digital legislative levers we've been designing and trying to pull since CUSMA, online news, online streaming, digital service tax, which we abandoned, et cetera, they are universally weak because they are byproducts.

0: product of CUSMA 1.0 because we're doing the best we can. And the best we can for Canada right now is asking large foreign tech companies very, very nicely to comply with our regime. And big surprise, it doesn't always work.
1: Well, at least it was very, very nicely.
0: Yeah.
1: So the Canadian government has announced counter tariffs on more than 700 different U.S. products, but those are physical goods. They haven't really talked about anything in the digital space. What do you make of that?
0: Well, I mean, digital services, probably everyone kind of wants them to stay flowing freely. I think we're so digitally dependent on the U.S. that firing a shot like that, you know, we're very weak. Our systems are so intertwined with theirs. Mm-hmm. Even something like CBC Gem is about 98% Amazon Web Services and Microsoft. I mean, we laugh, but that's the truth, right?
1: Yeah.
0: The digital infrastructure that Canada, that our economy is built on, tends to be American, and that creates a new kind of, I think at times, very scary dependence. And a dependence that can be weaponized by a berserk kind of not ally anymore. So part of Canada moving forward, I think, has to be us rebuilding and kind of building alternatives and building up more kind of security and resilience and sovereignty in that regard. But digital, it's invisible, it's everywhere and nowhere at the same time. And that's probably why it's absent from that list. I like to quote President Trump sometimes in this one way and sort of say everything is computer, because like autos are also digital and have digital elements and software and are built on something, but we see them as something distinct from technology when tech kind of runs through all of it.
1: Yes, everything is computer. That is true. So what are you going to be keeping your eye on as these talks continue?
0: I mean, I'm going to be keeping my eye on all things digital, of course. I think we should be beating back CUSMA 1.0 and fighting for better provisions and fighting for our ability to regulate our digital economy. The fact that our very sovereignty in that regard is framed as a trade irritant. It's such delicious, obscene language, right? Like, our ability to govern the economy we have needs to be upheld and protected, and we can't give that away. And I'm glad that Quebec has ended up being this little kind of firebrand for us. Like, nobody puts Quebec in a corner. Nobody puts Canada in a corner either.
1: Please always quote Dirty Dancing to me. Okay, before you go, Vass, I got to get your thoughts on a big story that broke yesterday. Meta agreed to make changes to Facebook and Instagram, including time limits for teens, paying up to $18 billion U.S. in a settlement. And it's all part of this, you know, suit that's designed to say that these companies have made their apps to be addictive to kids. What was your reaction when you first heard about this settlement?
0: Thank you to the American courts. I mean, the courts have been really strong. This is a novel kind of argument that we're seeing, you know, work and have results, that the technology is intentionally designed to be addictive and to cause harms. So for all of Canada's supplementary efforts to reduce those harms or introduce accountabilities, the fact that it's proven in court, I think, also helps with public understanding, public opinion, and maybe even making it more politically palatable to continue to push back against the digital power of these platforms.
1: And I should say that despite the settlement, Meta has not admitted to any wrongdoing.
0: No. And it won't change Meta here in Canada.
1: Right. That's a good point. What do you think, though, that these types of restrictions, you know, apparently it's like 2 hours a day for teens, and then also blocking usage from midnight to 6 a.m. Is that going to work, or is the genie well out of the bottle here?
0: It's not nothing, but I think it's a reminder that given the choice, these companies would rather, quote unquote, self-regulate, make their own decisions rather than comply with. If Canada designed that regime and said, hey, could you just limit things for 2 hours for kids and block from midnight, I think we would see a lot of money and a lot of firepower thrown at resisting that imposition on their, quote unquote, freedom to design what they want to design and operate how they want to operate.
1: Well, it's all very interesting, Vass, and I really appreciate you talking us through it today.
0: Thank you.
1: Vass Bednar is the managing director of the Canadian Shield Institute. She's also the co-author of The Big Fix, How Companies Capture Markets and Harm Canadians. And she was here with us in Toronto. I'm Emile Niazi, sitting in for Elamine Abdel-Mahmoud. This is Commotion.

0: Well, if you're like me, you have been waiting for what feels like forever to finally watch Coyote versus Acme. I love Looney Tunes. I love watching it with my kids. And when I first heard about this movie, I was like, what a dream come true. But it almost didn't even see the light of day. And now it's finally here. It's been a real whirlwind. Adam Naiman and Paul Thompson are here to talk all about it with us. Welcome to Commotion. Paul, you're a fan of Wile E. Coyote who spends his time trying to capture Roadrunner. Can you tell us what this new movie is about?
1: Absolutely. It's about, well, first of all, it's a live action animation hybrid, and it takes place in a world where that hybrid is the norm. And basically, after years, maybe decades of trying to capture the Roadrunner, Wile E. Coyote finally gives in to one of those commercials for a sort of mid-tier seeming law firm and sues the Acme Corporation for providing him with tools and gadgets that purport to help him catch his prey that in fact harm him and don't bring him closer to the goal.
0: I love that. And the film is live action and animation. Is that right?
1: Yeah, it's Who Framed Roger Rabbit, just better integrated.
0: Okay, shots fired. Well, let's watch a little bit of the trailer to get a sense of what's going on.
2: Have you ever set a big stack of TNT on the road, hoping to blow up your nemesis, but the detonator itself explodes? Have you ever pulled the ripcord of your parachute and only a bunch of silverware comes out? It's not your fault.
3: Acme is evil.
0: I mean, what is not to love there? Adam, what did you think about the movie?
4: Enjoyed the movie very much.
0: Yeah.
4: I think that Wile E. Coyote is on the short list of the great characters in American fiction, certainly, or American entertainment. He's certainly one of the most human, you know, the striving, the failing, the constant, you know, industriousness. The movie respects this. I mean, it sort of places this sort of eternal villain in the position of the hero, because these are people who understand their material. They understand the original Looney Tunes, not just the physics of it, but, you know, the metaphysics of it. I mean, the Looney Tunes were always American existentialism. They demolished the fourth wall. They make the audience complicit. They had references to classical literature. Here you have in this film, you know, Project Sisyphus, which is, you know, a way of talking about the eternal struggle that the coyote has. So I'm delighted to see that the people who made this movie made it with such love and knowledge of their source material, which has not always been the case in how this intellectual property gets renovated by Warner Brothers.
0: Paul mentioned Who Framed Roger Rabbit. I'm thinking also of Space Jam, some of the great live action animation movies. How does this one compare to those?
4: Well, I think certainly shots fired at Who Framed Roger Rabbit there, which is an amazingly integrated movie for 1988. I mean, here, I think technically the movie is very proficient, but again, it's more the spirit of it. I mean, in something like Space Jam, the idea was that Bugs and the characters were being dragged into this kind of cool zone by Michael Jordan. And this movie goes the complete opposite direction. This is a world that is kind of enthralled to the rules and the philosophy of the cartoons. Even the Acme Corporation is a kind of cartoon version of late capitalist villainy. So I think it compares very favorably to a movie like Space Jam, which was just an opportunity to make a soundtrack. You know, this is a narrative.
0: And it was a banging soundtrack.
4: It was. Monstars Forever. But when you compare it to Who Framed Roger Rabbit, which Paul did, which is true, it's also very much a kind of noir plot. It has an actual kind of courtroom, legal thriller, detective narrative, which I think is a real shout out to Who Framed Roger Rabbit, a movie that is not just an excuse to merchandise characters, but, you know, a story with stakes.
0: Mm-hmm. Yeah, I actually showed it to my 8-year-old recently and he loved it.
4: Yeah.
0: Paul, this movie was completed years ago, but in 2023, Warner Brothers Discovery shelved it to claim a $30 million tax write-off. You wrote about it at the time. Let's talk a bit about what went down and how we got here, because it's been quite the roller coaster.
1: Yeah, I mean, Hollywood history is a history of messy and potentially dishonest accounting of what happens in the production of films. And so there's a long history of studios shutting down production, delaying release, planting stories in 30s and 40s tabloids about actors and directors being difficult and whatnot. But it's very, very rare that what happens here happens, which is a completed film is shelved simply because they say, hey, it benefits us on a tax level for this to not come out.

0: So the best reporting at the time indicates that the movie, which had a reported production budget of around $70 million, was decided to be shelved by Warner at the time and was screened for other distributors and studios who could potentially acquire it. But there is a general understanding among those buyers about the finances of what goes on in these deals. And they were shocked when they learned that Warner was not budging from a very high price, which in short indicates a lack of good faith in trying to get the movie a home for distribution.
1: So then it does eventually find a distributor with Ketchup Entertainment. Were you surprised that it did eventually come out?
0: I was a little bit surprised, but obviously, as with all American corporate thinking, there's a lot of myopia, there's a lot of short-term thinking. So what made sense for the balance sheet in 2022 and 2023 is not necessarily the case now. And it's also one of those through the looking glass things where the very shelving of the movie creates public goodwill and interest, which will benefit every financial stakeholder in the project.
2: Yeah, and not just public goodwill and interest, but it contextualizes the narrative. I mean, the Warner Brothers cartoons were always self-reflexive. They always bit the hand that feeds a little bit. But I mean, now you have this movie about this kind of evil, repressive corporation, you know, literally mistreating their own intellectual property behind closed doors, disappearing things down holes.
1: Yeah.
2: The tagline for this is the movie Acme doesn't want you to see. And you don't have to read between the lines to have Acme be Warner's discovery in this case. And the Looney Tunes are in good company because David Zaslav just 2 years ago picked a fight with Clint Eastwood at 93, you know, barely letting Juror Number Two get a release either.
1: Yeah.
2: So I think what Paul said about the public goodwill is there on behalf of this movie. And unfortunately, or paradoxically, it's goodwill on behalf of the Warner Brothers characters, but, you know, set against the studio and its mismanagement of those things, which is a really interesting tension to observe.
1: Yeah, and it even says based on a true story, right?
2: Based on a true story, yeah.
1: Well, Paul, what do you make of what Adam's saying there?
0: Yeah, I think it's completely true. You know, Juror Number Two is a good connection. Maybe Zaslav just hates courtroom dramas.
2: Yeah, seriously. Or, you know, good movies.
0: Yeah, it could be that too.
1: So, Paul, it also touches on some pretty deep themes around consumer culture. What do you think Wile E. Coyote's character and his relationship to Acme saying about all of that?
0: Well, I was really heartened and vindicated to learn that the project in the movie is called Project Sisyphus. Because when I wrote about this whole debacle several years ago, I wrote about Wile E. Coyote as a very American Sisyphus. He's out there in the unpopulated West, and he's trying and trying and trying to reach the seemingly impossible goal. But the less flattering aspect of it is he, like Americans, like Westerners, like all of us, is trying to abstract his really base animal urges through the collection of goods. So he's hunting his prey, but he's creating this web of legal entanglement and obligation and liability through the purchasing of what is funny and utter nonsense most of the time. So it's a very clear metaphor for we can acquire anything we want, but we're still hunting prey at a certain level.
2: Yeah, it's like if Don Quixote ordered his windmills from the factory, right? Like they're the cause of, they're supposed to be the solution to his problems, but the cause of it. And there's a reason it's a post-war cartoon. Mm-hmm. And there's a reason that it's a sort of Pax Americana, Madison Avenue cartoon. And the reason it takes place in New Mexico. I mean, this is where the Trinity test happened. This is Roswell with like all these little impact craters and puffs of smoke. It's kind of like modernity and the land. You know, because the whole idea of the Roadrunner and the cartoon is it's supposed to be like National Geographic. They have these species names,
1: yeah.
2: But he can't win by natural selection. So he defaults to these products. It has come up and says that they never, ever, ever work. I think the Looney Tunes are American existentialism. They're unpretentious about it, but it's a profound cartoon. And the movie, you know, gets that in a lighthearted but deep-seated way. I think it's a serious subject, this reliance on products that we know don't work and are bad for us and that do not have our best interests at heart. It's not a topical movie.
1: Mm-hmm. Paul, I saw this very emotional clip from Will Forte talking about how he found out that the movie wasn't coming out. And he'd initially been waiting to have it screened. And his agent was going to let him know if it was going to go straight to streaming or get a theatrical release.

0: And the very next day they called and said, so it's not going into theaters. And he was like, okay, great, streaming. And they said, no, it's actually not coming out at all. And it was really hard to watch because you could see how emotional he was about it. But it made me wonder if this is the type of thing we'll see more often as these companies shrink, as they create more monopolies, and as the economics of film continue to shrink and change.
1: Yeah, I mean, in a, again, fitting parallel with Coyote versus Acme, which on some level is about the abstraction of incentives and the confusion of who is actually benefiting and for what reason. I do think it's possible, but the economics of Hollywood right now make less sense to the public than ever with the rise of streaming, with the corporate commitment to streaming. The idea that audiences don't want to go see films in theaters is really a self-perpetuated thing because it benefits these corporations for the value of their streamer to go up and up and up and up. Mm. And that's at the expense of actual box office receipts. So we're still going to see how this looming merger shakes out. And I do think that that's going to have pretty catastrophic effects on a number of levels of production, but there is going to be pressure on these new companies to release more movies theatrically. That's been a big point of contention here in the States. And so I would expect fewer situations like Coyote versus Acme in the short term, mm-hmm. but long term, yes, absolutely. Especially as production ramps back up, we could see more stuff finished and never released, which is historically not been the case.
0: Mm-hmm. Adam.
2: Well, no, I think that there's still no way to make more money off a movie than release a commercially successful film in theaters that's marketed and sold well and that people pay exorbitant ticket prices for. I mean, in that sense, the fundamental truths still apply. There's just a lot of complication that kind of gets piled on top of that. What's interesting is this movie is being framed in some quarters as people have a duty of obligation to see it, as if you're getting your shots in at Hollywood yes. by buying tickets for yeah. the Hollywood new release. And if it does well, I think it'll be a nice story. If it doesn't do well, I'd hate for the wrong lessons to be learned from it. And as a fan of the characters and the property, I just don't want the lesson to be that they're not viable mm-hmm. because that seems to also be a self, you know, perpetuating prophecy. Other than Space Jam, all the Looney Tunes live action movies have kind of failed. And as goofy as it sounds to say, it's not Bugs Bunny's fault.
0: Yes.
2: You know, it's not the cartoons are built to last. And I think the fact that they still have that kind of satirical weight in this movie, the way that not just the Coyote and the Roadrunner, but the other characters get plugged into this Hollywood landscape that Paul described so aptly, it's amazing how well they suit it. And their commentary suits it, I think, you know, very tightly.
0: Well, very fascinating conversation and really appreciate you both chatting with us about it. Thank you. Adam Naiman is a film and TV critic whose work shows up in The Ringer and the Toronto Star. He was here with me in Toronto, and he's got a podcast about movies coming out next year, so keep an eye out for that. And Paul Thompson is the editor-in-chief of POW Magazine, and he was in L.A. And that is it for Commotion today. I'm Emil Niazi, sitting in for El Amin Abdel-Mahmoud. 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

Good morning, I'm Carla Ulrich with an update from the CBC North newsroom. There's a tuberculosis or TB outbreak in Bechacon. Health authorities say they've identified two active cases in the community linked to each other, but the Clichon Community Services Agency reports no evidence of increased public exposure. Schools and other public places will remain open. Public health is investigating the cases and contacting people who may have been exposed to the infectious disease. Residents with symptoms are asked to call the health center and speak with a nurse. They include a bad cough lasting 3 weeks or longer, chest pain, and coughing up blood or phlegm. And a municipal election is coming up in Yellowknife, all while the city navigates billions in federal spending, major projects, and the declining diamond mining industry. Mayor Ben Hendrickson says housing will be a top issue. Without it, the city won't be able to grow to meet the opportunity ahead. Hendrickson won't be running for mayor again, but says he plans to seek re-election as a city councillor. The nomination period opens on September 8th, and the election is set for October 19th. And now we'll look at your weather forecast. In Iqaluit, partly cloudy with a chance of showers and a high of 7. In Inuvik and Tuktoyaktuk, cloudy with a chance of showers and a high of 6. Pawlituk, partly cloudy and a high of 11. Sax Harbor, cloudy with a chance of flurries and drizzle and a high of 3.

0: Ulu-Hauktuk, partly cloudy with a chance of drizzle and a high of 7. In Cambridge Bay and Corluktuk, a mix of sun and cloud with a chance of showers and a high of 10.
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3: I have spent my career in recording studios. The company I co-founded owned 4 recording studios in Toronto and 4 more in New York City. Audio was our product. I've always been fascinated with sound. There's something about the power of audio that never ceases to amaze me. It's also remarkable how audio captured the voices of historic people. Some long before film was married to sound. Here is an audio recording of James Naismith, the man who invented basketball. He created the game in 1891 during a blinding snowstorm. For days, his students couldn't go outdoors, so Naismith invented a game in the gymnasium to keep them occupied. Here, the Canadian-born Naismith tells the story in an audio recording.
4: One day I had an idea. I called the boys to the gym, divided them up into teams of 9, and gave them an old soccer ball. I showed them 2 peach baskets I'd nailed up at each end of the gym, and I told them the idea was to throw the ball into the opposing team's peach basket. I blew a whistle, and the first game of basketball began.
3: If you're a Lord of the Rings fan, here's an audio recording of J.R. Tolkien reading from The Hobbit. And he does a pretty good Gollum.
5: Suddenly up came Gollum and whispered and hissed, "Bless us and splash us, my precious. I guess it's a choice feast. At least a tasty morsel it'll make us all." And when he said Gollum, he made a horrible swallowing noise in his throat. That is how he got his name, though he always called himself my precious.
3: Joseph H. Hazelton actually witnessed the assassination of Abraham Lincoln in 1865. He was only a schoolboy on that infamous day. He recorded this recollection when he was 80 years old.
6: I was standing looking directly up at the president's box. I happened to turn my eyes to the right, to the main entrance. I saw Wilkes Booth enter. As he went up the steps to the right, towards the dress circle, and then towards the president's box, I wondered in my childish way what he could be doing there in such a garb on such an auspicious occasion. I didn't have long to wait. There was a flash and a report. President Lincoln had been assassinated. There are not words enough in the vocabulary of the English language to describe the awful hush fell over that house when the shot was fired.
3: Not long ago, another audio recording that was thought to have been lost was discovered. It was a recording of Gordon Lightfoot from 1950. He's singing a Christmas carol in St. Paul's Church in his hometown of Orillia, Ontario. The recording was full of scratches and very hard to hear. But a sound engineer named Rob Curry had just been watching the Beatles' Get Back documentary, where director Peter Jackson had used AI technology to isolate John Lennon's voice on a very rough demo tape.
7: I know it's true. It's all because of you.
3: The result was so good, the remaining Beatles were able to finish the song titled Now and Then.

Curry used a similar process for the Lightfoot recording. It started like this. But listen to how angelic Lightfoot sounds at the age of 12. It's the magic of audio. Some audio magic in the world of marketing, too. Today, we'll listen to some of the most creative audio ideas from around the world. Audio ideas that make you stop and think about issues like organ donation, homelessness, and the plight of indigenous women. 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So, put your ears on and listen up.

0: 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Just go to organtissuedonation.ca. But so few people do it, or remember to do it. Back in 1937, an advertising agency called WB Donor was founded in Detroit by a 23-year-old named Wilfred Broderick Donor. Today, it employs close to 1,000 people and is one of the largest independent advertising agencies. It has a Toronto office called Donor North. While the name has nothing to do with organ donors, this ad agency came up with a very simple yet intricate radio message to encourage organ donation. Titled The Donated Commercial, it was created in a highly unusual way. It was assembled using 48 donated parts from other commercials.
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0: 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It was launched on Spotify during National Organ and Tissue Donation Week. 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In Australia, an organization called White Lion helps young people at risk. Advertising agency Ogilvy wanted to help White Lion generate donations to help the homeless. Over 46,000 young Australians live on the street there. To most, they are invisible. So Ogilvy looked to the streets for an idea, and they spotted something else that has become virtually invisible. Payphones. There are still 15,391 payphones on the streets of Australia, and 3 times that number of homeless youth live on the streets. So the advertising agency decided to make the loudest call. Using advanced telephony technology, they called every payphone in Australia at exactly the same time. While it's easy to ignore a homeless person, it's harder to ignore

0: 15,391 phones ringing at once all over the country. When the public did answer the phones, they heard a message from homeless people.
1: Hello?
2: Oh, hi. 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
0: The phone messages explain some of the reasons why people become homeless.
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0: The budget for this idea was just $3,700. 15,391 phones rang that day. $76,000 was donated, for a return on investment of 1,900%. By calling all of Australia's payphones at once, White Lion challenged the country to finally notice its 46,000 homeless youth.

0: on the lighter side of life, Progressive Insurance created an unusual audio idea. For a few years now, they have been running multiple campaigns, one with spokesperson Flo from Progressive, and another one with Dr. Rick. As we've mentioned before, Progressive calls Dr. Rick the world's foremost expert in parentamorphosis, a condition used to describe young homeowners who start turning into their parents when they buy their first home. It's based on the psychological insight that when young people buy their first homes, they start to exhibit the qualities of their older parents as major life responsibilities start to weigh them down. And Progressive wanted to reach these new homeowners in a humorous way to convince them to insure their homes with Progressive. It's a very funny campaign. Dr. Rick tells them that they don't always have to use the speakerphone on every phone call, they don't have to wear socks and sandals, and they don't have to Google Google. In this commercial, Dr. Rick stands in front of a dumpster with his therapy group.
1: These are my tissue box covers.
2: Remember, tissues come in their own boxes. It's important for young homeowners to let go of the things turning them into their parents.
3: There we go.
2: All right, who's next?
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2: Yes, you can. In the dumpster.
0: Yep. And recently, Progressive produced an unusual audio idea. As they say on their website, through fieldwork, seminars, and group sessions, Dr. Rick has helped young homeowners everywhere unbecome their parents. But unfortunately, there is only one Dr. Rick. And since he can only reach so many sufferers at once, he's created an audiobook. Titled Dr. Rick Will See You Now, Progressive says the audiobook is like a one-on-one session with the man himself, filled with strategies, exercises, self-assessments, and bite-sized wisdoms that homeowners need to combat parentamorphosis.
7: Next, imagine a man standing with his arm outstretched as he leans the majority of his weight against the side of a building. This pose is called the Leaning Tower of Dad.
8: This is a simple fix. Relax your shoulders, relax your arms, relax your legs. Just relax in general. If you see a wall or a structure nearby, resist the urge to lean against it. You don't need help standing, and neither does that building or pole. You're standing, not bracing for impact.
0: The tongue-in-cheek book was actually distributed through Audible. It had over 12,000 downloads. It generated over 1,700 global ratings from listeners, boasting an overall rating of 4.8 stars. It was the most downloaded audiobook from a brand last year, a big win for Progressive. And remember, Dr. Rick says you don't have to say howdy to people you meet. You're not a cowboy.

0: Jameson Irish Whiskey created an amusing radio campaign to celebrate St. Patrick's Day and to remind people to drink and act responsibly. So Jameson produced radio commercials by recreating actual police scanner reports from past actual St. Patrick's Day incidents.
1: The following events are police transcripts from St. Patrick's Day.
2: Attention all units. Westside Hotel. See security officer regarding a woman screaming, "Kiss me, I'm Irish," while yelling at her reflection in a lobby mirror.
3: City Zoo. Contact security regarding a male and female skinny dipping with seals and feeding them corned beef and cabbage.
4: Uptown. Dispute. A man fell off a bar stool and is accusing another man of moving it. All bar stools appear to be bolted to the floor.
1: It's St. Patrick's Day. Don't push your luck. Drink responsibly. Jameson Irish Whiskey.
0: They are hilarious. I've said it before, you can't beat the inherent humor of real people. And you can't beat the audio power of podcasts.
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0: Over in Zurich, Switzerland, a fitness retailer called Exna Sport wanted to motivate runners. Lots of people take up jogging, but 6 out of every 10 struggle to keep motivated and stay with it. So Exna Sport chose audio and created a podcast called Run Time. In the podcast, famous marathon and Olympic athletes talk about running across 12 episodes. They talk about their most famous races, what challenges they faced, how they overcame them, and share their elite running secrets. But here's the best part. Exna Sport and their advertising agency developed an app that uses speed sensors and GPS data to measure whether runners were actually running. Not just moving, but running. If the user stops, the podcast pauses. When the user runs, the podcast starts again. It was the first podcast of its kind, and each episode is longer than the previous one, so users can keep increasing their fitness levels. The podcast motivated runners to stick with it, made the listeners run more entertaining, and users learned how to become a better runner. And with every completed episode, runners could unlock a discount voucher for running equipment. The Runtime podcast was so successful, it became the number one fitness app for runners in Switzerland, proving that audio can be very moving. The Australian Federal Police, or AFP, is the federal law enforcement agency of the Australian government. It is tasked with investigating and preventing serious crime, ranging from terrorism to human trafficking. As crime becomes more complex, the skill sets required to stay one step ahead also become more complex, requiring a more diverse police force. But law enforcement has an image problem. It's often seen as an outdated and male-dominated organization by the very recruits it needs to attract. To overcome this, the AFP wanted to reposition itself as an organization that, quote, outsmarts serious crime with intelligent action. And it wanted to do that by attracting more female officers. In order to attract diversely skilled police candidates, AFP and its advertising agency created an unusual recruitment campaign. One of the top podcast categories in nearly every country, including Canada, is true crime. And research shows that 75% of true crime listeners are female. In Australia, true crime is

0: It's not only one of the fastest growing genres, it attracts a female audience aged 17 to 25, the exact target age for police recruits. So AFP and its ad agency created a 6-episode podcast series called Crime Interrupted. Each episode opened the vault to a particular notorious crime story, creating an intriguing narrative. And every hour-long episode included interviews with officers, victims, and even criminals, and showcased the diverse skills police officers used to solve the crime.
1: By the number of victims that he targeted, it wasn't just one child or two children, it was hundreds of children.
2: Her nose was bleeding profusely.
3: I was led into the house and I was met with another two guys, one with a handmade pistol, another one with a machete.
0: To maintain engagement, each episode was released weekly across all major podcast platforms, each offering a truly compelling picture of a career in the AFP. And every episode was linked to the AFP's recruitment hub. Instead of spending money on traditional media, the Australian Federal Police created their own channel that people actively sought out. The results exceeded all expectations. The Crime Interrupted podcast was downloaded 460,000 times in 6 weeks. It reached number one in Spotify's Australia True Crime chart, and it hit number two in Spotify's National Podcast chart. Visits to the AFP's recruitment website increased 114%. Female applications went up 40%. The proportion of female applicants as a percentage reached the highest level ever on record. The Crime Interrupted podcast is regarded by the Australian Federal Police as their most successful recruitment campaign in history. And it showed the power of podcasting. According to Amnesty International, sexual stereotypes continue to be a major factor in violent attacks towards Indigenous women and girls. Indigenous women are 16 times more likely to be murdered or go missing than any other group. And 4 out of 5 Indigenous women will experience violence in their lifetimes. In an effort to change this, Toronto advertising agency BBDO partnered with Muskrat Magazine, a prominent Indigenous art and culture publication. Together, they focused on a key insight that the hypersexualized Indian princess portrayed in popular movies continues to perpetuate false stereotypes that lead to violence. The most famous of these portrayals is the story of Pocahontas, watched by generations of families with their young children. What many believe is a fairy tale is actually the first documented account of a missing and murdered Indigenous girl. It was time to flip the script and tell the real story of Pocahontas, whose real name was Matoaka. The way Matoaka's real story was told is remarkable. A full-length alternative audio track was created to sync up to Disney's Pocahontas movie. It was a Herculean undertaking. The entire movie was rewritten and revoiced word for word, syllable for syllable, and perfectly lip-synced by Indigenous writers, actors, and musicians, all done from an Indigenous perspective. Screenwriter Lauren Delery explains.
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0: Titled Missing Matoaka, it sets the record straight on harmful misconceptions and stereotypes surrounding the story of Pocahontas. Along with a big PR push, audiences were encouraged to play the alternative audio track over the Disney movie to reframe the well-known narrative in a profound and long overdue way. 118 million people were reached. It had such an

0: the advertising agency has been alerted that Disney is now working on applying a warning before its Pocahontas movie. 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
0: Audio often doesn't get the respect it deserves. It's usually considered a lower art form than movies and television. Yet the reality is very few can do it well. Note also that this episode is about audio, not just radio, because audio has escaped the confines of radio now, and it's more powerful than ever. It made Australians notice and help the homeless. It framed the possibilities of organ donation in an arresting way. One of the most boring industries made people laugh with an audiobook. And a whiskey brand made people smile while asking them to behave responsibly on St. Patrick's Day. Sometimes audio can be simple, like the Jameson radio commercials. Sometimes it can entertain, recruit, and keep you running. And sometimes it can even take on ambitious goals, like recording an alternate audio track to an entire Disney movie to tell the truth behind the fairy tale. It's a sound you can't ignore when you're under the influence. I'm Terry O'Reilly. This episode was recorded in the Terrestream Airstream mobile recording studio. Producer Debbie O'Reilly. Sound engineer Jeff Devine. Under the Influence theme by Casey Pick, Jeremiah Pick, and James Ayton. Tunes provided by APM Music. 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
3: Hi, this is Terry Lucy McNeil from Pontypool, Ontario. 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
8: Coming up on Northwind today, we'll hear about a new Northern Fiddling album that's been released this weekend. And Dolly Parton made quite an impression around the world, including the NWT. We'll hear more on that. And there are two confirmed cases of TB in Betchico. We'll hear more on that.
9: From CBC News, The World This Hour, I'm Gina Louise Phillips. U.S. President Donald Trump has signed an executive order renaming Lake Ontario Lake America. The move is an escalation in Trump's trade war against Canada and is reminiscent of his order to rename the Gulf of Mexico last year. The president also suggests he may not stop there.
10: We have a Gulf and we have a lake. Now all we need is an ocean. So maybe we'll have to change the name of the Atlantic and or the Pacific. Maybe we'll change them both.
9: After the signing, Trump repeated his complaints about Canada's trade practices. He says all the necessary formalities have been observed and the name change takes place immediately. However, he cannot force Canada to follow suit. The federal government has removed fish and seafood products from a list of U.S. imports subject to counter tariffs. The change was made last night, only a day after Ottawa announced its response to new American levies. Finance Minister François-Philippe Champagne says the reversal is based on feedback from the industry.
11: We made the update because I think that was the right thing to do in the interest of Canada, and that's what we always strive.

0: to do.
1: Processors in maritime provinces argued the counter tariffs damaged their businesses because they import seafood from the U.S. outside of the fishing season. The scale of the disaster on the Nepal-China border, is slowly becoming clear. We know the number of people killed is at least 360, with more than 1,300 people missing, including Canadians. Sasha Petrusik has more.
2: Helicopters and rescuers struggle to access the valleys of Nepal's Himalaya Mountains, desperately searching for more than 1,000 missing villagers, trekkers, and pilgrims. That includes about 30 Canadians caught in yesterday's massive flash flood. Foreign Affairs Minister Anita Anand confirmed the number this morning, describing extremely difficult circumstances with everything from roads and bridges to communications lost. David Fisher is with the Red Cross.
3: The logistics challenge here is really enormous, and it will not just be enormous in terms of getting there, but then in terms of digging out people's lives out of all of that mud.
2: More flooding is possible as water continues to flow and pool. Ottawa says Canada is joining the international rescue and aid delivery effort. Sasha Petrusik, CBC News, Toronto.
1: Quebec's provincial election campaign is officially underway, and the race is shaping up to be a tight three-way contest. Alexander Silberman has more.
4: Quebec Premier Christine Fréchette telling reporters she's confident. The Coalition Avenir Quebec leader walking into the Lieutenant Governor's office to officially launch the fall election. The race is shaping up to be incredibly close, with five parties likely to win seats. The separatist Parti Québécois is still leading in the polls, but the governing CAQ and Liberals are gaining in support and closing the gap. Quebec Solidaire is battling to hold on to seats in Montreal and Quebec City, and the Conservative Party of Quebec is competitive in ridings around the provincial capital.
5: It's really uncertain.
4: Philippe J. Fournier is a polling analyst and founder of the website QC125. He says the U.S. trade war has potential to overshadow the election.
5: It seems that the handling the economy on certain times could be the ballot box questions.
4: Healthcare, housing, and the cost of living are also top of mind for voters. Quebecers head to the polls on October 5th. Alexander Silberman, CBC News, Montreal.
1: Former Bosnian Serb military leader and convicted war criminal Ratko Mladic has died in prison. The 84-year-old was serving a life sentence in The Hague for genocide and crimes against humanity. Mladic led forces during the Bosnian War in the 1990s. And that is The World This Hour. For CBC News, I'm Gina Louise Phillips. Thanks for listening.

Good afternoon and welcome to Northwind on CBC North Radio 1. It's Thursday, August 27th, and I'm Wanda McLeod. And coming up on the show today, we'll hear about a new Northern Fiddling album that's being released this weekend here in Inuvik. Carla Ulrich will bring us the 12:30 regional news. And after the news, Dolly Parton made quite an impression around the world, including the NWT. We'll find out more about that. And there's a confirmed tuberculosis outbreak in Bechikol. We'll hear from the NWT's chief public health officer. That coming up later in the show. And as usual, we'll be passing along any messages and announcements that we have for today. And just a reminder of the number to call to get your messages on the air, 1-866-271-9957. Coming right up next, the regional weather forecast provided by Environment Canada. But first, the song from the Rankins. Here's You Feel the Same Way Too.

The Rankins are bringing us 10 and a half minutes after 12 o'clock. And going right into the regional weather forecast and for Chippewa, a mix of sun and cloud, the high 29, partly cloudy tonight, 30% chance of showers early this evening, clearing overnight, the low tonight 19. Fort Smith, sunny, local smoke, the high 29, partly cloudy tonight, clearing near midnight, the low tonight 17. Lutzelkay, mainly sunny, the high 22, a few clouds tonight, increasing cloudiness after midnight, the low tonight 16. Fort Resolution, mainly sunny, winds becoming north 20, gusting up to 40 this afternoon, the high today 23. Tonight, increasing cloudiness, then 60% chance of showers late this evening and after midnight, clearing before morning, risk of a thunderstorm late this evening and after midnight, winds becoming light overnight, the low tonight 15. Hay River, sunny, increasing cloudiness late this afternoon, winds northeast 20, gusting up to 40 today and tonight. The high today 20, mainly cloudy tonight, 60% chance of showers this evening,

and after midnight with risk of a thunderstorm, the low tonight 15. Fort Providence, two weather alerts, rainfall warning and air quality. Sunny early this afternoon, then a mix of sun and cloud with 30% chance of showers, risk of a thunderstorm, local smoke, winds northeast 20 gusting up to 40 today and tonight. The high today 23, showers with risk of a thunderstorm tonight, the low 14. Fort Simpson, two weather alerts as well. Air quality and rainfall warning. Mainly cloudy today. A few showers beginning near noon. Widespread smoke. Winds northwest 30, gusting up to 50. The high 18. Tonight, rain at times heavy. Widespread smoke. Winds northwest 40, gusting up to 60. The low tonight 8. Fort Liard, two weather alerts, rainfall and air quality warning, periods of rain, local smoke, winds northeast 20, gusting up to 40, the high today 15. Rain at times heavy tonight, local smoke, winds northeast 30, gusting up to 50, the low tonight 10. Yellowknife, a mix of sun and cloud today, 30% chance of showers this afternoon with risk of a thunderstorm. Local smoke, winds northeast 20, gusting up to 40 today and tonight. The high today, 23. Partly cloudy with 30% chance of showers and risk of a thunderstorm tonight. The low, 14. Wrigley today and tonight, periods of rain. The high today, 12. The low tonight, 7. Norman Wells today and tonight, cloudy with 30% chance of showers. The high, 13. Clearing near midnight. The low tonight, plus 4. Fort Good Hope, a mix of sun and cloud, clearing late this afternoon, the high 14, clear tonight, the low plus 2. Cova Lake, mainly cloudy, the high 9, clearing this evening, the low tonight plus 3. Fort McPherson, today and tonight, mainly cloudy with 60% chance of showers, the high today 9, clearing late this evening, fog patches developing overnight, the low tonight plus 2. Inuvik, mainly cloudy with 60% chance of showers. The high today, 6. Clearing this evening, fog patches developing overnight. The low tonight, plus 1. Tuktoyaktuk, a few showers ending this afternoon, then clearing. The high today, 6. Clear tonight, fog patches developing overnight. The low tonight, plus 2. Pawtucket, clearing late this afternoon. Winds west 20, gusting up to 40, becoming light this afternoon. The high today, 11. Clear tonight, the low, plus 5. Sax Harbor, cloudy with 30% chance of drizzle. Winds west 40, gusting up to 60. The high today, plus 3. Cloudy tonight, 30% chance of drizzle, changing to 30% chance of flurries late this evening. Winds southwest 30, gusting up to 50, becoming light near midnight. The low tonight, minus 1. Ulohaktuk, cloudy with 30% chance of drizzle early this afternoon, clearing later in the afternoon, winds west 50, gusting up to 70, diminishing to 30, gusting to 50 this afternoon, the high today 7. Partly cloudy tonight, becoming clear overnight, winds west 30, gusting up to 50, becoming light this evening, the low tonight plus 3. Kugluktuk, a mix of sun and cloud, winds north 30, gusting up to 50, the high today 10. Partly cloudy tonight, winds north 20, gusting up to 40, the low tonight 6. Cambridge Bay, a mix of sun and cloud, winds northwest 30, gusting up to 50, the high 13, with temperature falling to 10 this afternoon. Clearing late this evening, winds northwest 30, gusting up to 50, becoming northeast 30 this evening, the low tonight plus 5. We'll hear about a new Northern Fiddling album that's been released this weekend here in Inuvik, right after George Jones with Don't Let the Stars Get in Your Eyes.

0: Nice song there from George Jones, Don't Let the Stars Get in Your Eyes, bringing us 18 and a half minutes after 12 o'clock. Fiddling seems to be making a turn for the best at recent music festivals. We have been seeing younger participants. That's bringing in the crowd, and people are happily stomping their feet. Daniel Rogers and his son, Ty, are among all those fiddlers and are well known across the Delta and beyond. They're launching a new release of their fiddle tunes this weekend. To find out more, they joined me in the studio. Hello, and thanks for stopping by the studio today.
1: Thanks, Wanda.
2: Hello, thanks, Wanda.
0: So, Daniel, we'll start off with you. Tell me about this new album release.
1: It all started this spring, early spring of 2026. Started with Abe Drennan Studios. Before he moved away, he was an independent recording artist.
0: I'm familiar with Abe too, because we spoke to him a few times on all his music, you know, that he's been making along the way. So you said you started in the early spring?
1: Yes, yeah.
0: Wow, and you've already got a release. That's great.
1: Yeah, it took a few months, yeah.
0: Is this something you've always wanted to get done?
1: Yeah, it's been something I always wanted to do.
0: And how did all this fall into place?
1: It all started visiting one day and said he really liked the way our music went, so we thought we'd put it on a track and see how it went, and never stopped
0: after
1: that one track, yeah.
0: Wow, great. So Ty, what's it been like for you, and how you're feeling about all of this?
2: Yeah, it's pretty crazy. Unreal. I just started my music, I'd say 5 years ago with the fiddle, and ever since then it's just been uphill. Nothing but good things.
0: Yeah. Wow, that's great. That's a lot of excitement. You know, I was thinking earlier today, like, you know, after Fiddle and Flow and seeing all the performers and everything, at some point, you know, maybe a year or two, a few years back, we were thinking, gee, fiddling, what's happening with that? There's not much fiddlers left, you know, and then now we're starting to see more younger people. And Daniel, you're seeing it yourself too, with Ty and all these younger fiddlers out of Fort McPherson. You know, that's just great. Mm-hmm. That's so nice to see, and, you know, them taking that back on. That's nice.
1: Yes, nice
0: to have people like you, Daniel, who can share and teach along the way as well.
1: Yeah. It's heartwarming to see that all the young people looking up to older fiddlers are well-known fiddlers, and they're upcoming with their music as well, too. It'd be awesome to see.
0: Well, you know, it goes back to James and them, like, you know, your family there, like, seeing they're all gone now, you know, and we need those replacements. We need people like you guys who are here now and doing the same thing again, so the music lives on, you know.
1: Yes.
0: It's going to carry on, and that's

0: nice to see. So during your recording times there, Ty, you're young at all of this, and what has that experience been like for you?
1: Oh, it has been hard but fun. I couldn't have done it without my dad and Mr. Drennan. I call him Mr. Drennan because he was my grade 6 teacher. Mm-hmm. And ever since then, I just built that connection with him. And yeah, it was crazy but fun ride.
0: You know, and I think of the violin, like, I always think the violin's got to be a little more difficult,
2: yeah,
0: but,
2: you know, instrument, yeah.
0: Oh, yeah. So I guess, you know, you could fall into some challenges along the way, and it does take some hard practice for sure.
1: Yeah.
0: So are you getting all anxious about this new release of your music?
1: I was listening to it this morning, and I just can't believe that our music is actually out there.
0: Oh, nice. And you say there's 12 separate singles on there.
1: Yes.
0: So are you hoping maybe after this one you could continue or maybe add more to it? Or?
2: Yeah, we're thinking about it seriously. We could have added a lot of different ones, but we chose the ones on this album, almost like what the Delta Good Time Band would bring. A couple of tunes there are dedicated to the Good Time Band. Like, little did we know that there was a tribute happening at the Fiddle Inflow, so it all just happened after we lost Angus, and we were in the middle of recording two at the time, and we were going to get him to come and play a couple of guitar tracks on the album as well, but thought we'd just dedicate this to the Delta Good Time Band and some of our family. And
0: well, people would love to have that, you know, love to have that fiddle music. So this one's going to be sentimental value for sure.
2: Yes, it'll be around for a while.
0: Oh, yeah. And we look forward to a few more, I guess.
2: Yeah, it would be nice.
0: Mm-hmm. So maybe you could tell us what you're all doing to prep up for this, like the release.
2: I think we're just going to go as if it was like a regular dance, because it says we're going to have an old-time dance and stuff too. So, yeah.
0: Will people be able to purchase your USB there?
2: Yes. We have some handy, and we'll probably have some T-shirts as well.
0: Oh, nice.
2: Yeah, some swag.
0: Anything else maybe you want to add to that?
1: Make sure you come out on Saturday for a good night of dancing.
2: Yes.
0: Okay, well, best of luck with that. And thanks so much for coming in and sharing. And I'm sure, you know, a lot of people will be reaching out to you for a copy of your music.
2: Yeah.
0: And I'd love to have a listen to the tunes, too. That'll be great.
2: Yeah, with the CD, we just did fiddle, guitar, and bass track. So it's just like having somebody play in your living room, a little more natural.
0: That's a good way to put it, a little more natural. You know, just sitting around, just talking and playing music. And that's when it's good. You know, the recordings always sound so nice. Okay, well, great. And best of luck with that. And thanks again for coming by and sharing.
2: Yes, thank you, Wanda.
1: Thank you, Wanda.
0: Mm-hmm. I was talking to Daniel Rogers and Ty Kassoon about a new music release, which is happening this weekend here in Inuvik. You can come out to see the release of Echoes Across the Delta, nice name for them there, and join in with an old-time dance to follow. That's all going to take place at Ingemoe Hall on Saturday evening, this Saturday. And that's somewhere around 8:30. You can come on by to Ingemoe Hall. And I did have a chance to listen to those tracks this morning. There's 12 cuts on there. They're amazing. Sounds so great. The sound quality, everything is so great. So if you get your hands on one of those, you're going to enjoy those tunes. Right now, we're going to have a listen to one that I selected earlier this morning. Here's Four String Polka.

0: Daniel Rogers and Ty Kassoun there on fiddle. One announcement to pass along here. There is Inuvialuktun language classes today at 1 o'clock at the Taktiektek Sod House. So in Taktiektek, Inuvialuktun language class today starting at 1 o'clock at the Sod House. Stay tuned. Coming up after the news, we'll be passing along any messages and announcements that we have and few more great items coming up on the show, so stay tuned for that and some great tunes. The time now is 12:30, and here with the news is Carla Ulrich.
1: Thanks, Wanda, and good afternoon. There's a renewed push to get operations running at the Prairie Creek Mine. The high-grade silver, zinc, and lead at the mine could be used in everything from everyday electronics to fiber optics and ammunition. The project includes a road going through Nahanni National Park. As the CBC's Niles Nemeth heard, it's something the First Nation has been wanting for decades.
2: Nahanni Butte Chief Steve Vitale welcomes the plan.
3: Thumbs up to them. Like, I'm hoping it starts up this time because it's been sitting and idling for a few new years now.
2: Vitale says he expects the operations to bring economic opportunity and growth to the community. The band started clearing its own road back in 2017 and ended up in a legal fight over what the territory called an unauthorized effort to speed all-season access to the mine. Soham Srimani is the band manager in Nahanni Butte.
4: Prairie Creek Mine, that remains one of our top 10 priorities for the band as well as the community. It has been a long-term dream of the community to see that project take off. And Honey Badger Silver, we have a very good relationship with.
2: Honey Badger Silver, the new owner, is pushing for a quick turnaround. They expect road construction in the spring, followed by production in the summer of 2027. The project does not include a bridge to connect Nahanni Butte to the territory's road network, but the company has offered the use of its barge in the summer for trips to resupply the local store and transport vehicles. Niles Nemeth, CBC News, Yellowknife.
1: A Yellowknife school board says they're in a better place this year thanks to bridge funding from the territorial government. It's meant to help NWT schools navigate the loss of Jordan's principal. Shirley Zubeliz is the superintendent of the Yellowknife Education District No. 1.
5: This particular year, it won't be as challenging as it was last year. We've been very fortunate for this school year to have additional funding through the government of the Northwest Territories.
1: Zubeliz says they did manage to hire back some EAs who they lost after the Jordan's principal cuts. She says although the bridge funding will help this year, school boards across the territory need to advocate for stable funding. There's a tuberculosis or TB outbreak in Bechacon. Health authorities say two active cases in the community are linked to each other, but the Clichau Community Services Agency reports no evidence of increased public exposure. Schools and other public places will remain open. Public Health is investigating the cases and contacting people who may have been exposed. Dr. Cami Candola is the Chief Public Health Officer for the territory.
6: When we identify active cases of TB, we bring them to hospital or treat them until they're no longer infectious and then complete a full six-month treatment. The two active cases we have now are being treated and they're being isolated. At this time, we are looking at the contacts, trying to find out if they've been infected or if there are any other active cases of TB.
1: Residents with symptoms are asked to call the health center and speak with a nurse. They include a bad cough lasting 3 weeks or longer, chest pains, and coughing up blood or phlegm. The City of Yellowknife has set a date for a public hearing on its draft community plan. It will set the city's policy direction for growth and development over the next 25 years and will lay out how land is used and what kind of housing gets prioritized. The draft first passed reading at City Council yesterday. Residents will have until September 2nd to send in written submissions or can comment in person at the hearing. It's set for 4:30 p.m. on September 9th at City Hall. And there's a municipal election coming up this fall in Yellowknife. Between billions in upcoming federal spending and diamond mines winding down, some say the election is coming at a pivotal time for the city. Sarah St. Pierre has more.
7: This time last year, it looked like the next mayor and council would inherit a pretty bleak situation. Diamond mines were winding down, and there was no obvious next economic driver to replace them. Yellowknife-based economist Graham Clinton says the news of billions in defense spending and federal backing for major projects, like the Arctic Economic and Security Corridor, have changed that.
8: When we look out medium to long term, our outlook is potentially quite positive. Though we shouldn't kid ourselves, we're definitely entering a period of turmoil.
7: Mark Henry is the president of the Yellowknife Chamber of Commerce. He says the real opportunity isn't in building major infrastructure with federal dollars, but rather in the type of industry that could grow from it.
9: What type of economy do we want to have in the future? Because we're at that early stages, and this election will determine the people that will start answering that question, and we're hoping that they'll have a vision.
7: The nomination period for candidates begins on September 8th, and the election is set for October 19th. Sarah St-Pierre, CBC News, Yellowknife.
1: And that's the CBC Regional News for 12:30. I'm Carla Ulrich. 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
0: Thank you, Carla. That bringing us 24 and a half minutes before 1 o'clock and going right into the current conditions. In Fort Chipewyan, sunny 23, Fort Smith, partly cloudy 24, Lutzel Cay 19, Fort Resolution, partly cloudy 21, Hay River 22, Fort Simpson, smoke in the area 13, Fort Providence 19, Yellowknife mostly cloudy 21, Wrigley 9, Norman Wells mostly cloudy 10, Fort Good Hope mostly cloudy 6, Koval Lake 5, Inuvik 5, Fort McPherson 6, Iqaluit cloudy 5, Tuktoyaktuk light rain 4 degrees, Pawlatuk 4, Sax Harbor fog 0, Ulohuktuk 4, Kugluktuk mostly cloudy 7, Cambridge Bay cloudy 9 degrees. We've got two recorded messages, so we'll have a listen to those now.
10: 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Love you today, tomorrow, and for always. Love your wife. Thank you.
11: We would like to send out a special birthday greeting for today to Hazel Brook, Louisa Gautalu. Another year has gone by. Enjoy your special day, as it only comes once a

0: a year, many more to come, many more blessed years ahead. Enjoy with your loved ones around you. We wish of you today. Hands of love to the moon and back. Coming from your great Polly, myself, Paluk, Marla, Riley, Quejo, oldest Robert and baby Odette. Also a belated for yesterday to Carleen, Jane, Ukiluka, Panyoyak. We were thinking of you yesterday. Another year has gone by. Enjoy, enjoy, as it only comes once a year. Many more to come. Many more blessed years ahead. We'll be thinking of you. We were thinking of you yesterday. Happy belated birthday. Hands of love to the moon and back. Coming from your Granny Polly, myself, Paluk, Marla, Riley, Quejo, oldest Robert and baby Odette. I'll say a big hello to extended family all over Nunavut and NWT. On the CBC staff, you guys have a blessed, wonderful day. See you soon. Bye.
1: I've got a couple of written messages to pass along. Good afternoon to Heather over in Iqaluit. Was nice to hear from you earlier today. And just a reminder, there is Inuvialuktun language classes today starting at 1 o'clock at the Taksod House. And remember, if you want to get your greetings on the air, here's the number to call, 1-866-271-9957. Coming up, Dolly Parton made quite an impression around the world, including the NWT. We'll hear more about that. But first, we have a song request. It's birthday greetings for August 27 to my son, Hunter James. Have fun at your party. We love you so much from Mom and Dad. Happy birthday to the best big brother, Hunter. Can't wait to celebrate with you. Love your sister, Ariel J. Here's the song they requested, Rascal Flatts, Life is a Highway.

0: Rascal Flatts there, bringing us about 17 minutes before 1 o'clock. The passing of Dolly Parton has had a huge impact on the public. She made an impression worldwide with her music and generosity, including here in the Northwest Territories. One of her many charities from Dollywood's Imagination Library has had a presence in the NWT for over 26 years. Through the NWT Literacy Council, children have been receiving free, high-quality books since 2002 from Dolly Parton's foundation. In total, Dolly Parton's Imagination Library has given away more than 330 million free books worldwide since it started in the 90s. Nicole Sharp is a program director with the NWT Literacy Council. Hi, Nicole. Thanks for joining me on Northwind today.
1: Hi.
0: So we've been hearing, you know, over the day or so of the passing of Dolly Parton. And, you know, we've been hearing about the library.
1: Imagination Library.
0: The Imagination Library, yeah, I guess. So maybe if you could just start off, when did you hear about the program?
1: I heard about the program when I started working at the Literacy Council in 2022. It was a new project that was just about to kind of begin, and so I got to join in and work on it, and that was my first learning of it.
0: Oh, wow. Interesting. So how did NWT Literacy get involved in the Imagination Library?
1: The Imagination Library is a national project. It's actually worldwide through the Dollywood Foundation. And so the foundation funds this program in, I believe, 5 countries around the world, one of them being Canada. And the NWT has been involved in it for many years. There were programs run by Beauty Mark Salon, by, I believe it was E-Rotary Canada One, funded the program in a few communities, and Degas School funded it in Fort Providence. But there were a few communities that didn't have access to the program, and that's where the NWT Literacy Council came in and raised funds and opened up the program to those communities as well.
0: Wow, this is interesting. You know, it's also just like seems also new to me, just like, you know, never heard of it before.
1: Yeah, it's a really great program. Just to provide some context, the program mails free books to children ages 0 to 5 every month from birth until age 5. So they can grow a home library of up to 60 books before even starting kindergarten, which is really great.
0: Oh, wow. Nice. Yeah. So you talked a little bit about the program there. So how does it work for that program?
1: Yeah. So the program is free for families to sign up. One book per month is delivered to children who register. It's sent to a mailbox address that they provide, and they get a free book every month from their time of registration until their 5th birthday. And the program

0: program, while it's free for families, actually runs on donations. And so there's organizations in town that contribute to the NWT Literacy Council so that we can help facilitate it across the territory.
1: Mm-hmm. So how many families have participated to this so far?
0: That's a great question. The program numbers are constantly fluctuating because there are children graduating from the program anytime a child turns five, and a new child entering the program anytime they sign up. So it's hard to know exactly how many children have been in it from the start, but we looked at some numbers, and there are currently 700 children enrolled across the NWT as of August.
1: Oh, great. Yeah. So is it only available to Yellowknife or also isolated communities?
0: It's actually available across the NWT to every community and every child in the NWT. Yellowknife was the last city to join the program in, I believe, 2023, because they were the largest affiliate. So we wanted to make sure that it was available to every community outside of Yellowknife before opening up registration in Yellowknife. But once that opened, now every child in the NWT can sign up.
1: Mm, great. So did the program change the face of NWT literacy and how children read?
0: I think it's really supported the goal of, I guess, helping families and children enjoy a love of reading together, especially in smaller communities that might not have a bookstore. So through this program, there are new titles and new age-appropriate books entering the community through the mail system. And so I think that's really special and a really good way to support literacy at home between parents and children.
1: Mm-hmm. Yeah, I was just going to say, you know, with the smaller remote communities and no bookstores in the community, you know, it can be a little more difficult for that.
0: Yeah, and even, you know, like maybe you've read through the books at the library and you're just looking for something new. So it's really special to get a book that's been chosen just for a child your age to arrive to your own home. And so there's the excitement of like going to the mailbox and seeing which book you get and reading it together. So I think the program really helps bring like a love of reading into the household, which is really nice.
1: Mm-hmm. So any happy stories about a child who participated in the Imagination Library?
0: I mean, it's funny you ask. Most parents of children five and under are constantly on the go. So a lot of the feedback we get is in passing, like at the grocery store, you pass someone and, oh, my child really loves the book. Thank you so much. And then, you know, they're off to the next. So I don't have any exact examples to pull right now, but overall the feedback from the program is that it's really well received across the territory. People really enjoy it.
1: Mm-hmm, nice. So how many books to the NWT?
0: How many books have been mailed in the mm-hmm. NWT?
1: Yes.
0: Again, hard number to track, but we looked into how many books have been mailed just from January 1st to August 1st of this year, and it's around 2,800 books just in the first 8 months of 2026.
1: Oh.
0: Mailed across the territory. Yeah.
1: Wow, nice. That's great. Yeah, this has got to be helpful for sure. So what do you know about Dolly Parton before this?
0: I knew her primarily as a musician and entertainer. And when I started working at the Literacy Council, that's when I really became familiar with her work on the Imagination Library and sharing a love of reading. So it's been nice to kind of learn about this new work that she does, or new to me work that she does.
1: Mm-hmm. Yeah, and like I said, you know, at the beginning there, this, you know, all caught me by surprise. You know, I had no idea, and, you know, it just seems like in the last day or two, I'm learning more about Dolly. So that's mm-hmm. great. Yeah, I'm glad we had the chance and opportunity to talk about this.
0: Yeah, I know. It's a really special program, and it's really nice that we can run it here in the NWT.
1: That was Nicole Sharp with the NWT Literacy Council. We were talking about Dolly Parton's Imagination Library program. Now, here's a song from Dolly Parton. Here's 9 to 5.

0: Dolly Parton there bringing us 7 minutes before 1 o'clock. There are two confirmed cases of tuberculosis in Bechico, although the Tlito Community Services Agency says there are no evidence of increased exposure to the community. They are taking all precautions to prevent it from spreading further. Dr. Cami Candola, the NWT Chief Public Health Officer, says these two cases are still considered an outbreak. And she spoke with the CBC's Yomna Iftarkar.
1: In the Northwest Territories, we would categorize this as a TB outbreak because we've had a case of active TB linked to a known case of active TB. So both cases are linked to each other. So for us, that would qualify as an outbreak in the Northwest Territories. Other jurisdictions can have other definitions, but just having one active case linked to another is our case definition.
2: And how many cases does Bechico see on an annual basis?
1: Right now for this year, these are the two active cases that we have in Bechico. But over the past year, we've had a total of 7 in the Northwest Territories linked to 2 outbreaks that were diagnosed in Yellowknife. And then in addition, we have this. So we have 5 cases linked to 2 outbreaks in Yellowknife, and this is the 3rd one, which is Bechico, which has 2 cases. The other 2 outbreaks are pretty much have wrapped up and no further investigation. People have been treated, so those are closed. This is a new investigation and a new outbreak.
2: So this is all in this 1 year, in 2026?
1: The outbreaks were, the cases were the past 2 years, because when you have an active case of TB, it requires 6 months of treatment. And so we don't declare the outbreak over until a time period after we had the last case. So the cases that we're talking about, the 7 cases we have to date, would have been from the past 2 years.
2: And what was the most recent for the Yellowknife cases? How recent was that?
1: That would have been in the past year.
2: Some people are worried that the hand games in Yellowknife would lead to spreading of TB. How would you respond to those concerns?
1: Active cases of TB are slow spreading. So people get confused with cases that are that we've identified as contacts that we're trying to define whether they've had TB infection. The actual Yellowknife Dene games, there were nobody with active cases of TB at that function, as far as we know. So the risk would be minimal. What we do need is when we identify active cases of TB, we bring them to hospital or treat them till they're no longer infectious and then complete a full 6-month treatment. And so the 2 active cases we have now are being treated and they're being isolated. At this time, we are looking at the contacts, trying to find out if they've been infected or if there are any other active cases of TB. But as far as we know, at the Yellowknife Dene game that happened recently, no one has been identified that had active TB. So right now, our concern is minimal for that event. What we are letting the public know at this point, people can go to school, they can go to work. We are asking people

0: who may have signs and symptoms of TB to call the healthcare center and get assessed. But those signs and symptoms would be anyone with a cough for more than 3 weeks who've had fever, weight loss, have chest pain, or coughing up blood. Those are could be signs of active TB. And if you do have those, stay home, call the healthcare center and get assessed. But if you have just general questions on TB, you can call 811. What we have been doing with the reason why we found the second case is we are the public health response that is in Bechoco has been stellar because they identified one case, looked at their close contacts, and there was another case that had symptoms. They tested that person and discovered the second case. So this is the approach that we normally do is we start with the active case and close contact with them and investigate them. And if they do have active TB, then we treat them as well. And we start the investigation again with that second case of their close contacts. So there is a method. We've been treating TB here for decades, but there's a method of how we approach it. What we do want to reassure the public is if there has been no public venue, as far as we know, where we've had active exposure happen. And so we are not issuing a public health advisory at this point because we have been able to identify close contacts and investigate them. And we'll spread out further. The more information we get, we'll spread out the contact investigation further. Anyone who has a cough that's more than 2-3 weeks, who've had fever, night sweats, weight loss, chest pain, coughing up blood, those ones should stay home from school until they get cleared. They should be investigated just to be cautious and rule out TB. But right now, for these two active cases of TB, the close contacts have been mainly adults. At this point, the rest of the community members can be assured that they can carry on their business, go to school, go to work, attend community events. The focus of the investigation is right now with a limited group of people, and will expand as the investigation goes out. But at this point, there is nothing to cause the public any concern.
1: That was NWT Chief Public Health Officer Cami Condola. She says residents with symptoms are asked to call the health center and speak with a nurse. One late message here. Happiest birthday to Quentin Retius and cousin Dennis Alunik. Hope you both have a great birthday. That's with love from Troy, Laura, and Isaac. Coming up right after the national news, our Indigenous language programs. You can stay tuned for Trails End this afternoon between 4 and 6 with Lawrence Nialy. Call-in show tomorrow. Stay tuned for the call-in show. That's coming up tomorrow. You enjoy the rest of your afternoon.
2: From CBC News, The World This Hour, I'm Gina Louise Phillips. The trade dispute with the U.S. took a strange detour today when U.S. President Donald Trump signed an executive order renaming Lake Ontario to Lake America, making good on a threat he made in a social media post earlier in the week. But as Rafi Bujikanian tells us, it only applies to the U.S. federal government.
3: Thank you very much.
4: The latest stroke of U.S. President Donald Trump's pen, this time dedicated to some cranky cartography, renaming Lake Ontario as Lake America.
3: And we filed all the necessary papers, documents.
4: A symbolic move. There is no indication any country, especially Canada, would follow suit. But it does indicate how bitter the trade war between the two countries has become.
5: The tariffs are tough. I know that.
4: Federal Industry Minister Melanie Joly says her government is not backing down.
5: We've been able to fight back in the context of this trade war, to be able also to protect jobs.
4: The federal government removed some tariffs it placed on American fish products entering this country, saying it consulted with industry here before making the adjustments, a move welcomed by the government of Nova Scotia. Rafi Bujikanian, CBC News, Ottawa.
2: Toronto police are investigating a fire at the home of Liberal Member of Parliament, Salma Zahid. Two cars, including hers, were set ablaze in her driveway, and police are treating it as arson. Michelle Song tells us more.
6: Someone came to our driveway and threw gas on all like 4 or 5 cars.
7: Liberal Member of Parliament Salma Zahid says her family is traumatized after a person was seen on security.

0: Security video lighting two cars on fire and running away, leaving the gas can behind. Zahid says she doesn't know what the motive could have been, but out of caution, she closed her constituent's office.
1: Definitely right now, I am concerned for my safety and my staff safety and my family safety.
0: Zahid owned one of the cars, while the other belonged to a neighbor. Another tenant who lives above them, Anand Kumar Shava, says his kids lost sleep after seeing the flames.
2: At that moment, we don't know how to react as well, right? At least to protect my family. And
0: no one was hurt. Police are investigating who and what was behind the suspected arson, and the prime minister called the attack a cowardly act of violence and intimidation. Michelle Song, CBC News, Toronto.
3: Officials in Nepal and Tibet say the number of people missing from yesterday's flash flood has risen to more than 1,400. Among them are 30 Canadians. More than 360 people are dead after a torrent of floodwater and mud swept through several communities. A woman weeps in a crowded courtyard outside a hospital in Kathmandu, one of many waiting in anguish for news of loved ones. Nepal has deployed more than 2,000 troops to search for survivors. Experts say the flash flood was likely caused by a landslide triggered by a glacial collapse. There's concern an ongoing buildup of debris in rivers could cause a second flood. RCMP in Nova Scotia say no charges will be laid in the death of a teenage boy who was attacked by three dogs earlier this year. Police say they have concluded their investigation and that there were insufficient grounds to lay charges. 13-year-old Drew Nickerson was riding his bike when he was attacked by two cane corsos and a Rottweiler. He was airlifted to a Halifax hospital where he died 2 days later. In Plymouth, Massachusetts.
4: Members of the jury, you may now retire to consider your verdict. Thank you.
3: Jurors in the Lindsay Clancy murder trial began their deliberations this afternoon. Both sides agree Clancy killed her children, three of them, in 2023. But the defense argues she was in the grips of postpartum psychosis at the time and tried but failed to get adequate medical treatment. The prosecution argues she intentionally killed her children. Postpartum psychosis affects one or two women out of every 1,000 who gave birth. And that is The World This Hour. For CBC News, I'm Gina Louise Phillips.

Kyrka says that they don't have no venetian and they do send it on the goodness and they come as he was and come as he do a sister to get a cushion a handy to. Tighty, says that there's no kisha to go down to somebody can see we see North Radio 1 kilo a day to then over the era tone. Tighty, says that you get that the sea on the end of the head when the community deals a car on all. So like when I said, they like cookie Tuesday night, so say, Margaret Leishman, the. 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

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Could I enter the Sante, the Gorata Condi, Dejas, the Triti Gorata Condi, Sante Company, yes, I did. You got me taking the Condu key, could tell you on Lady 2000 Gorata Sandy. The Honey Badger Silver Quiggity, the GSIG, Prairie Creek Mine, Little Dugging in the Kuga Condi. Could I really endanger administer a sea condi? Honey badger silver like the Cause I see this way, the First Nations geology, First Nations sanitation, cause you could say, so that the cause you minds are cool anything in it, and you could hear all the giddy. Cause I see when it's a killer in the hand of beauty, the things you could call the condition, band manager of the Soham. Some money usually of the 18th year. Kite it in a crazy mind could a crazy chua who would suck it in the pretty quick mind. I see in this earth on there was a crazy to see the Megari Galata could be 10 priorities. Could you guys sign it ban office? Could you? There's a Galata and they could go to suck it in the KT. It company at this one is April does a $12 million. Does a to see the. You are going to connect some need in love day. It is a better one. They go to send a song again to you someday. Good idea. See, good day. Say, should I be better? Call you clean from Kirkus on the last thing. Cutting the last thing. Someday, better call. It is a detail about that beer. TB, you go down. Okay, so I cut the green swallow. This is a great thing. 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Did you think to get a car? I'll get those 20 and check on the book here and tag it D.

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1: 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Setala di Charlit or Lok di Utaos and Disha Tanakit it Agat in it. Kako Kogot in it, they cast sneaky tilt and they are wrong. I said, I get it, I get it. With the Jones of the Sinegi. Ake good of this hit again. Because the meta show car March Meloni, they cut the deleted the meta as a gistile. But go cock on the da Henaukis the laoti, the da Sijakikum, Akum did a gap in. But Sagat ink any day that should make take in Behoa. Because the name Kuneka Hakum did none of the name issue again. But as you cut, we need as a day I got in Kagit in a Nilgis in a Kennedy. There was a Shigeshe, Dalkis, Kagit, Satai Kitchen, Bushik.
0: A Kushin did a Tai Hong and then all I sing to the song, Telagota.
1: La Gula Telana said I would,
0: yeah.
1: A Kula. Kela I silly at I got in le Menda 2 horse, 5 horse contida I got in le contig ake a dig it me. A kune gonna sit no guess said Odyssey could eat tomoka to at any day. A lot me shake it big in Asia was a net day a lucky guess I was a ne naked equity tezekate it was a ne. Cut heads and hold, and they get in a day, take a day, do love with commission, cost a lot of cost to the take a condita, take a gut in the cost regulate and rock it. I get did I got in a share roll again, did as I got in.
0: A cool touch will go knit in a 19, less only a lot than a says on diligent that not go without you, then a guide or a gate or.
1: Aha, so tuck it in delay, like a zenny day, zenny rado. You should get a consacre in like to any take care of key tent a let. Indeed, that we tell it to he got you cannot go delay. Kit, good lead out with it was at the shit tight again in there. To you again, the tangible again, the candidates are a what in. Cause here, Huni, they in like a zenet, tetate cane, good in to it yet initial good in there. Winning condica in the tada a what in let.
0: Durante con la dindela, the sea round is a night deal on the Simo Shed Tian is written the shoe again.
1: I see what the shoe cut a silly, thick, and a big deli good. Sat Kaivale, I see Gojiji at Ine, County of Shizetine, make it as a deck, a good dinner met Anizu, good drink, Condi again in a day, Fishuri again e. Kongantida shoe, I got in.
0: Hujung di lah naik cula, tapi esok itu ni lantai, sekejap kau ni bet handi kau cewa, dengan kau behek

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1: 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with a man dashu in chasing on Kanashane. She not a silly there, Rogota de Kenny, and that builds like a shunazi. That is she should show gainty. Continue is she should not dig it, and that is she should not a kick with an elemental legacy. With a Kosako should come de Kosako. Shun men lonely de cock meat or cottage. It couldn't. Mental not a sheet could Asian meat or take Ali, Connie, take a shoe, she should go to bake. Condine, and then bails like a shoot, not a dainty. Ah, is she should move in, dear, she go on. A curse in it when I see it, maybe dear Nazu, when I see it, cannot select, when I see it, dear Nazu, but as she come dear, the cool curse, see come dear, how come dear again elect. Could they ain't benediction? だって、英語が出て、お出さげて、またまた、それさ、あ、そのゲットをなんか、それゲットをね、こうして、チーシュアゲイ。とかいうこと、チーネシュレシュ、チーシュアゲイ。本当だ、キャラ、んで、たしだごてもないんで、たねやくねず。うん。なし、で、そのね、てやってしんた。あ、せなぜしんねめたねず、てぜてき。なしぞと、
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Yeah, Dave Mason, we just disagreed on the hygiene. The Trojia do a Kai Kandira Kelatin, Holodilla, Sunday was on Kanaka, Kuzako, Kosa, she gets on Hanako Zaniti. 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Let the Kuna Kanaka, Kuzako, Kosa, she gets on Zetai with Zaniti. I told then Kuna Hanati with Zako, Kosa, she gets on Hanatai. 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

Margaret

0: From CBC News, The World This Hour, I'm Gina Louise Phillips. U.S. President Donald Trump has signed an executive order renaming Lake Ontario Lake America. The move is an escalation in Trump's trade war against Canada and is reminiscent of his order to rename the Gulf of Mexico last year. The president also suggests he may not stop there.
1: We have a Gulf and we have a lake. Now all we need is an ocean. So maybe we'll have to change the name of the Atlantic and or the Pacific. Maybe we'll change them both.
0: After the signing, Trump repeated his complaints about Canada's trade practices. He says all the necessary formalities have been observed and the name change takes place immediately. However, he cannot force Canada to follow suit. Two air traffic controllers on duty during the fatal Air Canada crash at New York's LaGuardia Airport are believed to have left work early. Both pilots were killed when the airliner collided with a fire truck on the tarmac last March. A source told Reuters the Federal Aviation Administration is now moving to fire the two air traffic controllers who worked that night. An investigation found the fire truck was not equipped with a transponder that could have prevented the collision. The scale of the disaster in Nepal and Tibet is slowly becoming clear. We know the number of people killed is at least 390, with more than 1,400 people missing, including Canadians. Satcher Petrusik has more.
2: Helicopters and rescuers struggle to access the valleys of Nepal's Himalaya Mountains, desperately searching for more than 1,000 missing villagers, trekkers, and pilgrims. That includes about 30 Canadians caught in yesterday's massive flash flood. Foreign Affairs Minister Anita Anand confirmed the number this morning, describing extremely difficult circumstances with everything from roads and bridges to communications lost. David Fisher is with the Red Cross.
3: The logistics challenge here is really enormous, and it will not just be enormous in terms of getting there, but then in terms of digging out people's lives out of all of that mud.
2: More flooding is possible as water continues to flow and pool. Ottawa says Canada is joining the international rescue and aid delivery effort. Sasha Petrusik, CBC News, Toronto.
0: People in Quebec will be heading to the polls on October 5th.
4: Bonne chance à l'ensemble.

0: des candidates et des candidats, bonne campagne.
1: Lieutenant Governor Manon Jeannette Knott wished candidates good luck moments after she dissolved the legislature at the request of Premier Christine Fréchette. The economy and the U.S. trade war will be a major issue of the 39-day campaign, as well as Quebec independence is expected to be a theme as well. In Massachusetts, jurors have begun their deliberations in the Lindsay Clancy murder trial. Both sides agree Clancy killed her three children in 2023, but the jurors will have to decide if they think she was suffering from postpartum psychosis at the time. Chris Reyes reports.
2: During the five-week trial, the defense portrayed Clancy as a competent nurse who loved her children until her mental health began spiraling. Her lawyers described her desperate attempts to get help months before she murdered her children, but say she didn't get the support she needed.
3: She was suffering from a disease and defect, and they're not going to be able to prove otherwise.
2: But prosecutor Jennifer Sprague argued Clancy was rational about many decisions, including what kind of treatment she wanted and what to do about the children who were caught in her struggle.
4: She didn't see them in that moment as individual human beings with rights, with dreams, with futures, individually belonging to them.
2: If the jury finds her guilty, she faces a maximum sentence of life in prison. If she's found not criminally responsible, Clancy would be committed to a facility. Chris Reyes, CBC News, New York.
1: And that is The World This Hour. 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For CBC News, I'm Gina Louise Phillips. Thanks for listening.

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Can't go Saskatchewan go premier in Lee Scott Mole Cate, ya you know. I see that the nakinek or the taxa, the gugun chuda taxa goes either beggar at tufta than here, second alahati, I see, I teach them. 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

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Goes a illico gua sound like a kitty. It a drone sa kitty. 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can't insult the kitties, financial returns kitty more like it. In that it revolves the like at the DNC, the DNA, not the Lahati. Kind of cool CPCC, Kati, Dita, Yona social media, Kitty, see, I unco carguti cook any candy there. Yakin, yain, yak, eat, eat, our kitty kitty. E canico carguti, any kin, later, you net, then a cake, quite a kitty, canny kitty. Go see, go at it, see, good, this it is equal, Bessana yatinga. 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In the so in Duca, Danik and a queen as equine, and a yaker and you hattie. In the clan, see, like, I did eat the nehe. 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

0: In do you on a capa me to go so a grand chief Wilbur Koshant and Heko they could in do car go cut SSI go cut the lee what the heck what the e Wilbur e guatele e are you a guate?
1: I did tea, so I can't do green deal. And it's on a rock in Laka. You could dog on a hot a gorilla bookate, so then before her could the book do city, could the go eat till I could it in Carwan. Oganoka, I could coke it.
0: Oh,
1: the subagoyola, I don't line cocoke, they eat more like a subbake. 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

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In that is some bagare a light that goes on a creative hati in that ditre. I will go down the goosey or a goody see ditre. 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

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Little cosig lerenatse, honen or tigers go con, chink any sissy nakianos and tigers or town or sat dingus on insi. Yati do cosi nakiano tigers go con. Chink any sissy lasting goes on there. A child in a cosy inducing goga, honen or tigers go con, chink any sissy honen or sendingos or town or tigers on easy. A joson bag esi yazak or gunsi, nakian or dingos go con, chink any sissy honen or goes on there. Gummy tissy or gunsi, honen or dingos go con, chink any sissy nakian or goes or town or tigers on easy. Wigwi tisik ogulsi, honen o segus o go con, chink enis isi honen o segus o dio no se. 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Daddy to the same do sengoga, yet atagunt a war, a kehena grita.

0: From CBC News, The World This Hour, I'm Gina Louise Phillips. U.S. President Donald Trump has signed an executive order renaming Lake Ontario to Lake America. Posting on X, Prime Minister Mark Carney pointed out that the lake was named more than 400 years ago by Indigenous inhabitants and that Canadians know it will always be Lake Ontario. Rafi Bujikanian has more on the latest war of words.
1: Thank you very much.
2: The latest stroke of U.S. President Donald Trump's pen, this time dedicated to some cranky cartography, renaming Lake Ontario as Lake America.
1: And we filed all the necessary papers, documents.
2: A symbolic move. There is no indication any country, especially Canada, would follow suit. But it does indicate how bitter the trade war between the two countries has become.
3: The tariffs are tough. I know that.
2: Federal Industry Minister Melanie Joly says her government is not backing down.
3: We've been able to fight back in the context of this trade war, to be able also to protect jobs.
2: The federal government removed some tariffs it placed on American fish products entering this country, saying it consulted with industry here before making the adjustments, a move welcomed by the government of Nova Scotia. Rafi Bujikanian, CBC News, Ottawa.
0: Two air traffic controllers on duty during the fatal Air Canada crash at New York's LaGuardia Airport are believed to have left work early. Both pilots were killed when an airliner collided with a fire truck on the tarmac last March. A source told Reuters the Federal Aviation Administration is now moving to fire the two air traffic controllers who worked that night. An investigation found the fire truck was not equipped with a transponder that could have prevented the collision. Toronto police are investigating a fire at the home of Liberal Member of Parliament Salma Zahid. Two cars, including hers, were set ablaze in her driveway. Michelle Song reports.
4: Someone came to our driveway and threw gas on all, like, four or five cars.
5: Liberal Member of Parliament Salma Zahid says her family is traumatized after a person was seen on security video lighting two cars on fire and running away, leaving the gas can behind. Zahid says she doesn't know what the motive could have been, but out of caution, she closed her constituent's office.
4: Definitely right now, I am concerned for my safety and my staff's safety and my family's safety.
5: Zahid owned one of the cars, while the other belonged to a neighbor. Another tenant who lives above them, Anand Kumar Shava, says his kids lost sleep after seeing the flames.
6: At that moment, we don't know how to react as well, right? At least to protect my family. And
5: no one was hurt. Police are investigating who and what was behind the suspected arson, and the Prime Minister called the attack a cowardly act of violence and intimidation. Michelle Song, CBC News, Toronto.
0: A provincial election has been called in Quebec. The U.S. trade war will likely be a major topic on the campaign trail, but Quebec independence is expected to be a theme as well. Right now, polls have the Separatist Party Québécois in the lead ahead of current Premier Christine Fréchette's Coalition Avenir Quebec. The vote goes on October 5th.

0: RCMP in Nova Scotia say no charges will be laid in the death of a teenage boy who was attacked by three dogs earlier this year. Police say they have concluded their investigation and that there were insufficient grounds to lay charges. 13-year-old Drew Nickerson was riding his bike when he was attacked by two cane corsos and a Rottweiler. He was airlifted to a Halifax hospital where he died 2 days later. In Plymouth, Massachusetts.
1: Members of the jury, you may now retire to consider your verdict. Thank you.
0: Jurors in the Lindsay Clancy murder trial began their deliberations this afternoon. Both sides agree Clancy killed her three children in 2023, but the defense argues she was in the grips of postpartum psychosis at the time and tried but failed to get adequate medical treatment. The prosecution argues she intentionally killed her children. And that is The World This Hour. For CBC News, I'm Gina Louise Phillips.

Kudundri hani, yo anes e hani no pak ayeski. 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A ye Norway King Harold, a ye don't in a yalin see ya don't three pon ya kilo ya quantata see a ye yalin lo ya conil count in it, a dunats in Lunca bagai see ye dinne a ye three dinne a thaw ye three 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

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Good, I had ants and honey sits and don't have to, and it's a honey had there.

Kusi Marlene Grumsel, ye look at don't three tennis hot in a tea program roth on down CBC Radio K yards a sink what don't three lashing no bus either on a bit as in an old cassi no bug a yes q a ye but on did they know by the shins the us either day a yet on did the honey don't a ye on net nas and a ye bunny don't a ye the cani uncanny said see that three CBC the honey no bug a yes q good don't Kani o Kadal Nakal Kwatundri Hank Williams Napajin Alo Hini Nanatli Hinyo Napajin.

could do jumpitas in Donald Casino Park. I yes kid. I kill quite Alberta and a day. Sorry, you a dudes and a day no nuts and son lani. See held arts in it at the you teasing choose I using in Braca, Ladles or intro to Bachards and a day. Sorry, don't go down at you dudes and a day no nuts and feisty. Ni eat arts in it at the Sayezin, chew your teasings in it, Ebra Cock, a dean's or intro, the bit Lutzek is in a day, bit as in a do a day, no nuts and thorny, see health arts in it at the you does chew your teasings in it, Ebra Cock, adults or intro, Dinny no quants in a day, sorry, you know, the bit as in a do a day, no nuts and car. Ni eat arts in it at day, it doesn't in it, your intro at day, coddles or intro, hutler chits in a day, sorry, you know, dudes in a day, no nuts and not care. Ni see health arts in it at day, it does to your nuzzins in it, a bra, cartel nuts or intro. Kitty quants and a dick on lur hurt you and the bit of sins and a do a dick coddles and needs eat arts in it. A day you does to you nuzzins in it, Ebra car, no nuts in cards or answer. Fortly yards and a do a dick, the adults and all. Yachtine quants and a do a dick, no nuts and not care. Jump over the chits and a day, sorry, you got yaw, a dudes and a dick, no nuts and car. Ni see health arts in it at day you does she nuzzins in it, Ebra car, long carts or intro, gamma teas in a day, got yaw at dudes in a day, the adults and ni see the health arts in it at day you does she teasins in it, Ebra car, no nonsense, some lots or intro, what quatties in a day, huts a load of bitters in a do a day, not kettles and needs, he held out in it at day, you dozens in it, your intro a day, cornuts and car. Good the atuno passion, as a son at the end of quatuan three. Unchai henu na ba genalo, Miley Cyrus, don carni onk, a diandal, knuckle. Thank you.

0: Kudri nok e hanat unt elodri het son si ye nok e bonus la dosi e ye dri la e ye hani bekil new he kodol yet uli bits in a city ali lun la hanos linapa. Good doing there. CBC Radio it's in honey. Don't Lutzik is in ah net no hell hal near Charlie Catholic. Charlie Tlanet Ed don't need zinc up.
1: Don't put that her god all hell in it.
0: Good Charlie, yet do three no health on no the sea three. Nenek a yards and no ye nook and no pahuni laws and not youth a cloth not you. A yet do hat tetra you see song no hellet ella ne see. 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
1: 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change on a death it's okay kill you know I love you but I can all see on you see no sort of you know what is the car not a seen on energy when you are the yeah see the catch us I need are you other not there are you mention but in yeah the COVID in Lena, Tata, not sir, who's there now? Achen, Naki, Rai, who's in King Lene? 2019, 2020, yeah. 2 years, they want a business start, Lassie, where you're not a Aussie, not a bird out the Norway territory, but Shannon, all of TZ, and you see. You see, Anna, Hunta, she's the kid, you see, Anna,
0: COVID.
1: Yeah, you like a wood shield is turned all hot hearted that turned a land near the Archon Swan Ampalo. I own some part a year, but I am sure that you want to have a job in late COVID. You on the Rotty Sound, you know, the deal with your presence, I own your child in a dish. On the year, I'm sure you know, I'm sure you know, your child is. No get the ocean IT lands here because the years are sitting here. But I the afraid the key to do on the to like that a lot on this artisan the Kurdish Kurdish bottom of the answer is need to tell the auntie some see the answer loudly let to tell the lady see the kill you.
0: I
1: do thousand in red, put on holy smokes. 让你要哭啥怕那些说浪巴了。
0: 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Good on the municipal election, a yet don't the height us, jump a willish chay ye three, then a bahits eki see, yet don't the pan ya kilo ye federal eat, it's some pack a few ye three, diamond tezusta la see, jant is in the yeet, a betoral ye, yet don't the pan ya kilo three election, bunny the see, you need rayek a. 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chets a ye economist say ye Graham Clinton din ye do three dot oo see ye billion say ye three it's in hate ye federal ye sampani la see ye three see sank a galata ha ye see sant in il yo ye defensu ye 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
1: a
0: ta no ni cha ko ta ka na ti si no ni ha ye le ni do ni ki la en le ni ha ye ha
1: Ah,
0: where then, where then, no, but she's a liar in there. And then only are at Uso Rasi had to see the year they had to buy Kila Tilosa. Al Yara had to, but to what the as part of the inner she's a liar in there, so they all tell that. Okay.
1: Ah, you did both and they say New Year, Charlie.
0: Ah, what are the network colonies on one thing Kila to love? ATG.
1: Ah,
0: you know, I don't think they had a law. Yeah, you want some even though they don't dump, I don't look another year, huh? Marky.
1: Ah,
0: but Monday did not listen. Monday didn't know anything.
1: What it then saw though?
0: Ah, what then saw? No, I think they were then.
1: Ah,
0: you know, I think you are you. I need it and half canonic, you know, not in all your tight here at the end of sanity law, okay?
1: Ah, I knew.That's a dealer law.
0: I'm not a law.
1: Okay, Marcy, Charlie.
0: Okay, Marcy, Joe. Marcy.
1: Okay, bye. Could you on in a hell hall need? Let's see, Lutzek is a Charlie Catholic John CBC Radio 1 and a hell hall need.

Good doing job it doesn't on all casino park. I yes kit I kill quant Alberta it's in a de sorry doing dudes in a de new nuts and some lawny seed arts in it de you teens in truth I using in it ebra car saddles or in through to bachars in a de sorry doing dudes in a de new nuts and thanks dini seed arts in it de say using to you teens in it ebra car get deeds or in through. Du tekes in a dead to a denu nuts and slugger ni see the health arts in it a day. You dozen to your teens in its ebra car, saddles or in through. Denino quant in a day, sorry to your dudes in a denu nuts and car ni see health arts in it a day. You dozen in its erinter a dead saddles or in through. Hutler chits in a day, sorry to your dudes in a day. No nuts and a kenny see. Arts in it, a day it does to you, nozins in it, Ibra car. So nuts are in through the bit doesn't in the do a day, no nuts and not care. Kitty quants and conlure it, you know, the bit doesn't in it, do a day, cardles and it's a health arts in it, a day it does to you, your nozins in it, Ibra car. No nuts and cards are in through, yeah, tina quants and it, do a day, no nuts and not care. Fortly arts in a do a dead the adults and no job all less chits in a day sorry to a dudes in a day no nuts and car needs he held out in it a day it does to you nothing in it a bra car some cards are in sir yam a tease in a do a day the adults and over quarties in a do a day no kettles and good on there is no bosses sir had three traveling Wilbury in a barge and a low end of the line, ye but aren't they cut in your kid, honey? Don't are you but aren't they trails and no health day? The Marcy three Dennis something a yet program rot. I'm less he's a hell Marlene Grooms John CBC Radio chaos. I say a ye the ahneth Marcy John no hell honey. Let's see Charlie. Good don't they traveling. Will bury in a barge and a low end of the line, you know.

0: fierce clubs battling all season long for glory. From coast to coast, Canada's first professional women's soccer league is bringing the heat. For the fans who live for the roar of the crowd, the last-minute winner, and the moments that make sports unforgettable, this is your season. 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
2: After 7 years, musician Sarah Bareilles is back with a brand new album called Good Grief. It was born out of some of the most difficult times in her life, including losing friends and an unsuccessful journey with IVF. She'll tell you what she's learned about hope after loss.
3: From CBC News, The World This Hour, I'm Gina Louise Phillips. U.S. President Donald Trump has signed an executive order renaming Lake Ontario Lake America. The move is an escalation in Trump's trade war against Canada and is reminiscent of his order to rename the Gulf of Mexico last year. The president also suggests he may not stop there.
4: We have a Gulf and we have a lake. Now all we need is an ocean. So maybe we'll have to change the name of the Atlantic and or the Pacific. Maybe we'll change them both.
3: Prime Minister Mark Carney says the name of Lake Ontario comes from the Wendat language and predates both the Canadian Confederation and the U.S. Declaration of Independence. And he also adds it will be called Lake Ontario now and always. People in Quebec will be heading to the polls on October 5th.
5: Bonne chance à l'ensemble des candidates et des candidats. Bonne campagne à tout le monde.
3: Lieutenant Governor Manon Ginotte wished the candidates good luck moments after she dissolved the legislature at the request of Premier Christine Fréchette. The economy and the U.S. trade war will be major issues of the 39-day campaign, but Quebec independence is expected to be a theme as well. Right now, polls have the separatist Parti Québécois in the lead ahead of Fréchette's Coalition Avenir Quebec. The scale of the disaster in Nepal and Tibet is slowly becoming clear. We know the number of people killed is at least 390, with more than 1,400 people missing, including Canadians. Sacha Petrusik has the details.
6: Helicopters and rescuers struggle to access the valleys of Nepal's Himalaya Mountains, desperately searching for more than 1,000 missing villagers, trekkers, and pilgrims. That includes about 30 Canadians caught in yesterday's massive flash flood. Foreign Affairs Minister Anita Anand confirmed the number this morning, describing extremely difficult circumstances with everything from roads and bridges to communications lost. David Fisher is with the Red Cross.
7: The logistics challenge here is really enormous, and it will not just be enormous in terms of getting there, but then in terms of digging out people's lives out of all of that mud.
6: More flooding is possible as water continues to flow and pool. Ottawa says Canada is joining the international rescue and aid delivery effort. Sacha Petrusik, CBC News, Toronto.
3: In Massachusetts, jurors have begun their deliberations in the Lindsay Clancy murder trial. Both sides agree Clancy killed her three children in 2023, but the jurors will decide if they think she was suffering from postpartum psychosis at the time. Chris Reyes reports.
8: During the five-week trial, the defense portrayed Clancy as a competent nurse who loved her children until her mental health began spiraling. Her lawyers described her desperate attempts to get help months before she murdered her children, but say she didn't get the support she needed.
9: She was suffering from a disease and defect, and they're not going to be able to prove otherwise.
8: But prosecutor Jennifer Sprague argued Clancy was rational about many decisions, including what kind of treatment she wanted and what to do about the children who were caught in her struggle.
10: She didn't see them in that moment as individual human beings with rights, with dreams, with futures, individually belonging to them.
8: If the jury finds her guilty, she faces a maximum sentence of life in prison. If she's found not criminally responsible, Clancy would be committed to a facility. Chris Reyes, CBC News, New York.
3: Two air traffic controllers on duty during the fatal Air Canada crash at New York's LaGuardia Airport are believed to have left work early. Both pilots were killed when the airliner collided with a fire truck on the tarmac last March. A source told Reuters the Federal Aviation Administration is now moving to fire the two air traffic controllers who left earlier that night. An investigation found the fire truck was not equipped with a transponder that could have prevented the collision. And that is the World This Hour. For CBC News, I'm Gina Louise Phillips.

Good afternoon. I'm Lawrence Nayali, and this is Trails End on CBC North Radio 1. Coming up, what can Europe and the rest of the world learn from Canada's response to U.S. trade demands? Drew Fagan from the Monk School of Global Affairs will be joining us to talk about that. And also later this hour, the El Nino weather pattern and climate change. That's coming next on the show with our science columnist, Tora Couture, after your 4:30 regional news. So we'll have those stories and more coming your way here on Trails End. Thanks again for tuning in.

Welcome to the show, everyone. It is Thursday afternoon, August 27th, 6 minutes now past the hour. Coming up, we'll have your current weather conditions, and then at 4:30, we'll have your regional news. Now, on the regional news at 4:30, Inuvik Gas will be allowed to raise natural gas prices starting September 1st. Now, we'll have those stories and more coming your way in 24 minutes. But before we get to anything, here's a tune. This is Zach Bryan with All Good Things Past.

0: got himself into some trouble again. But all my friends are bound to share in this denial.
1: Hey, that's Zach Bryan there with All Good Things Past, taking us to 10 minutes past the hour. Thanks again for joining us here on Trails End. 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In Ipoquet, Fort Chipewyan, and the park, sunny skies right now, 27 degrees. In Thibacha, Fort Smith, it is our hot spot, partly cloudy, 29 degrees that way. In Clutsuke, 23 degrees. In Denanoquet, Fort Resolution, 24 degrees. In Kathlouhdeche, Haverford, mostly cloudy, 21 degrees. Clidlequin, Fort Simpson, smoky conditions, 12 degrees. In Degakut and Endet for Providence, 22 degrees. In Acho, Denikont, Fort Liard, 11 degrees. In Welladay, Sumbak, Yellowknife, partly cloudy, 24 degrees. In Gamatee, cloudy, 14 degrees. In Wekwatee, cloudy, 10 degrees. In Pitsekindet, Wrigley, 9 degrees. In Talita, 9 degrees. In Tleguthli, Norman Wells, mostly cloudy, 11 degrees. Delaney, light rain, 6 degrees. In Ride de la Confort, Good Hope, mainly sunny, 11 degrees. In Kampamiti, Cove Lake, 8 degrees. In Inuvik, mostly cloudy, 7 degrees. Tetlege, Fort McPherson, partly cloudy, 9 degrees. Atlavik, partly cloudy, 10 degrees. In Toktioktok, partly cloudy, 6 degrees. In Politek, 7 degrees. And our cool spot right now is in Sax Harbor, mostly cloudy, 3 degrees. Ulahaktuk, 3 degrees as well. In Kuluktuk, cloudy, 6 degrees. In Cambridge Bay, mostly cloudy, 9 degrees. And that's it for your current conditions provided by Environment Canada. All right, now, Prime Minister Mark Carney is headed to Europe next month to address the European Parliament. He's been invited as a guest of honor for the EU's annual State of the Union speech and to meet with EU officials. The Prime Minister has been working to build closer trade ties with Europe amid Canada's ongoing trade war with the US. Now, as that conflict continues, it's raising questions about whether Europe could take a page out of Canada's playbook on dealing with U.S. trade demands. Now, for his insight, we reached out to Drew Fagan. He is a professor at the Monk School of Global Affairs and Public Policy at the University of Toronto. Hello and welcome to the show, Drew.
2: Hi, Lawrence.
1: Now, Drew, what message does Canada's approach to the ongoing trade war with the U.S. send to the international community?
2: All eyes really are on Canada right now. You know, it's been it's extraordinary 18 months, I suppose, since Donald Trump launched his trade war. Even back then, Canada was one of just two countries that kind of fought back, if you like, with counter tariffs. The other was China, and the United States and China have a bit of a truce right now. But, you know, obviously China is roughly the size of the United States. Everybody else, do you use the term folded or sued for peace? Including Japan, Korea, South Korea, European Union, and the United Kingdom. And I think in the case of the United Kingdom, the European Union, I think the thinking was it wasn't worth the fight. And part of the reason why it wasn't worth the fight was because trade ties, economic ties with the United States are important, but, you know, they're not at the intensity, say, of U.S.-Canada ties. And also, in Europe, their biggest concern with the United States isn't necessarily trade and the economy, it's military and defense spending, and signs that the Trump administration wants to pull back in the context of, you know, the Russian-Ukraine war. So they didn't fight back. Canada is now fighting back in circumstances where the government felt that, you know, there just wasn't a deal to be done given how hard-line the U.S. administration was at the negotiating table as recently as last week. So I think a lot of people are watching. A lot of people, a lot of governments, a lot of leaders are watching and seeing, watch to see what happens with the Canada-U.S. fight.
1: Okay, now, when it comes to Canada's strategy for dealing with the U.S., like standing up to them and then turning to Europe for trade, what do you think this signals to other countries?
2: Well, when the Prime Minister took power, again, roughly 18 months ago, early 2025, he signaled,

0: very clearly that in his mind, the U.S. administration was representing, was leading in a different direction, the United States, and that the United States, we knew, the global community knew, was no more. And as a result, although he wanted to, and this is what the negotiations have been about with Washington, protect the U.S. market as much as he could, given how important it is to Canada and how much the two countries benefit from it, he also wanted to emphasize trade and investment elsewhere. And the key place for that, I guess, you know, there's two really, Asia and Europe. Now, in the case of Europe, we've had a free trade agreement for 10 years. It's been paying dividends. Trade's been growing relatively quickly, by some accounts, by some statistics, faster sectors, faster than trade with the United States. And you know, up to the trade fight we're in. So there are opportunities there. And of course, the prime minister is going to be speaking there. He sent signals that are significant, if, you know, somewhat symbolic. For example, the Canadian prime minister typically, you know, the first foreign leader he meets is the U.S. president. He went to London and Paris instead. And that too was a signal of how he wants to deepen ties with Europe, not just in economic terms, but in terms that really go to kind of the core of democratic principles, given the feeling in European countries and frankly in Ottawa that the United States is not just turning inward, but turning away from the kind of democratic history that we've all seen in the United States.
1: Now, Mark Carney's Davos speech back in January called for middle powers like Canada to work together to push against domination by larger, wealthier countries like the States. Right now, Canada, you know, is kind of alone in pushing back against the Trump administration on trade demands. In your view, Drew, does the middle power strategy have a future?
0: Yeah, I think it does, but we can't overstate the extent to which it's going to have, you know, ballast, have legs. I don't think when the prime minister made that speech in Davos that sent ripples around the world, obviously, calling out the hegemons and not just the United States and their efforts to kind of, you know, leverage advantage in a way they've done in the past sometimes, but not always. You know, I don't think he expected there'd be a middle power coalition helping him out if our negotiations went wrong with the United States, as they appear to have. I think there are a lot of countries. I wouldn't be surprised if his phone is getting texts from, you know, leaders like the leader of Finland and others. That doesn't mean that, you know, we have a coalition behind us. It's going to be a little lonely. At the same time, I think one of the things that the fight is signaling in some people's eyes, and there are steps in the United States, I hesitate to say this because people have been saying it since 2017, we may be reaching peak Trump. And, you know, the Trump era is not just a fever. It's deeply embedded in American society. But there are people, analysts, who are seeing what Canada is doing in essentially saying, we can't agree to a deal that's not in our interest, no matter how much you demand it. You know, some sort of turning the corner, including in the context of other circumstances and actions as well.
1: Mm-hmm. Like a marriage, you know, we're just bickering and fighting and got to walk away, blow off some steam and come back later on when, you know, our heads are cool. Now, Drew, as we close in on a week since the collapse of those negotiation talks with the U.S., where do you see things headed now?
0: Well, you know, whether there are conversations at the senior levels, the most senior levels, the senior trade negotiators, the ministers, and secretaries, you know, there's probably some ties. You know, you don't want to cut off all ties with, you know, a country like the United States, especially a country like Canada. But whether or not that's going on is kind of secondary to the fact that, you know, in the last 24 hours, there's a couple of signals. You know, the United States saying there are some issues that, you know, aren't hills to die on. Canada saying, well, thank you for that. That's helpful.

0: At the same time, the Prime Minister did say earlier in the week, you know, we can't see going back to the table until the United States changes its approach. Typically, in a Canada-US negotiation, sure, they're the more powerful party. You know, the relationship is unbalanced. It's asymmetrical. But there have been win-wins to be done. It looks more and more like this negotiation, some people have called it a shakedown, was a circumstance in which the Trump administration wanted to take all of the wins. Even in circumstances where they might have agreed to something that helped them and also helped Canada. There are areas where we could do deeper integration to the benefit of both. So I think the Prime Minister's comments this week, as well as the degree to which Canadians have gotten behind the government and the more confrontational might be one word, but essentially the step to walk away from the table makes it very unlikely that there's going to be a truce anytime soon.
1: Okay. Well, Drew, we'll leave it there. I appreciate your time and just your thoughts around this. And just thanks again for coming on the show today.
0: My pleasure.
1: And Drew Fagan is a professor at the Monk School of Global Affairs and Public Policy at the University of Toronto. We reached him in Collingwood, Ontario. That's taken us to 21 minutes past the hour. Now, here's a tune. This is Michael Keshammer with Underdog.

0: A Michael Kishammer there with the Underdog. Now, the past few days have been filled with insults and threats by the U.S. president towards Canada and our trade policies after threatening on social media and even taking a marker to cross out the name Lake Ontario on a map. Today, the U.S. president signed an executive order to rename Lake Ontario to Lake America.
1: We have a Gulf and we have a lake. Now all we need is an ocean. So maybe we'll have to change the name of the Atlantic and or the Pacific. Maybe we'll change them both.
0: The president cannot compel other countries to recognize the name change, as has been

0: proven in his attempt to rename the Gulf of Mexico. The name Lake Ontario has been around a lot longer than any trade war between the U.S. and Canada. Historian Mary Baxter explains.
1: Lake Ontario is derived from an Iroquoian language term that is Canadario, is the name. It means sparkling waters. But, you know, way back when the French were exploring, they actually first called it Lac Saint-Louis to honor their king. And then back and forth when the French and the British were kind of fighting over possession of the region, they each had their names, Lac Frontenac on the French side and the British side. They tended to refer to it as Lake Cataraqui, and Cataraqui being another indigenous name. Really, well before the states in Canada were countries, everybody kind of settled on Lake Ontario. So the name is actually older than either country.
0: That's Mary Baxter, a historian at Western University in London, Ontario. Earlier this week, Industry Minister Melanie Joly was asked about the prospect of Trump's name change. She said, "We will always call it Lake Ontario," and said Canada will be smart and fight back as all these shenanigans are happening. Yeah. So that's where things are at, south of us. All right. Thanks again for joining us here on Ekeli Melo Trails End for your Thursday afternoon. Now, still to come up here on the program after your 4:30 regional news, we're going to have Tora Couture. She's our science columnist. She's here with us each Thursday. And we're going to be talking about the El Nino weather pattern that we're currently seeing and just how that is connected to climate change and just what it might potentially mean for us here in the north this coming winter. So we'll have that chat coming up after your 4:30 regional news. Now, here's a tune. This is going to take you all the way to your 4:30 regional news. This is Kenny Chesney with I'd Love to Change Your Name.

0: Hey, Kenny Chesney there with I'd Love to Change Your Name. You're tuned in to Trails End. 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

0: Good afternoon, I'm Chris Windier. Inuva Gas will be allowed to raise natural gas prices starting September 1st, but the increase will only be $6 per gigajoule. The company was seeking $10 per gigajoule. It is the first increase in natural gas prices since 2012. It's also an interim refundable rate until the board can come to a final decision on the company's rate proposal. The Public Utilities Board says it received complaints from the public about the rate request. The town of Inuvik is also calling for a full review of the rate proposal. The board says it needs time to consider that. There is a renewed push to get operations running at the Prairie Creek mine. The silver, zinc, and lead at the mine could be used in everything from everyday electronics to fiber optics and ammunition. The project includes a road going through Nahanni National Park. As Niles Nemeth reports, it's something the local First Nation has wanted for decades.
1: Nahanni Butte Chief Steve Vitale welcomes the plan.
2: Thumbs up to them. Like, I'm hoping it starts up this time because it's been sitting and idling for a few new years now.
1: Vitale says he expects the operations to bring economic opportunity and growth to the community. The band started clearing its own road back in 2017 and ended up in a legal fight over what the territory called an unauthorized effort to speed all-season access to the mine. Soham Srimani is the band manager in Nahanni Butte.
3: Prairie Creek Mine, that remains one of our top 10 priorities for the band as well as the community. It has been a long-term dream of the community to see that project take off. And Honey Badger Silver, we have a very good relationship with.
1: Honey Badger Silver, the new owner, is pushing for a quick turnaround. They expect road construction in the spring, followed by production in the summer of 2027. The project does not include a bridge to connect Nahanni Butte to the territory's road network, but the company has offered the use of its barge in the summer for trips to resupply the local store and transport vehicles. Niles Nemeth, CBC News, Yellowknife.
0: Many of Nunavut's fires remain unsolved. One investigator says that's because it can be difficult to determine a cause, but former fire officials say internal department turmoil could be hampering investigations. Artie Sarkeesian has that story.
4: Most fire cases in Nunavut are close without an official cause. In 2024, more than 75% of fires were marked undetermined. That's 96 fires across the territory. Brad Sampson is a private fire investigator who does work in Nunavut. He says determining exact causes of fires is a challenge in the territory.
5: So a lot of these are just burnt to nothing, so you're looking at metal and char left.
4: That, along with cold climate, makes it difficult to find evidence. But according to former Fire Marshal Tawny Noakes, those are not the only issues. In a message to CBC News, he says the Nunavut government fails its citizens in fire safety and investigations. In 2010, Noakes was fired and initiated a lawsuit, which he later settled out of court. He said that settlement prevents him from speaking more in depth. Since then, the Nunavut Fire Marshal's office has been plagued by resignations and lawsuits. In the past decade, Nunavut has gone through at least five fire marshals. Steve McGean only held the position for 8 months in 2025. Now McGean says he's suing the government over his removal. Both McGean and the Nunavut government declined to comment further on the lawsuit. A spokesperson for the current fire marshal declined CBC News' interview request. Artie Sarkeesian, CBC News, Iqaluit.
0: And finally, the provincial government in Alberta is holding a virtual town hall to hear what people think about data centers. It's one of a series of town halls being held across the province as the government contends with several proposed major data center projects. Emma Zhao has more.
6: Alberta Technology Minister Nate Glubish was hounded by crowds at several other town halls earlier this month. Many of the attendees cited the impact on the power grid, water, and the threat of the AI industry on jobs as major concerns. Premier Danielle Smith says the government is seriously considering that feedback.
7: We have identified some areas that we need to have some more robust regulation. Sometimes you just have to do the town halls, see if you've got any blind spots.
6: NDP opposition leader Nahed Nenshi criticized the government's approach to data centers.
8: For the last 2 years, the UCP has been talking about how AI data centers will save us all, that it is their economic development strategy that will provide great jobs and incredible investment. And of course, that is not what happened.
6: A virtual town hall with the premier and the minister will be held later this evening. The province has one more town hall planned in Grand Prairie in September. Emma Zhao, CBC News, Edmonton.
0: That is your CBC Regional News to 4:30. National and international news is coming up. At

0: 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I'm Chris Windier.
1: Thank you so much for that, Chris. That's taking us to 35 minutes past 4 p.m. We are 25 minutes to 5 o'clock. Thanks again for joining us here on Trails End. Now, here's a look at your evening weather forecast. Inc. Ipoquant, Fort Chippewa, and the park tonight, partly cloudy, clearing overnight. Low 19 in Thibacha, Fort Smith tonight, partly cloudy, low 17. In Thutsukay tonight, partly cloudy, low 16. In Denanoquan for resolution tonight, mainly cloudy, low 16. In Cuthbert, Haverford tonight, mainly cloudy with the chance of showers and risk of a thunderstorm, low 15. In Degakot and Nendet for Providence tonight, cloudy, showers beginning early this evening, risk of a thunderstorm, local smoke early this evening, low 14. In Thidlequan, Fort Simpson tonight, cloudy, rain at times heavy beginning early this evening, widespread smoke, low 8. In Acho Denecont, Fort Liard tonight, rain at times heavy, local smoke, low 10. In Welladay, Sumbuk, Yellowknife tonight, a few clouds, risk of a thunderstorm overnight, low 14. In Patsakindet, Wrigley tonight, cloudy with the chance of showers, low 6. In Tlegwithli, Normal Wells tonight, mainly cloudy, low plus 4. In Rad de Lacombe, for Good Hope tonight, clearing, low plus 1. In Delaunay tonight, cloudy, low plus 3. Kampamiti, Cove Lake tonight, clearing this evening, low plus 2. In Tetlege, Fort McPherson tonight, mainly cloudy, fog patches developing overnight, low plus 3. In Inuvik tonight, mainly cloudy, low plus 2. In Toktioktok tonight, partly cloudy, low plus 3. In Politok tonight, partly cloudy, low plus 3. In Sax Harbor tonight, cloudy with the chance of flurries, risk of freezing drizzle overnight, fog patches, low minus 1. In Ulahaktok tonight, partly cloudy, low plus 2. In Kuluktok tonight, mainly cloudy, low plus 4. In Cambridge Bay tonight, mainly cloudy, low plus 5. And that's it for your evening weather forecast. Now, the El Nino has been discussed throughout the summer. It's an extra strong El Nino that is building in the Pacific this year. The weather pattern is expected to bring warm, wet winters to Canada and all kinds of changes to the weather across the globe. 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
2: Hi, Lawrence.
1: Now, Tora, this weather phenomenon, El Nino, often affects our winter. Now, how do we know how strong it will be now that we're into August?
2: Well, that's a fair question, right? We can barely predict the weather tomorrow, let alone what's going to happen in January. But that's the difference between weather and climate. Weather is the daily prediction of, you know, precipitation and temperature. Climate is the fact that it's going to be cold in January. We don't know what temperature, because that's weather. What we know about El Nino events is that El Nino events build in the equatorial Pacific on the Asian side, so the Western Pacific, okay? And they start way out in the Pacific Ocean. That's driven by the temperature of the ocean as the year goes on. So Julia Cole is a climate scientist, University of Michigan, and she's been following this El Nino Southern Oscillation, or ENSO, for, well, her whole career. And what she's seeing now makes us kind of talk about a strong El Nino event this year.
3: So right now, the Pacific is warming up at a rate that we haven't seen before. And the temperatures that across the equatorial Pacific right now are warmer than in any other El Nino event at this time of year that we've seen. So it's record-breaking for the time of year.
2: And so that means that as temperatures over there, warming the oceans, the heat is going to travel across the equator, rise, and nudge the jet stream further north. So what happens to us in Canada is the jet stream gets nudged further north and we see milder winters. We see fewer of that polar vortex, deep cold, deep freezes, because that El Nino is pushing it up. Now, this is a global weather phenomenon, though. It doesn't mean, you know, more milder winters to a Canadian sounds mm-hmm. great. But that translates also to wetter summers in South America, wetter winters in California. So like wetter Januaries in South America and California, increased flooding, dry or drought in Asia,

0: cooler temperatures over in Florida. You know, so we see all around the world is affected by this El Nino. And because it's so warm so early, the prediction, and it is just a prediction, is that El Nino will be strong this year, stronger than we've seen, well, only in a few years. It feels like El Ninos are happening all the time, mm-hmm. but the strongest we've seen in a while.
1: Okay, yeah. Just hearing that, I'm thinking about our ice crossings and winter roads that we rely on up here. Now, Tora, why are we seeing stronger El Nino events or ones that seem to be more frequent these days?
0: It's because they are. They are more frequent and they are more intense. There's 2016 El Nino, 2024 El Nino, maybe a 2027 El Nino. And it just feels like since I was a kid, we didn't talk about it as much. And that's kind of the science as well. That's anecdote, but there's data behind it. So El Ninos are more frequent and more intense than they were pre-industrial levels. And so the question becomes, hey, is this a climate change thing? Like El Nino is a weather phenomenon that has been affecting the planet for thousands of years. But the question that these researchers were asking is climate change making El Ninos either stronger or more intense or more frequent? And the answer they came up with is, yeah, they probably are.
1: Okay, so how can they tell?
0: It's hard because you'd need to, if you're going to blame climate change, okay, you need to show that before, we talk about climate change really as a post-industrial greenhouse gas accumulation of the 1950s. So pre-1950s, was there ever really frequent El Nino events and really intense El Nino events? Then yeah, climate change probably isn't the culprit. Maybe there's some natural process. But how do you look back at temperatures of the ocean 200, 300, 400 years ago? And you can imagine that sounds like impossible, but Julia Cole found a way to look at the ocean temperature, historical ocean temperatures of the Pacific Ocean by looking at corals off the coast of South America.
2: Coral records can preserve a record of their environment in the chemistry of their skeletons. And as the skeleton is laid down, it's laid down in a way that preserves a record of temperature that we can extract and interpret.
0: So they harvest these corals from the Galapagos Islands, like of Darwin's fame, mm-hmm. those beautiful Galapagos Islands. And they drill into the calcified skeleton of the coral, kind of like you do tree ring data, mm-hmm. right? So every year there's a different condition where you're building that coral, and that temperature is kind of imprinted in that calcium body structure. And they look at these chemicals, and the chemicals are like strontium to calcium ratios, different radioactive versions of oxygen and their ratios. And they were able to show that as the ratios go down, okay, the waters are warmer. The ratios go up, it's reflecting cooler water temperatures. So by drilling only a millimeter at a time or collecting calcium only a millimeter at a time, they were able to show that over the last 1,000 years, with monthly resolution, that El Ninos never have been this intense or frequent and frequent. And you know, you can tell like 282 years ago, pick a date, in January, you can tell approximately what the ocean temperatures were thanks to these corals.
1: Okay, so what else does the coral data reveal?
0: It reveals that El Ninos, because they're more frequent and they're stronger, and they have been intensifying the last 70 years, they went through and said, what could be causing this? What other than climate change could be causing this? And they ran all kinds of models and all kinds of predictions. No solar cycle or volcanic activity could explain it. The only explanation for the increasing impact of El Ninos is climate change. El Nino is not climate change, but they can clearly walk hand in hand, according to Julia Cole.
2: We're looking at an intensification of a system that has the potential to cause real harm and real damages to people, and that will be layered on top of whatever global warming has to offer. It's not the same as global warming in terms of where the impacts are. Instead, it just means that we'll have a wider spread of where strong impacts are felt from climate extremes.
0: And climate change is felt more acutely up north, mm-hmm. right? Our

0: amplification is a common, important topic about the impacts of climate change on Canada's north. El Nino is felt more at the equator, but in this case, you kind of have them moving together. And you know, this is another reminder of climate change being right now, right here, and the time to do something about it was yesterday. The energy choices we're making today are driving climate change, which is changing global systems like El Nino in such intricate ways that some of the larger consequences become harder to predict without more information. But, you know, a warmer winter sounds great to a Canadian. Until, like you said, the winter roads, the melt, the all that kind of stuff, the snowpack that we need for drinking water, all those things start to change.
1: Oh, yeah, yeah. I'm starting to think about bears that need to hibernate, some of the animals that need thick ice to travel long distances.
0: Polar bears,
1: mm-hmm. what have you. So, yeah, this continues. Yeah, we'll just have to learn how to adapt. Same with the animals. But really good information here, and I appreciate your time. Thanks again, Tora.
0: You're welcome.
1: That's Tora Couture, who is our science columnist and here with us each Thursday afternoon. Now, Juno Award-winning artist Ruth B. has just released a new album. She says the album is about the ups and downs of womanhood, love, heartbreak, and everything in between. Here's Ruth B. with Jealous.

That was Jealous from Edmonton's Ruth B, a track from her new album called Peace to Make. Now, following the collapse of trade talks last Friday, Canada's retaliatory

0: mandatory tariffs are set to come into effect on American products on September the 8th. The latest news has brought back into focus the mantra to buy Canadian. CBC Money columnist Bruce Ellery joined us earlier to talk about that. Bruce is the CEO of the nonprofit credit counseling agency, Credit Canada. Hello and welcome back to the show, Bruce.
1: Hey, Lawrence.
0: Now, Bruce, what are your thoughts on Buy Canadian? And just, you know, things like we're hearing today, like Premier Eby from British Columbia telling Canadians to not travel to the States.
1: Yeah. Everything about money is a combination of head and heart, the math and the mindset. And the trade war is a really great example of that. Most Canadians have some feelings about this issue in their heart. My feeling is that I don't want to buy anything from the US, but it isn't always clear which products are American. And sometimes there isn't an easy substitute, like Cheerios, for example. You'd have to invest time and energy to figure out a substitute and maybe change your shopping habits. And if there is a Canadian substitute, it might cost a lot more. So that's on the product level. Now include the retailers. Most of the big names are American. Can you get what you want for back to school for a good price at a Canadian retailer? Canadian Tire's got lots of things, but not all the things. So there's an inherent tension here between the head and the heart, the practical and financial implications, and the emotional drive to buy Canadian.
0: Okay, so Bruce, how do you recommend people navigate this for themselves?
1: It's very personal. It's very, very personal. And there's a long list of personal decisions every day that you have to make. Some people might give you the stink eye based on their own set of values, but I don't think there's a right or wrong way to do it. In some ways, it's similar to buying organic produce. Like for some people, really important to buy organic. For others, the price difference is just too much. You do you. An absolute buy Canadian approach is very, very difficult to maintain over time. So I just select a few key areas that are most important to your values.
0: Okay, now Bruce, we're talking about retail store, but what about travel?
1: Well, you mentioned the BC Premier. This one's simple for me. I'm not traveling to the US for pleasure. I am also not required to go very often for work. But there's a lot of personal reasons why people do travel to the US. They've got family there, there's a wedding, they have a property. So I think we need to be careful about how judgy we are about it. And there are people who just don't have the same view of buy Canadian. They really, really want to go to Disneyland, so they're going to Disneyland.
0: Okay, now are there areas in which you wouldn't apply a buy Canadian approach?
1: The biggest one is the US stock market. In this case, it is clear what an American stock is, and there are lots of easy substitutes, but I wouldn't recommend you just sell your US holdings for two main reasons. First is the math. The US stock market is massive and has done incredibly well. If you'd invested $100,000 in the S&P 500 10 years ago, you'd have almost $400,000 today. It isn't to say that the market will continue to increase at that rate, and in fact, it could fall, but to not have exposure to the US markets is a really risky asset allocation strategy. The second reason is time. Without a doubt, this is the worst period in Canada-US relations in ages, but the trade war started pretty quickly, and it may end in the next couple of years if there is a change in government in the US. Investing is a long-term game, especially when you're talking about the whole market and not a particular stock. You can change the brand of liquor you buy and change back next week, but you can't do that with the stock market. Here's an even tougher category. Entertainment. Ted Lasso, season 4, an American show on an American platform, but I'm not watching that show.
0: Okay, yeah, I don't think my partner is either. Now, earlier on, you started by talking about head and the heart. As you see it, is buy Canadian actually effective?
1: It really depends on how we think about the word effective. Like, it makes me feel better to buy Canadian where I can, so it's effective in terms of aligning my values to my behavior, but I'm not all in on buy Canadian given my perspective on the US stock market. I would say it's also effective in helping us focus as a country. It feels patriotic, like we're working together for our sovereignty, for our future. But does it affect the fortunes of Canadian companies to the good and US companies to the bad in a meaningful way? Unclear. There have been boycotts on products and brands for decades. Some are effective, some stick, and some don't.
0: Bruce, before I let you go, we've been talking about buy Canadian, but in the US, it's always been buy American. What is the impact for Canadian companies if we shift this direction here in this country?

0: It's significant for Canadian companies, probably less because of U.S. patriotism and more because of price. So Canadian goods will cost Americans more because of U.S. tariffs on imports from us. And so sales for Canadian companies likely going to fall. American consumers will not be happy paying more, right? Lumber will be more expensive, increasing the cost of building houses, decks, furniture. The cost of energy will go up in some parts of the U.S. Same for certain consumer products like bath tissue and sporting equipment. But there is a hidden benefit to this. Inflation is enraging for voters. And if prices increase notably before the U.S. midterm elections in November, that might help shift power away from Trump, or at least send a message that his protectionist policies are unpopular. We will see. But for now, I'm not going to Disneyland.
1: Yeah, I see there. All right. Well, I appreciate this as always in your time. Thanks again, Bruce.
0: Take care, Lawrence. Bye-bye.
1: That was Bruce Ellery, who is the CEO of the nonprofit credit counseling agency, Credit Canada. We spoke with Bruce yesterday. Thanks again for joining us here on Trails End. Now, still to come up here in the second hour of the program, we're going to get a fire update from Wildfire Information Officer Shannon Graff. That's coming up in the second hour of the program. And also, kids are back in school in Cova Lake, and this year there's a new space for students. So we'll learn more about that coming up during your second hour of Trails End. Thanks again for tuning in. Now, Caroline Marie Brooks is one of the third of the trio of Good Lovelies. They just released a new song. This is called Make It Happen, and it's pretty much was sparked by a true story when Caroline locked herself out of a cabin in Banff in the dead of winter. So here she is. She's going to take you all the way to your 5 o'clock world this hour. Thanks again for tuning in. We'll chat soon.

0: Donald Trump has signed an executive order renaming Lake Ontario Lake America. Posting on X, Prime Minister Mark Carney pointed out the lake was named more than 400 years ago by Indigenous inhabitants, and that Canadians know it will always be Lake Ontario. Rafi Bujikanian has more on the latest war of words.
1: Thank you very much.
2: The latest stroke of U.S. President Donald Trump's pen, this time dedicated to some cranky cartography, renaming Lake Ontario as Lake America.
1: And we filed all the necessary papers, documents.
2: A symbolic move. There is no indication any country, especially Canada, would follow suit. But it does indicate how bitter the trade war between the two countries has become.
3: The tariffs are tough. I know that.
2: Federal Industry Minister Melanie Joly says her government is not backing down.
3: We've been able to fight back in the context of this trade war, to be able also to protect jobs.
2: The federal government removed some tariffs it placed on American fish products entering this country, saying it consulted with industry here before making the adjustments, a move welcomed by the government of Nova Scotia. Rafi Bujikanian, CBC News, Ottawa.
0: Two air traffic controllers on duty during the fatal Air Canada crash at New York's LaGuardia Airport are believed to have left work early. Both pilots were killed when the airliner collided with a fire truck on the tarmac last March. A source told Reuters the Federal Aviation Administration is now moving to fire the two air traffic controllers who left early that night. An investigation found the fire truck was not equipped with a transponder, and that could have prevented the collision. Toronto police are investigating a fire at the home of a Liberal member of parliament, Salma Saeed. Police are treating it as arson. Michelle Song tells us more.
4: Someone came to our driveway and threw gas on all like four or five cars.
5: Liberal member of parliament Salma Zahid says her family is traumatized after a person was seen on security video lighting two cars on fire and running away, leaving the gas can behind. Zahid says she doesn't know what the motive could have been, but out of caution, she closed her constituent's office.
4: Definitely right now, I am concerned for my safety and my staff safety and my family safety.
5: Zahid owned one of the cars, while the other belonged to a neighbor. Another tenant who lives above them, Anand Kumar Shava, says his kids lost sleep after seeing the flames.
6: At that moment, we don't know how to react as well, right? At least to protect my family. And
5: no one was hurt. Police are investigating who and what was behind the suspected arson, and the Prime Minister called the attack a cowardly act of violence and intimidation. Michelle Song, CBC News, Toronto.
0: A provincial election has been called in Quebec. The U.S. trade war will likely be a major topic on the campaign trail, but Quebec independence is expected to be a theme as well. Right now, polls have the separatist Parti Québécois in the lead, ahead of current Premier Christine Fréchette's Coalition Avenir Quebec. Quebecers will vote on October 5th. RCMP in Nova Scotia say no charges will be laid in the death of a teenage boy who was attacked by three dogs earlier this year. Police say they have concluded their investigation and that there were insufficient grounds to lay charges. 13-year-old Drew Nickerson was riding his bike when he was attacked by two cane corsos and a Rottweiler. He was airlifted to a Halifax hospital where he died 2 days later. In Plymouth, Massachusetts.
7: Members of the jury, you may now retire to consider your verdict. Thank you.
0: Jurors in the Lindsay Clancy murder trial began their deliberations this afternoon. Both sides agreed Clancy killed her three children in 2023, but the defense argues she was in the grips of postpartum psychosis at the time and tried but failed to get adequate medical treatment. And that is the World This Hour. For CBC News, I'm Gina Louise Phillips. Thanks for listening.

Shannon Graff to see what's happening out there. And also, later this hour, kids are back in school in Colville Lake. And this year, there's a new space for students, so we'll learn how they're feeling about it. We'll have those stories and more coming up here on Trails Zen. Thanks again for tuning in.

Good afternoon. I'm Lawrence Nayali, and this is Trails End on CBC North Radio 1. Coming up, we're going to get a fire update from Wildfire Information Officer

Welcome to the show, everyone. It is Thursday afternoon, August 27th, 6 minutes now past the hour. Coming up, we'll have your current weather conditions, and then at 5:30, we'll have your regional news. Now, on the regional news at 5:30, Inuvik Gas will be allowed to raise natural gas prices starting September 1st. And also in Inuvik, Ingomo Hall is focusing on elders and youth in the upcoming season. Bringing the two groups together will be a key part of the fall programming at the Friendship Center, which I think is great. So we'll have those stories and more coming your way in 24 minutes. But first, here's a new tune from Will and Prince. He teamed up with Nathaniel Ratcliffe. This is Change.

0: Shannon Graff. She's a fire information officer with the Department of Environment and Climate Change. So hello and welcome back, Shannon.
1: Hi, thank you for having me.
0: Yeah, thanks for coming back. Now, Shannon, tell us about the fires that that crews have attention on right now.
1: I mean, well, obviously we're working quite hard in the Decho right now with the fires east of Fort Simpson on the opposite side of the Mackenzie River. So we understand that those ones can be concerning. Crews are continuously assessing cabins and other values in that area for protection. They're deploying sprinklers as needed to prevent any structure loss. With the fire around Fort Simpson, we continue to do structure protection. Crews are working on the highway and on the north end of the fire along the burn perimeter, so just expect to see them around. There's no threat to Fort Simpson at this time. For the North Slave, we do have a fire that's 13 kilometers north of Bechico. Now, heavy rain's expected for the weekend. That could really help us with that. Our operations team is going to continue to look for future opportunities to cut off growth using an ignition plan if conditions allow for it.
0: Okay. All right. And are there any fires causing trouble near highways right now?
1: I mean, Decho probably is the one that would have the most concern when it comes to highways. Our crews do keep a very close eye on that. We also use all that satellite imagery and all that stuff so that we're aware when a fire starts to approach or can anticipate depending on wind direction. In those instances, we do get helicopters or air tankers or crews out there as soon as we possibly can.
0: Okay. And there's a bit of a warm spell these last couple of days. How is that impacting fires?
1: Well, that would mean that the fuels that the fires are going to use to burn, they're going to dry out, which means it makes it a little more active. That coupled with bigger winds means that a fire could move very quickly. So we're really hoping for the forecasted rain to come through. It would really help us out and maybe give us a little bit of a grace period on running around after all of them.
0: Okay, yeah, more rain, the better. Are there any new forecasting on how things are going to go this fall?
1: For the fall, not so much. We try not to get too excited about our long-range forecast as things can change. Now, I mean, tonight, anywhere 5 to 15 millimeters is possible across parts of the Decho. We're expecting that the most significant rainfall, if it happens, will be tomorrow, up to 40 millimeters across a fairly wide swath of the southern Decho, western, north, south Slave regions. Maybe even up to 75 in the West Great Slave Lake and Upper Mackenzie area. So if that does happen, a lot of our fires will be impacted and it will provide a few days of relief for the area.
0: Okay. Shannon, before I let you go, is there anything else you want to add here?
1: I just want to thank everybody. I mean, we all appreciate how active people have been in making sure they're putting their wildfire or like their campfires out and remind them that it is still wildfire season. Stay aware of the restrictions in your area. Always thoroughly extinguish your campfires. And we appreciate it.
0: All right. Okay. Well, we'll leave you, let you be, get back to what you're doing. And just thanks so much for your time, Shannon.
1: Thank you.
0: All right. Bye. That was Shannon Graff, who is the Fire Information Officer with the Government of the Northwest Territories, just giving us a quick outlook on what's happening out there in terms of wildfires burning across the north. 14 minutes now past the hour. Thanks again for joining us here on Trails End. Now, still to come up, we're going to hear from reporter Leni Lamberink, who is in Wekwati this afternoon to learn more about the major tree planting operation that's underway in the Tlingit region. But first, here's a tune. They did a pretty good job. Billy Joel originally composed this song, but the Fall Out Boy, which is a group, did a retake on this back in 2023. This is We Didn't Start the Fire.

0: It's Fall Out Boy with We Didn't Start the Fire from 2023. Now, a major tree planting operation is currently underway in Wekwati. The CBC's Leni Lambrink is over there. We reached her earlier today. Hello and welcome to the show, Leni.
1: Hey, Lauren. Thanks for having me.
0: Yeah, thanks for coming on the show. So, Leni, how are things over there right now in the community?
1: Things are going pretty good. It's not the most beautiful day here. It's definitely a little bit colder than it was in Yellowknife. I left Yellowknife this morning thinking I could cut it in like a long sleeve. And since arriving here, I've put on a sweater and a jacket. It's kind of gray. But the attitudes and the enthusiasm for the tree planting project definitely offer a stark contrast to the gray of the skies today.
0: Right on. Yeah, people are about to get pretty busy over there. Has the planting begun yet?
1: Yeah, so planting started on Monday. The crew's doing the work. They've been mobilizing their gear and all of the stuff that they need over, weeks, months. It's been taking quite some time to get everything over here, but the crews actually came over on Saturday and Sunday, the people doing this work, and then they got planting on Monday. And they work shifts. A shift is 3 days. So they worked and did tree planting Monday, Tuesday, Wednesday. Today is actually their day off. So all of the tree planters get the day to rest, and they're at the culture camp. And it was a great place actually to kind of talk to them just after I got here earlier this afternoon.
0: Right on. And what have you been hearing from the folks doing this work?
1: Yeah, so really cool. Last year when I covered the planting that was happening in Batchikon, I met Roslyn Washi. He's a young man from the Clichon region, and it was his first year tree planting. And last year he told me

0: he was like, he loved it. He was really into it, thought it was great work. And he told me, like, I want to do this in the South in the future. And so he actually started doing the tree planting again in Bechacon earlier this year. And then he did 2 months with Spectrum Resource Group, like tree planting in BC this year. And now he's in Wequity and he's still loving it. So yeah, he'll be here for the next couple of weeks, along with a handful of other Quichon planters and some people from the South as well, getting those little trees in the ground across from, I'm looking out at Snare Lake right now. Mm-hmm. They're planting in a burn area across the lake from the community, in a burn area on the south shore.
1: Okay, right on. Sounds like many of them are pretty excited to do this work. Leenie, maybe you can just remind us, what's the long-term vision for this planting initiative?
0: Yeah, so this has been this is the second year of the planting, but this project has been going on for a few years now in the Quichon region, and the big goal is to plant 13 million trees across the region over 6 years. And there's a number of different reasons for that. Reforestation in burn areas, kind of bringing back the habitat that caribou like. There are different strategies used in certain areas to actually, plant fire-resistant trees in areas to, like, protect the communities from future wildfires. So, those are some of the big goals of this project.
1: Okay, right on. Well, that's great to hear. And I'm glad you're over there covering this. So what's next for you?
0: So I told you I was looking out at Snare Lake because I've been eyeing this boat that's coming in from across the lake. And it's full of people I want to talk to. And they have just arrived. So when we stop talking, I'm running over there.
1: Okay. I'll let you go. And just thanks so much for your time, Leenie. You have a good day over there.
0: Yeah, thanks. Bye, Lawrence.
1: Hey, bye. And Leenie Lamberink is a reporter with CBC North. She is currently in Wequity this afternoon. That's taking us to 23 minutes past the hour. Thanks again for joining us here on Trails End. 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In Ipecoin, Fort Chipewyan and the park, mostly cloudy, 27 degrees. In Thibodaux, Fort Smith, smoky conditions, 29 degrees, our warm spot over there. In Thutsukay, 23 degrees. In Denon, the Quanfor Resolution, 24 degrees. In Kathlodeche, Haberber, mostly cloudy, 19 degrees. Thitlequan, Fort Simpson, light rain, 11 degrees. In Dega, Kutinende, Fort Providence, 20 degrees. In Ocho, Denecont, Fort Liard, 11 degrees. In Wellade, Sumbak, Yellowknife, mostly cloudy, 24 degrees. Gamete, cloudy, 12 degrees. In Wekwati, cloudy, 10 degrees. In Pitsekindet, Wrigley, 9 degrees. In Toledo, light drizzle, 9 degrees as well. In Tleguthlin, Normal Wells, mostly cloudy, 11 degrees. Delaunay, light rain, 7 degrees. In Rad de la Confort, Good Hope, partly cloudy, 12 degrees. In Kampamiti, Cove Lake, 8 degrees over there in Cove Lake. Inuvik, mostly cloudy, 7 degrees. In Tetlaje, Fort McPherson, partly cloudy, 9 degrees. In Atlavik, mostly cloudy, 9 degrees. In Toktioktuk, mainly sunny, 7 degrees. Pawlituk, 7 degrees. And our cool spot right now is in Sags Harbor, cloudy skies, 3 degrees. Ulahaktuk, 3 degrees as well. Kuluktuk, cloudy, 7 degrees. In Cambridge Bay, mostly cloudy, 10 degrees. Now, the Conservatives continue their demand for the Carney government to release the details of the failed trade negotiations. They say the Prime Minister should do it before he leaves for France in September to address the EU Parliament. Conservative MP Michelle Garner said today that recall in Parliament is a prudent, common sense way forward. CBC's David Thurton asked Rempel Gardner why she is not satisfied with what we already know.
2: I guess the government's response that, you know, if they put everything out in public, that would compromise negotiations. The Americans are also saying something similar, and they're, you know, very careful with what they share. Is there a way you think where the government can meet opposition parties halfway, possibly not, you know, putting the deal publicly out there, but maybe sharing it within a committee or something like that?
3: I think that's a mischaracterization of what we've been asking for, right? I think my party leader was out and answered a similar question this week where he said, look, the Americans know what was on the table, right? Because they were sitting across the table from our trade negotiators. They know, everybody's talking about what was

0: what was in that final deal that everybody walked away from, right? So the Americans know, our trade negotiators know, that's not a trade secret anymore. What I think we're recalling Parliament, why we're wanting to recall Parliament is to bring, as you said, some of these officials, for example, to different parliamentary committees to get a sense of why they walked away. There's been a lot of speculation in the media and different versions of different stories, and that's not helpful to industry who are trying to plan, you know, investments or strategy going forward. That trickles down into planning for jobs. And as I mentioned, it also affects whether or not, you know, Canadians need to be able to judge whether the measures that the government are proposing, you know, if it's addressing what's in that deal. We don't know. So I hate being in that situation. There's 338 members of Parliament. We represent over, 40 million Canadians. And, you know, the Prime Minister is going to Europe to address the European Parliament. Maybe he could address the Canadian Parliament first. Maybe we could get some of those details. So I think that that's a prudent, common sense way forward, and we're going to continue to push for it.
1: That was Conservative MP Michelle Garner in Ottawa today. Lawrence Herman, a trade lawyer and senior fellow with the CD Howe Institute, told CBC News that it would be a total mistake for any government to release that level of detail around trade talks. He says trade negotiations are highly delicate matters that have to be dealt with behind closed doors. All right, here's Alanis Morissette. She's going to take you to your 5:30 regional news. This is Hand in My Pocket.

0: Hey, that's Alanis Morissette with Hand in My Pocket. You're tuned into Trails End here on CBC North Radio 1. 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
1: This is CBC News. Good afternoon, I'm Chris Windier. We begin in the Yukon, where just a day before its contract was set to expire, the Yukon government announced Connective will continue to operate the Whitehorse Emergency Shelter. That contract was set to run out on Monday, but now Connective will run the shelter until March of 2027, though the government is still looking for a new operator. Stephen Mills is co-chair of the advisory committee that's been reviewing the shelter's operations. He says the information should have come out sooner.
2: There's some stumbling, unfortunately, around getting the good news out there, and it's frustrating. We hope that it didn't cause unneeded tension with those that

0: work at 405, those that access the services, and for others that were kind of waiting to understand what was going to be happening on at this really crucial building.
1: Mills says the goal is to get an expression of interest out and begin the search for another operator later this year. In a press release issued Wednesday, the government said it was considering moving the shelter to another location. Mills says the advisory committee was not part of any discussion on moving the shelter. Once again, the Food Bank Society of the Yukon says the number of people relying on its services is up. In fact, the organization says each month this year, it breaks a new record with more users. In July, the program saw more than 2,500 visits to collect canned goods and period supplies. Finley Parks is the Food Bank Society's administrative manager. They say they've seen a direct increase of about 25% over last year, and between 50 and 75 new clients every month.
2: It's challenging to navigate day to day, like emotionally, I think, for us as staff and volunteers. And I really do think it's courageous of people coming in and doing what they need to survive.
1: The society says its food budget was stretched thin by May, and it's holding out for the fiscal year to restart in September. Some corrections to a story we ran last week about Yukon University's revenue growth. Our report stated enrollment has decreased for several years. In fact, it has gone up in recent years after falling during the pandemic. The report also said the revenue growth in the last fiscal year was mostly due to increased Yukon government funding. In fact, it was mostly due to increased federal funding. A popular late summer festival in Whitehorse is changing. The Street Eats Festival is now known as Beats and Bites. It will still feature food trucks, but it will now take place at Rotary Park. Daniel Brisebois is the coordinator of community events with the City of Whitehorse. He says the change is to allow more people to have fun and to expand the festival's footprint.
3: With Steel Street being limited in the space that we had, we wanted to open it up to a park where we would have more room for more food vendors, more room for different activities that we could do, and really just kind of create a different atmosphere for the event.
1: The event starts at noon and runs until 8, and the music starts at 4 o'clock. To the Northwest Territories now, where Inuvik Gas will be allowed to raise natural gas prices starting September 1st. But the increase will only be $6 per gigajoule. The company was seeking $10. It's the first increase in natural gas prices since 2012. It's also an interim refundable rate until the Public Utilities Board can come to a final decision on the company's rate proposal. The board says it received numerous complaints from the public. The town of Inuvik is also calling for a full review of the rate proposal. The board says it needs time to consider the rate review. And finally, Ngamo Hall in Inuvik is focusing on elders and youth in the upcoming season. Bringing the two groups together will be a key part of fall programming at the Friendship Center. Drum dancing, beading, cooking, and other activities are all planned for September. Brian Kudluck is the elders and youth coordinator in Ngamo Hall Friendship Center in Inuvik.
4: I wear a few hats, and I always think that is one of my better hats is working with my, you know, working with my culture and my, you know, my elders, and I like it a lot.
1: Kudluck says he's excited to bring more people into the center this fall. That is your CBC Regional News this hour. National and international news is coming up at the top of the hour. 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I'm Chris Windier.
5: Thank you so much for that, Chris. That's taken us to 35 minutes past the hour. Now, here's a look at your evening weather forecast. In Ipoquet, Fort Chippewa, and the park tonight, partly cloudy, clearing overnight, low 19. In Thibacha, Fort Smith tonight, partly cloudy, low 17. Clutsikate tonight, partly cloudy, low 16. In Denon, the Quanfort Resolution tonight, mainly cloudy, low 16. In Cuthbertson, Hay River tonight, mainly cloudy with the chance of showers, low 15. In Daegakot and Ende for Providence tonight, cloudy, risk of a thunderstorm, low 14. In Thidlequen, Fort Simpson tonight, cloudy, rain at times, heavy beginning early this evening, widespread smoke, low 8. And hopefully that rain helps out with the fire burning across from their community.

0: across the river. Winds that way. Tonight's going to be northwest 30 kilometers an hour, gusting to 50, and hopefully that winds down. In Outre, Denecont, Fort Liard tonight, rain at times heavy, local smoke, low 10. In Welladay, Sumbuk, Yellowknife tonight, a few clouds, low 14. In Pitsekindet, Wrigley tonight, cloudy with a chance of showers, low 6. In Tlegutli, Norman Wells tonight, mainly cloudy, low plus 4. In Rade de Leconte, Fort Good Hope tonight, clearing, low plus 1. In Delaunay tonight, cloudy, low plus 3. In Kampamiti, Cova Lake tonight, clearing this evening, low plus 2. In Tetlache, Fort McPherson tonight, mainly cloudy, low plus 3. In Inuvik tonight, mainly cloudy, low plus 2. In Toktioktok tonight, partly cloudy, low plus 3. Politek tonight, partly cloudy, low plus 3. In Sax Harbor tonight, cloudy, with the chance of flurries, risk of freezing drizzle overnight, fog patches, wind southwest 40 kilometers an hour, gusting to 60, diminishing to 20 overnight, low minus 1. In Ulahaktok tonight, partly cloudy, wind west 30 kilometers an hour, gusting to 50, becoming light this evening, low plus 2. In Kuluktok tonight, mainly cloudy, low plus 4. In Cambridge Bay tonight, mainly cloudy, low plus 5. And that's it for your evening weather forecast. Now, Quebec's provincial election campaign is now officially underway with voters going to the polls on October 5th in a high-stakes race that way. The Coalition Avenir Quebec has been in power for 8 years. Right now, the Parti Québécois is ahead in the polls, but just only slightly. Now, there have been five parties and roughly half of Quebecers polled say there are undecided. Thomas Galipo is a political scientist at the University of Toronto, and we reached out to him earlier to get an update on this Quebec provincial election campaign coming up. Hello and welcome to the show, Thomas.
1: Hello, how are you?
0: Hey, I'm doing good. Hey, thanks for coming on the show. Now, Thomas, what's at stake in this election for Quebec and for the rest of the country?
1: So it's a really interesting election, especially because it's probably going to be a transition one. We have five competitive parties right now ahead in the polls. You have the Parti Québécois right behind, kind of tied. You have the Coalition Avenir Québec, who is the incumbent government, but also have been very low in the poll for a long time now. The Liberal Party just around the corner, and then two kind of minor party, but still have the chance to have some people elected. Québec solidaire, who's a left-wing party, similar to the NDP, and the Conservative Party, which is a new player and has been there for about 5 years and has the first chance to be to have people elected. So new party means new policy direction, both inside the province, but outside the province also. So a new relationship with the federal government, but also a new relationship with other provinces. For example, recently we have seen the Churchill Fall deals being agreed upon, but with a new party in power, this deal might fall through.
0: Okay, now Thomas, how is the U.S. President Donald Trump and his tariffs playing into this election as an issue?
1: This is a massive issue for Quebecois, but also for the rest of Canada. It's important to recognize that. But tariffs are mostly affecting the cost of living, which has been the issue for now a couple of years, the main issue for people, where we've seen inflation rise up very quickly and make a lot of things that are necessary to buy, like groceries, to be more and more expensive, and also housing costs that have been rising up. So it's the number one question on many people's mind. So it's also, on the other side, it's also a question of economic independence, those tariffs, because they might be affecting downstream systems like supply management for milk, for example. So it's a question of which leader can influence federal negotiator the better and to keep the cards on the table for Quebec.
0: Okay. And which party is ahead right now?
1: So right now, the PQ is ahead, even though it's a competitive race, and we don't know what's going to happen in about 40 days. So it's a strong nationalist party, which so people who identify strongly to their province, more so than with Canada, tend to vote for this party, and also independentists, of course. So it gives them kind of a good base of support of about 30% of the people. But also it's people who view the Coalition Avenir Québec and Québec solidaire as either incompetent or non-viable option.

0: So the CEQ has had massive policy failures in the recent years, and also Quebec says that is quite a minor party, so they're not really viable. So people who are both disappointed with these parties tend to flock to the PQ. So it's both of these dynamics playing at the moment. So they're in the lead, but also because people are disappointed in other parties.
1: Okay, and who's their leader?
0: Their leader is Paul Saint-Pierre Plamondon, as his nickname, so it's easier to say, is PSPP. He's been around since 2016 in the party, so it's kind of an organic support. He's seen as very technically competent and well-educated. He has a MBA from Oxford and law degree from McGill and another university in Europe, Lund. He really appeals to young voter among the 18 to 35. He gathers 28% of the vote. He also gathers the support of convinced independentists by focusing on French language protection and always fighting Ottawa tooth and nail for everything to get more power within the province. So that's kind of his persona right now leading the poll.
1: Okay. I understand voter support is fractured across the province. Can you just explain where support lies regionally?
0: So that's a very good question. The PQ is the most strong in outside of urban areas, so and a little bit further than suburban areas. The Liberal Party is the strongest in Montreal, especially through non-francophone voting support, and in urban areas you also have the Quebec Solidaire, who has a couple stronghold in Montreal, but kind of three or four, that's it. And then you have the Conservative Party of Quebec, who's the strongest in Quebec urban and suburban region. So for example, the Beauce has been pretty strong supporter of this party for now a couple of years.
1: Okay, and Thomas, what are you watching out for as the election proceeds?
0: So there's two interesting new dynamics for me that I think are interesting. First is how popular Mark Carney is in Quebec by protecting or framing his abandoning the deal with the USA based on language and cultural protection. So it has made him very popular, and usually leaders in Quebec tend to fight Ottawa, and now some of them are pretty aligned with the message of Ottawa, especially the CAQ. So the current leader, Kristen Fréchet, is pretty aligned with the message and has been sent a couple of times with Mark Carney. So how other leaders will kind of follow in the path and try to ride coattails of Mark Carney is interesting. And the other thing is the Conservative Party, how will they perform as a new player and having a real chance of making a breakthrough. It's a quite of an interesting new dynamic for Quebec politics and the party system.
1: Okay, well, we'll just wait and see how things unfold over there. I appreciate your time, though, here. Thomas, thanks again for coming on the show today.
0: My pleasure. Thank you.
1: Okay, you take care. Bye.
0: Bye.
1: That was Thomas Galipo, who is a political scientist at the University of Toronto. We reached him in Toronto. Now, here's a tune. This is Sugarland with Stay.

0: Hey, that's Sugarland with Stay. 49 minutes now past the hour. Thanks again for joining us here on Trails. And we are 11 minutes away from 6 p.m. Now, students in Cova Lake have a new space this year. Some modular buildings were officially unveiled this week, which will serve as classrooms while the plans to continue for the building of a new school continues on. Mitchell McDonald is the school's principal. I reached him in Cova Lake by phone earlier this afternoon. Hello and welcome to the show, Mitchell.
1: Thank you for having me in, or on the phone, I guess.
0: Yeah. Thanks for coming on the program. Now, Mitchell, how's the new space for the kids over there at the school in Cova Lake?
1: It's absolutely amazing. We got the module units all set up, just some finishing touches currently taking place. And we have two beautiful sized classrooms. So they're just across from our current location. And they can now house two senior high classes. And we also have the 4, 5, and 6 doing some programming with their math in the afternoon in there. So it's a nice learning space for our students, especially our seniors, as they end up leaving the community in the next 2 or 3 years. They get a nice learning space for their last couple of years.
0: Right on. Well, I'm glad that you guys have this. Now, maybe you can just describe a little bit more about the space for me. How big of an area are we talking about?
1: Sure. So they're regular sized classrooms now, and it also has bathroom facilities attached as well as another module unit. So now senior students and other students that will be doing programming there can be there for the whole day. We also are just setting up a little kitchenette area so students can have some snacks and their drinks over there in the morning and afternoon. And the space has everything that a typical classroom has, tables,

0: chairs, smart boards, computer carts, all of that. So it's overwhelming when you first walk in because everyone's so overjoyed with a new space. And the other thing that's so important is the opportunity for that larger space. So we're not as cramped in our school anymore, and a little bit quieter space compared to what we were used to last year.
1: Right on. And it's a brand new school. I imagine you've been having community members stopping by to check things out.
0: For sure. First thing this morning, we had people walking to work stopping in. After lunch, we had people popping in on their way back to work. We had some community members and elders stop by as they're heading to the store. And everyone first thing, wow, this is amazing. So it's absolutely wonderful for our school, our students, and our community.
1: Mitchell, can you just remind our listeners why you have this new arrangement?
0: Yeah, so the biggest thing is just the space that we currently had the last number of years. We have quite a large population of 15 students from JK to 12, and the spaces that we had before weren't large enough to accommodate. So last year we were renting a location in town to house a classroom, so we no longer have to do that. So basically it was just due to spacing and just the academic learning needs of our students.
1: Okay, and what are the long-term plans for the school?
0: So the long-term plans are the Bezieta First Nation and the GNWT and are working, and there's a new school on the horizon. So that is started, and the planning is in starting to, I believe they selected a location and they're moving steps there, but as we know, that could take maybe 5+ years to get that working and up and operational.
1: Okay, so this is going to be good for now. So it's just temporary, not permanent.
0: Yes, that is my understanding at this time, yeah.
1: Okay, well, that's pretty exciting. I remember back home when we had a similar situation, but we had little trailers, not compared to the modular homes that you guys have. So I'm really happy the kids have this facility now. All right, so I'm curious, how has the energy been amongst the kids for back-to-school season?
0: Very exciting. Today was our first day back for students. And this morning before 9 o'clock, we had 13 seniors already over there. And that usually doesn't take place first thing back. So I think just the excitement of the new facilities and the learning opportunities, we had a full crowd this morning. It was awesome.
1: Okay. And what are you looking forward to this school year?
0: I'm just looking forward for opportunities to continue. This is my fourth year here, providing students opportunities for their learning and growth and development, but also with getting them outside the community, attending traditional games, sporting events, cultural events, all of that. So we always send our kids out a lot on multiple trips, so we're going to continue doing that again this year.
1: Okay.
0: Give them lots of opportunities.
1: Right on. No, that's great to hear. And I'm happy that you guys are in this new and bigger space. That's got to feel good for the kids, especially. Holy, they must be really checking things out in the extension.
0: Yes, very much so. They're very excited.
1: Right on. Okay, well, Mitchell, is there anything else you want to add that we might have not touched up on?
0: No, but I just wanted to thank everyone that was involved, from our Bezieta First Nation, our advocating from our board and our staff, and also the GNWT for all their work in making this happen. And of course, our local MLA, Danny McNeely, was a big part in voicing his advocacy for this. So just wanted to thank everyone that got this to completion.
1: Okay. Well, I hope you guys have a good school year. And Mitchell, just thanks so much for your time and coming on the show today.
0: Awesome. I appreciate you calling me, and I look forward to the year ahead.
1: All right. You take care. Bye.
0: Okay. Take care. Bye now.
1: Mitchell McDonald is the principal at the school in Colville Lake. We spoke to him earlier, and yeah, those kids are definitely going to be enjoying that new space. Yeah, when back home, we had a little red trailer and a green old building, and that was our school for the longest time. And oh yeah, and we had a log building as well. And then we had to wait for a couple of years while the community designed our new school, the Chief Julian Enda School. And then once it opened, oh man, it was amazing. So those kids over in Colville Lake, once they get their new school, they're going to experience that same thing. So pretty exciting stuff.

Right. That is it for Trails End. Thanks again for tuning into the program. I'm going to leave you with some Adele. It's a good jam. This is Set Fire to the Rain. Have a good night. Kwana miigwech, merci.

0: We're going to be changing the name of Lake Ontario, effective immediately, to Lake America.
1: The U.S. president drags one of the Great Lakes into his tariff fight. Donald Trump signs an executive order to rebrand Lake Ontario, making waves as trade talks show no sign of resuming. This is Your World Tonight. I'm Salima Shivji. Also on the program.
2: Definitely there are many people missing, and some of them might be buried inside there. Some of, we don't know. I cannot explain.
1: Buried after a catastrophic wall of mud and water wiped away entire communities in Nepal and Tibet.